0: with an immediate pension based on years of service, without penalty for leaving early. Quebec's obstetricians and gynecologists are headed to court over what they call a persistent gender-related pay gap. The Obstetricians and Gynecologists Association says specialties with the majority of female members continue to be paid less than those with a male majority. It says women-majority medical specialists earned an average of 30% less than those with the majority of men in 2020, and that the disparity still exists. And a heartbreaking scene for the owners of a beloved pet shop in a Chicago suburb after a fish tank burst on Monday. The waters poured out of something fishy pets in Fox Lake, along with the fish that were inside. ABC reporter Trey Ward has the story.
1: The massive fish tank suddenly exploding Monday afternoon.
2: You hear like a loud break, like it was a loud, I can't even describe the noise.
1: 2,000 gallons of water seen gushing across the floor.
3: We were in the parking lot scooping up fish as water is roaring out the foundation of the building.
1: The owners desperately trying to save the more than 350 fish that once swam in that glass home.
3: We did everything we could. Unfortunately, there was a lot lost, but we did save a couple dozen.
0: The community is so fond of this local establishment. A GoFundMe was set up to help the owners replace the fish tank. This is the Canadian Press. In sports, LeBron James is heading to the Philadelphia 76ers. James made the announcement on social media saying it will be his last decision and that it comes after he strongly considered retirement. James says, quote, I believe I can help make the Philadelphia 76ers a championship team. In the same post, James wrote he was, quote unquote, done when his 23rd NBA season ended, but after a lot of soul searching, he decided to sign with the Sixers. World number one Jannik Sinner and 24-time Grand Slam champion Novak Djokovic have withdrawn from the National Bank Open. Tennis Canada announced that neither headliner will compete in Montreal after both players were included on the entry list for the ATP Masters 1000 tournament that kicks off on August 1st. And Michael Kim carded the 15th 59 in PGA Tour history today, making a 24-foot putt for birdie on the 18th hole at the 3M Open. It's the fourth 59 on tour since 2024. Jim Furyk holds the tour record with a 58 at the 2016 Travelers Championship. From the Canadian Press, I'm David Augustine.
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7: Checking the forecast tonight, clear skies all around with a low of 16. Tomorrow starts off sunny early in the morning, followed by a sun and cloud mix and a 40% chance of afternoon showers and a risk of a thunderstorm. It's going to be warm and humid, though, with a high of 26, feeling more like 33 with the humidex. Looking ahead, though, expect a sun and cloud mix on Sunday with a 40% chance of showers, warming up to a high of 28. And on Monday, lots of cloud and a 60% chance of more showers with a high of 27.
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1: A extraterrestrial discovery that ends up putting him and his family on the run from a mysterious pursuer. Is this the government? Is this shadowy individuals? Or is this an alien presence that is hunting them down? Again, a little small film. I think it's Quiver Distribution that's putting this one out, which is a smaller company in North America here. And probably only just playing a few theaters. But if you saw Disclosure Day a month ago, the Spielberg film about, you know, exposing alien contact to the world, The Outer Threat is like a smaller version of that, a lower budget version, obviously not done by one of the greatest directors we've ever known in the modern age, but it's still an interesting thriller just the same.
2: All right, there we go. That is the next one from Steve Stebbing. The list of things that only are getting talked about because the current movie in theaters is so big. Now, speaking of the current movie in theaters being so big, Ryan O'Donnell wants to go watch it with his fiance because he watched it with his brother, and now he's feeling guilty. But you can't go see it in 70mm. What's the story, Ryan?
3: Well, the story is that this film is sold out in 70mm in Calgary until August 20th. August 20th. And so that does give me some inspiration, some good feelings, though, Shane, that even though I'm frustrated I can't go see it, maybe this means that the way to get people to go back to the movies is for event cinema and big moments like this one.
2: Okay. Do you have to see it in 70mm?
3: If you can, you really should. It is an indescribable experience, if I'm completely honest.
2: Okay.
3: You feel like you're in the movie.
2: I feel like the popcorn tastes the same, and that's why I go, yes. But Steve Stebbing goes for the cinematic experience. So coming up for you next, we're going to get into the streaming shows, talk about what's on TV this weekend, and get Steve's thought on Ryan's theory that event-based cinema is how to get people back into movies.
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14: Miss the movies. It will be on the podcast streaming time. But before we get there, Ryan challenges that more cinematic events like this Odyssey movie is what it's going to take to bring people back to movie theaters. Your thoughts, Steve Stebbing.
15: I would definitely agree. The IMAX thing, I think, is a big thing for the Odyssey, being that we only have 7 IMAX theaters across Canada, which, you know, makes like almost like, do you take a pilgrimage to that big city to see the Odyssey? Because you are seeing more like the entire picture, because this is the first film entirely filmed in IMAX, and they made an IMAX camera for it, the Keeley, to do this. So, and the 70 millimeter, I mean, for me to hear film ticking on the projector. I mean, I saw The Hateful Eight in 70 millimeter and it was like a golden, unforgettable moment to experience it in that form. So yeah, I mean, it is incredibly enticing. I wish we had those options out here in the Okanagan Valley. Unfortunately, we don't. And I would have to go to Vancouver to do it. But at least there's so many options of places to do it in Vancouver and the surrounding Lower Mainland to do it.
14: Cool. All right, stevestebbing.ca. Time to dig into the streaming options for the weekend this weekend. Let's get started with The Dink.
11: Tennis. Elegance. Aesthetic perfection. She needs our protection. An epidemic is sweeping across our once great nation. And its name is...
16: Pickleball.
17: Yeah.
18: Here's your pickleball. Get in the garbage. This is a tennis club, lady.
17: Woo! Get your pickleball out of here.
11: My name is Dusty Boyd.
17: You're crushing these old people, Dusty.
11: But most people know me as the Hammer.
14: Tennis star takes on pickleball.
15: Yeah, essentially, like a tennis star that has no avenue to become successful in it. So he decides to take on pickleball to hopefully get the approval of his dad. So our tennis player is Jake Johnson from New Girl, the voice of Peter Parker in the Into the Spider-Verse animated Spider-Man movies. And his dad is Ed Harris. And look, I just want to impress Ed Harris too. So I totally get it. I get it. He scares me, but also I want to impress him. So that kind of works. Mary Steenburgen's in this. I absolutely adore her. And the thing I really love about sports comedies, especially focused sports comedies, is that they always bring in like cameos from the sport. And yeah, that means John McEnroe's in this movie. And a volatile dude. Yeah, I'm not giving that away, but as a volatile dude like McEnroe, you gotta love when he shows up, especially in a comedy when they want to lampoon stuff. So, you know, there's a foul mouth and some destruction coming.
14: All right, cool. It's called The Dink. It's on Apple TV Plus. It's about pickleball. Next on the list, because Steve likes wrestling, WWE Unreal Season 3.
11: Why are we fighting? Start there.
19: Cena's retiring. We know there is a finality.
20: The last time will indeed be now.
11: The why is everything. Who's the next big thing?
21: Like Braun Breaker.
20: Braun Breaker has got that dog in him.
14: WWE Unreal Season 3 on Netflix, Steve.
15: Yes, so I contend that this show is interesting enough on a human level, on a reality level, that you don't have to be a wrestling fan to enjoy this, because this has a lot of human stories, a lot of heart, a lot of strife, a lot of working against adversity. And this third season encapsulates the final couple months of John Cena's WWE in-ring career, which wrapped up in December last year. So there's a lot of emotion to this one, and getting the story right and getting, you know, using fans' reaction to storylines to mold it in a better direction. And this show breaks what's a wrestling term called kayfabe, which is really rubs a lot of the older fans and older talent the wrong way. But I love it, and I wish that these seasons weren't only 5 episodes long. I feel so ripped off when I get to the end.
14: WWE Unreal Season 3 with Steve Stebbing. What the hell should we watch this weekend? Because Steve's talking about wrestling, I will talk about F1 Hungary this weekend and the last race before the summer break in the Hungaroring. So it'll be a fun one for that, too. Steve, I can't believe it's Season 15, but here we are with King of the Hill.
22: Hank, we have plenty of time now that Bobby's out of the house.
23: Maybe I could do something with my hands. Like I always say, never leave home without your welder's kit.
24: He does always say that, but I still often forget.
0: Thanks for coming home with me this weekend.
1: Now that we're dating, it's important your parents know I'm a man.
2: Bagman, carry Connie's bags to the door and then be gone.
1: She called me a man.
21: Hello, redneck cohort.
23: Looks like Bobby and Connie are official. Talking about doing no dang old hard launch, man.
21: Damn you, Bobby Hill!
14: I didn't understand half of that.
15: Yeah. King of the Hill was like a really phenomenal series. And I've been always been on the fence with all of these reboots and returns and everything, and justifying themselves and not being just a fan placated return. I will say, and I don't have a problem being this hyperbolic. King of the Hill season 14 was fantastic. Season 15's perfect. Like, it is so well put together. I love that these characters show growth. We're not going back to the same old characters. Hank is super progressive. Like, in his aging, he's more acceptive and reasoning. And there's just something great about the growth of a patriarch in a cartoon show. Like, look at Peter Griffin and Homer Simpson. There's no real growth to them. Hank Hill has become a better person through 15 seasons. And it's amazing.
14: It's amazing that we're talking about cartoons like they're real people, but I guess that's the relationship.
15: They're real to me, Shane. They're real to me.
14: Yes, they're my friends.
15: Yeah, they're my friends.
14: Disney Plus is where you can get that. Okay, the recap is King of the Hill Season 15 on Disney Plus, SteveStebbing.ca, also WWE Unreal Season 3 on Netflix. Apple TV Plus has The Dink, and I have to give you full credit for The Hawk. I've been watching Will Ferrell and Hawk, and it is, there's some depth to that character.
15: Mm-hmm.
14: There really is some emotional depth to what he's bringing to. I thought at first it was going to be like a Happy Gilmore knockoff. It's really not.
15: No. Lonnie gives emotions that you would expect, that you would feel yourself, but he dials them to 21 instead of 10.
14: Yeah. And all the emotions, which is really cool. And I'm only a couple of episodes in, and so far I love the caddy.
15: Fortune Feimster is brilliant. She's not available at Walmart. But you can see her on a stand-up tour, guaranteed, at almost all times throughout the States.
14: And the fact that the caddy drives a caddy is also pretty great. It's awesome. All right, SteveStebbing.ca to get connected from Penticton, BC. Thank you, brother. Have a great weekend.
15: Thank you.
14: Shane Hewitt and The Night Shift. You can grab this whole conversation on the podcast as well. 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Coming up next, the clinical psychologist, relationship expert, Dr. Lori, is going to be...
24: Checking the forecast tonight, clear skies all around with a low of 16. Tomorrow starts off sunny early in the morning, followed by a sun and cloud mix and a 40% chance of afternoon showers and a risk of a thunderstorm. It's going to be warm and humid, though, with a high of 26, feeling more like 33 with the humidex. Looking ahead, though, expect a sun and cloud mix on Sunday with a 40% chance of showers, warming up to a high of 28. And on Monday, lots of cloud and a 60% chance of more showers with a high of 27.
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0: Shane Hewitt in the Night Shift. Dr. Lori is here. The Friday Night Love Shack begins. 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Today's topic to start anyway, you're welcome to text in any questions to 71010. We'll try to include them in the conversation. Do open relationships really, really work? Now, I realize, statistically speaking, this is a very small portion of everybody who is listening right now.
1: Yes.
0: The thing is, though, but there's an awful lot of people that are curious or hear stories, and some people would be interested to think maybe it's a thing for me.
1: So you're saying it's rare or not too many people, but it's actually more people than you probably think. Statistically, about 20% of North Americans have had a relationship that, let's call it consensual non-monogamy, is a better term for it, where you consent to having relationships, sexual relationships with other people. So we're not talking about cheating here. We're talking about knowledge and consent are big factors here, okay? So it's not infidelity. So that's a big portion of adults who have had at least one of these relationships. And presently, about 5% of adults are in those types of relationships. The thing is, many people that you talk to or that are in your circles, you may not know that they're, what their relationship status is, or we call it their sociosexual orientation is.
0: Okay. I think that we often use other words to soften and describe this differently. And I'm curious. Okay. I don't know for sure, but this is where I got curious thinking about this. Open relationships sounds kind of naughty, but friends with benefits is a phrase we use often. We also, in dating, many people will say, oh, we're dating, but we're not exclusive. And so then it's kind of like I'm in a relationship with somebody, but I'm still sleeping with other people. Do those apply to this?
1: No. So when we're talking, these are in dating relationships. Really, when we're talking about open relationships, it's a word that's interchangeable with other words. Like you might have heard polyamory or open marriage or swinging or monogamish relationships. These are established relationships that have decided to be non-monogamous. So they are primary relationships. They are together and they love each other and all the rest. But they have decided that they either will have sex with other people or engage, you know, have other relationships or whatever it is. So there's different levels of it or different types of open relationships, but ultimately it's about knowledge and consent. There's always the knowledge of it, and there's always a consensual part of it that you're not going behind anybody's back.
0: So let me ask you this question then, so we can create sort of the boundary and help me to understand what we're talking about in particular. My understanding is that an open marriage is that we have a core relationship and then we see other people. Swinging, right, though, it would be a couple that participates together with other people, or does that include people who are just going on their own?
1: Well, usually the couples in swing, people who are in the swinging community or the, or practice an alternative lifestyle, as sometimes it's called, will go together. That doesn't mean they have to be together, but some, you make your rules with your partner, right? So every couple have their own rules. Some people say you can only do something with someone else if I'm in the room, or some people say you can do this, but not this. And so there are big, big, big swinging communities out there. There are clubs in every city. There are websites where other couples can meet people. Some people, back in the day, they used to call it swapping, right? They used to have key parties.
0: Key parties.
1: So basically, swinging is more, I call it the, like, sex as sport, you know? It's, there's no connection emotionally there with other people, just with your primary partner. So you're not, like, you're not even in a friendship situation. You're not in, you know, sometimes though, some couples will swing with a regular other couple. So they'll meet these couples and they just have fun together and they call them play parties and what have you.
0: Well, the only time that I've ever heard of it working, which is the next question, does it work, was there was a couple of couples that would spend an awful lot of time together and get hotel rooms together and all those things, mm-hmm. These two couples. But then it turned out they left their partners for the other person, remarried the other person, and went their separate ways and stopped their relationship as a foursome. So that was the only time I heard of it working. But at the same time, that's not really working, you know?
1: Right. Well, that couple, I don't know if it's the same couple we're talking about, but I've heard that same story. They actually started this like big, swinging website kind of thing after that. So it started that way and then they ended up swapping out. So listen, anything can happen. That's the thing. You're sometimes, especially when you don't start out in a consensual non-monogamous relationship, like you didn't both decide we're both this way and this is how it begins. Sometimes it evolves into this. So the research generally finds that if you're looking at satisfaction between monogamous people and consensually non-monogamous is very similar. So it's not that one is more satisfied than the other. And sometimes it can be a little bit higher for the consensually non-monogamous relationships. We still see jealousy in those relationships, but the one thing that tends to be stronger is communication. Communication in open relationships tends to be better because you cannot do this unless you have excellent communication skills.
0: Yeah, that's fascinating. So you said we're both this way, which leads me to be, are people wired for monogamy and wired for open relationships?
1: That is such a good question because the research does show that there's some evidence to show that some people are more wired or more wired for pair bonding. Like that matters more to them, and others not so much. And there's a concept that we call sociosexual orientation. And it is the degree to which you are comfortable having relations without emotional connection. So people who can do the casual stuff, right? Not everybody can do casual relationships. Some people seem to be super comfortable with it and others not comfortable at all. And they found that this actually could be a trait in some people, like a genetic trait. So there is some research to show some wiring there. That doesn't mean, you know, an excuse to say, hey, I'm wired that way, too bad.
0: Yeah, too bad. Well, isn't that right? So this is not like it's I like a brunette or I like a blonde or I like a beard or I like clean shaven for taste. I mean, you could have a person who, if it's a trait, are wired one way. You could fall in love with a person who's a monogamous person. How do you navigate that? Like, that's got to be incredibly difficult.
1: Well, if you know that you're wired for non-monogamy, you don't go for somebody who isn't. In other words, it has to be very clear. You don't go in hoping that you're going to change their mind or hoping to pressure them into a non-monogamous relationship. So, and this is something I advise people whose relationships end up breaking up because one wants it and the other one doesn't, and one pushes one into it, and then it can just explode in your face at that point. So it's important that you know, that you make it clear what you're looking for.
0: This is interesting. Okay, so I have more questions, and we are going to take a little break here. DrLaurie.com to get connected with Dr. Laurie, clinical psychologist, certified psychosexual therapist. And everybody, like, people have fantasies. And some people have fantasies inside their relationships. Some of them are with their partner. Some of them are not. Some could be with their sort of hall pass celebrity. But it doesn't mean they want to act on them. They just have these sort of thoughts in their head. And what's the difference between sort of having a bit of a fantasy thing in your relationship that could be healthy, and versus actually knowing that you want to try these things? And does this even work?
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1: We teach kids. You will have to eventually teach your businesses and people to use these tools. And that's important to figure out here.
2: I worry about people who are anti-AI and who are completely staying away for the exercise of learning how it works. But I would invite everybody to consider this, that how about if you need to, I need to write a letter to Mohit to tell him how smart he is and how much I appreciate his contribution on the show every week. Don't ask it to write the letter. Just say, what are the five things, or give me the five steps I need to write this letter properly. Let it give you the instruction of the five things you need to keep in mind, or the five, open it with a thought like this, tell them what you feel, finish it like this, and allow it to give you a bit of a framework. Then you write the letter and still use your brain to do the work. You can just allow it to teach you things, and you don't have to have it. I think we're hurrying it to the finish line and we don't even know what city we're driving to. Just allow it to teach us and not necessarily do all the work for us.
1: That's a really good point. Remember, we're also trying to teach people around us how to utilize it properly and be safe. And I think this is a real time, these are real time examples of products that are being created around us. And we've seen so many mistakes in the past of how technology has gotten away from us. And now we're looking back and we're trying to find companies and we're trying to get them to repent their sins.
2: So Mohit Rajans, it's beautiful. We got to pay attention. What is AI adoption anyway? Thinkstart.ca.
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1: My car that I own that I can buy and sell, but I cannot use it if it doesn't work, but I have to pay you to use it. Like, that makes no sense.
2: We need more people getting angry about this. We need more pushback. They will listen if enough people push back. We're a bunch of sheep, though. We're getting so used to being beat up by, you know, everything that we tend to go, I'm going to pick my battles, and $5 a month or $10 a month isn't my battle. Yeah, it's all the battle. And you have to start asking. My mail is full of people that don't ask. And then I can say, I feel sorry for you, but I can't help you. Like, you should have asked these questions. So the gatekeeping, you're absolutely right. It's happening repeatedly in all parts of our lives. But with vehicles, ask, and get it in writing. Get it in writing and make noise.
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1: When I was in Calgary, I remember when the Google Maps came out with the view from the street view. And at the time in the building we were, there was a gentleman by the name of Andy, and Andy has still since passed away, unfortunately. He was one of the TV team guys. And I always remember him for a couple of things. Number one, he had like a big old mullet. It was a thing of beauty. And Andy liked to smoke cigarettes a lot, and he was out back. And when they did the street view, the first thing that we did at the radio station was go check street view to see if Andy was out back having a smoke. Andy was. And it was just it's the most delightful memory of a man that's gone now. And I love that. But if you're like me and you like to just go for a tour on Google Maps from time to time, I think you might like this story. If you like rocks and space and all kinds of other things, I think it applies to you too. Now, the conversation is about a giant hole in the ground. Gordon Ozinski, a planetary geology professor at Western, by the way, joins us from his vacation. Very nice. To talk about this particular hole in the ground, Gordon, hi.
2: Good afternoon or evening or whatever time it is with you.
1: So, finding giant holes in the ground, you just spend all kinds of time just zooming in on Google these days to see what's going on in the world?
2: I occasionally in my not very much free time will tootle around on Google Maps for sure, or just looking for, sort of circular features. We do know that there's got to be many more of these meteorite impact craters around the world, not just in Canada. But it is super rare that, the random circular feature actually turns out to be an impact crater like it did in this case.
1: In conversations about other technologies that we've had recently, things like tornadoes and weather and forest fires, one of the interesting things in all the stats that needs to be reminded is that, like, things like forest fires largely were figured out by airplanes and helicopters flying over. It just took a visual representation of exactly that. Now, in today's world, we have satellites to do all this. This must be quite interesting in your field. I mean, I'm assuming that when you got your PhD and you did all these things and became Dr. Ozinski loving rocks, you didn't think that, by the way, I'm going to be able to check any place in the world anytime I like if I'm curious. That must be cool.
2: It's really cool, and I think, maybe particular given my age, I feel I was right on the cusp of that. I do remember during my undergraduate degree.
1: Of your crater.
2: The crust. There you go. I did my undergrad actually here in Scotland where I am now, and that was very traditionally using paper maps and things. You might use an occasional air photograph. I came to Canada and up to the Canadian Arctic where I started doing field work. But the first couple of years, there was GPS, but it was before the military in the U.S. turned that on to make it available to civilians. So I was, navigating on paper maps. And yeah, we didn't really have satellite data. And so it was definitely old school. But even in that 4 years of my PhD, it changed a lot. So that last year, I got this satellite image, a Landsat image of the crater I'd been mapping for 4 years. And I was like, whoa. And there was all sorts of new and interesting features that one image gave me. And then, of course, over the last 25 years, we've come so far that, everybody's got access to the whole globe on their smartphone.
1: Yeah. Well, it's amazing, too, because you kind of get these armchair warriors that are just fans. They're not, guys with PhDs looking at this stuff, and they get to contribute now. And I think that must be great. That must be awesome. At the same time, because I guess time and evolution covers up a lot of this stuff and evidence, doesn't it?
2: It does, yeah. I mean, it's really hard. Most of Canada and the area where this is, if you actually look on Google Maps, it really is not obvious. There's lots of trees, lots of vegetation. It's only if you dig a little bit deeper and look at the topographic data. So, what the terrain is doing, where there are hills, where there are not, that gives you a little bit more insight. But, I've mentioned a few times about this crater. I, you know, it's, definitely not a month goes by where I don't get somebody emailing me saying, hey, you know, I was either out walking about or looking at Google Maps and I saw this circular feature. And yeah, 9 times out of 10, I haven't done the math. It might be 99 times out of 100. They definitely don't turn out to be craters. But in this case, this guy from Quebec who was planning a camping trip of all things somewhere in you discovered what has turned out to be an unknown impact crater.
3: 390 million years old-ish? I mean, we got to throw ish at that, I guess, ballpark it.
2: Absolutely, yeah, plus or minus. I mean, that's one of the things that, so this is early days. We just put out the initial results for this, and I'll be presenting on this for the first time at a conference in Germany in about a month's time. So the age is one of the things that we still have to define, or refine, I should say.
3: Mm-hmm. So I guess that means do you have any candidate students around that you go back through the emails and be like, we should double check these because we just got lightning in a bottle on this one?
2: I have a folder, absolutely.
3: I bet it's a big one, yeah.
2: That has, potential impact craters. The other big thing though is, you know, in Canada, you know, this place by, you know, our standards, you know, living in cities and things is fairly remote, but it was still only, you know, it was flying into Sept-Îles, 3-hour drive, and then a float plane trip of about an hour's flight. You know, people have sent me lots of potential impact craters, but like up in Nunavut, Northwest Territories, where, you know, to get up there would be a major expedition, many days, weeks, you know, quite expensive. And so there is that factor too, is that, you know, by Canadian standards, this potential crater that looked quite viable was relatively accessible. And so, you know, that does come into it. I'm sure there are others probably in that list I've got that just, you know, you're taking a really big gamble, to spend, you know, tens of thousands of dollars and weeks to go up north for what might not turn out to be a crater too.
3: Yeah, it's a lot of mosquito spray as far as I'm concerned. But cool. Yep. But very yeah. Cool. So I guess this tells you a lot. I mean, I would assume that what's in it for material that's left over would be one question mark. And where was it when it got hit? Because those areas of Quebec, weren't they on the other side of the planet a while ago?
2: Yeah, absolutely. And, you know, when we were there, we obviously when we landed, we had no idea if this was a crater. You know, that was our first objectives for the first couple of days. And then, you know, once we sort of convinced ourselves that yes, it was, we started, you know, doing some systematic mapping. There was a range of cliffs that we saw out in the distance that we hiked out to. And this proved to be this impact melt rock, which was, I'm still surprised about, given its age, that it was preserved, because, you know, that part of Quebec has been glaciated, you know, covered in ice sheets. Glaciers have come through there many, many times. And so it's still pretty surprising to me that there's anything left of it, particularly when the age came back. You know, we had a little kind of friendly wager amongst the group, and based on other craters that I've worked at, one up in Labrador that is about 40 million years old, one in Quebec that's about 200 million years old. Just kind of based on what was left, I thought, okay, maybe somewhere in between. And so this 390 million year age is, quite a surprise.
3: Quite remarkable. Any gifts inside of it that you've been able to find yet, or has that come down the line?
2: We're still kind of analyzing samples. I mean, the one gift is the fact that it is a crater, and, you know, it's another site for us to study and learn about this very still poorly understood process. You know, it's often joked that, you know, unlike other types of geology, you know, if you want to look at ancient volcanoes or volcanoes on Mars, you can go somewhere on the world where there's a volcano erupting. So you can look at the present day process to look back in the past. Whereas impacts, you know, we haven't had that, thankfully, for our species. You know, we haven't had a big meteorite impact, but it does make it more challenging to understand, you know, how these craters form in a matter of seconds. And so there's definitely some useful information that will come out of this new one.
3: 390 million years, just yesterday, really, in all things. Dr. Crater on the socials if you want to get connected with Dr. Gordon Ozinski with a new discovery of a gigantically old crater in Canada. And I think it's...
4: checking the forecast tonight. Clear skies all around with a low of 16. Tomorrow starts off sunny early in the morning, followed by a sun and cloud mix and a 40% chance of afternoon showers and a risk of a thunderstorm. It's going to be warm and humid, though, with a high of 26, feeling more like 33 with the humidex. Looking ahead, though, expect a sun and cloud mix on Sunday with a 40% chance of showers, warming up to a high of 28. And on Monday, lots of cloud and a 60% chance of more showers with a high of 27.
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1: 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Greg Fish explores the future of humanity. Greg Fish joins us. He's a computer scientist. He works with AI all day. Poor guy. AI is his only friend. And Seamus the dog.
2: Okay. Thank you for including Seamus.
1: And Mrs. Fish. Here's the article that we're going to talk about today. How to endanger the future of spaceflight for status and profit. What do you mean? You think we're not getting it right now, Fish? What's happening?
2: So what's happening right now is we have Starlink, which, yay, we have internet everywhere, sort of, kind of, mostly. But the problem is there's plans to launch a lot more. And here's the thing about Earth's orbit. Earth's orbit is very large, but it's not infinite. And we spent about 60 years just launching junk up there and leaving parts and pieces just flying around. And the problem is when stuff gets crowded there, it's not like it just gets crowded where it's like, oh, we'll just find a place to park this little satellite here and we'll park this little satellite there. No, everything is moving. And everything is moving like 7 times faster than the bullet. The orbital speed, the speed that they need to keep to stay in orbit, is something like Mach 23 to Mach 25. And if something happens, if a meteorite hits a satellite, if a satellite drifts out of control, if 2 satellites slam into each other, what's going to happen is debris is going to fly everywhere and is going to potentially create a debris field. If these satellites are not spaced far enough, it's going to create a debris field that's going to start exponentially expanding. And space agencies right now are incredibly worried about that. They're essentially saying, look, Starlink wants to send 42,000 satellites into orbit in total. China wants to send up to 200,000. Europe is planning its own constellation. Amazon is about to launch 10,000 satellites. Like, what is going on? And we have 60 years worth of space junk that we're already worried about. The biggest concern that they have is something called Kessler syndrome, where the debris from space junk becomes so incredibly dense and dangerous that it becomes very risky to launch anything in space until that debris is either cleared out or it just clears itself out, because it's still low enough to feel a little bit of the drag from the atmosphere, just a little bit. So over a span of like 10, 50, 20, 100 years, depending on the exact orbit, it will eventually deorbit. It will eventually burn up in the atmosphere. But until then, it may be too dangerous to launch. So that's what they're extremely concerned about, on top of astronomy, on top of sending out space stations, sort of, and on top of actually being able to service all of these satellites if we start relying on them for our internet, because our own infrastructure might undo us, because we're kind of just like, hey, let's get this stuff out there and worry about the consequences later.
1: So it's like roadkill. Trying to drive on a highway at full speed with roadkill all over the road and debris, and your spaceship bonks into it.
2: Yeah, pretty much. And if it bonks into it, and if it bonks into a big enough piece, it's going to go right through your spaceship, and that's the end of your spaceship right there.
1: That becomes a problem. Yeah, I see that. That's good. You know what's interesting? I remember when satellite radio came out. Satellite radio was so unique because it gave you so much access to things you didn't normally have, right?
2: Mm-hmm.
1: And that part was really cool about it. And it kind of got repetitive, you know, as they just sort of found a way to make it work. But then the internet came along, and generally there's internet service, and now they basically stream like anybody else does. And so it's interesting that they're going to space for the internet in order for us to be able to have the internet when we already do have the internet. I mean, there are places in the world that will benefit from this, but do we need this kind of internet always everywhere?
2: Well, that's the big question, because the reason
1: 5G did this, right? Like,
2: well, kind of. Well, the reason why there's the idea of internet everywhere, it really came out of, believe it or not, social media and search. At some point in, I want to say like 2007, 2008, Facebook and Google and YouTube faced a massive, massive problem. They needed to show their shareholders they could grow, because they had been growing by double digits rates every quarter. But there were only 2 billion users in the world online. and the population of the world was about 7 billion. And they had already incorporated something like 90% of all the people online into their usage base. So they can't show massive growth anymore. The only way they can do that is they need to bring more people online. So the way that they started doing that is Google had this idea, Project Loon, that we're going to take weather balloons, and as the weather balloons fly, because weather balloons are very sturdy, they can go up to 100,000 feet, they could float there for days, if not weeks, and they would have this little transponder. So the idea was you'd have all of these balloons flying around at extremely high altitudes without interrupting air traffic and beaming down the internet. The Facebook tried something similar. They tried to partner with with Google on some drones, like long flying solar powered drones that would also fly very high in the atmosphere. They would broadcast internet down. And there was also another idea of internet.org, which was a service that would be accessed, especially in Southeast Asia, where your internet became Facebook. And there were a lot of questions about that. But the whole idea was we are running out of users to grow. Therefore, we need to bring on more people online to grow. So Starlink and things of that nature kind of grew out of that by saying, why don't we just launch a satellite? I mean, just have satellite via, internet via satellite. That's what we need to do. That's the easiest way to do it. And SpaceX had the resources for that. So they said, okay, we're going to go into this business because the biggest problem of SpaceX right now is they're trying to do something. They're trying to expand beyond government contracts, which is the thing that actually is their lifeblood. Now, especially since they went into IPO, they said, okay, we need to get all of this web infrastructure in orbit. And we can say, hey, we have this viable business. We have Grok, which is AI, which is supposed to be a viable business. We're going to have all of these flying data centers. We talked about that. That was the idea, like, hey, we'll do this and they'll also be a viable business. And now we'll get people to invest in us. So it'll make Elon Musk even richer. And Amazon said, well, we want a piece of that too. And China said, well, Americans aren't going to dominate the space internet game. We're going to send out our own satellites. And Europe said, well, we can't trust either United States or China. We want to launch our own thing. So this is what I mean by this is kind of like this is not really about bringing internet to the people. This is about a phallus measuring contest between corporations and countries. We are just a byproduct. We are supposed to just be, you know, the meat with eyes that has a credit card that gets charged every month on a schedule. Like, this ain't about us.
1: Okay. So marketing and sales pitch, shareholders and funding. Again, I mean, we've gone through this before with internet companies, right? Like, they're looking for more funding and people are like, I'll buy into it. People are buying it, but it's not even really anything anybody needs. They're creating a problem that doesn't exist almost.
2: Kind of, but now the problem, it's one thing when you create a problem where it's just, okay, this is a bunch of services that we don't want. So another problem I'd like to point to is we have 2 million apps in all the app stores. Probably 10,000 of them have any significant measurable real user base. The rest of them are like, okay, guys, you tried. That's great. You have an app. Congratulations. Pat yourself on the back. We don't really even need any more, but they're not really doing anything. They're not taking so many resources because they're not running. They're not sending out connections. Maybe a couple hundred people use them here and again. It's not a big deal. It's not really hurting anyone. This, on the other hand, is a lot more problematic. This is, if this goes wrong, we may lose access to space for decades. If this goes wrong, we may lose our ability to study the universe around us. If this goes wrong, we may lose the ability to maintain critical satellites that we use for weather. And by the way, weather, it's really hot here in California. I'd like to know how hot it's going to get tomorrow.
1: Fair enough. That's for sure. As long as we can stream quickly, I guess we're good.
2: I suppose so.
1: All right. Greg Fish, CyberpunkSurvivalGuide.com. Get connected with Greg and all of his social accounts. Great places for posts.
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1: Ryan was invited to see a friend who was taking on a new hobby, a new project, maybe a new career. And it's the kind of thing that would made me feel very, very awkward. Ryan, where did you go?
2: I went to a comedy club, Shane. Not just, like, not a big comedy show. I mean, like, 30 people on a Monday night watching some comedy. And, I watched one of my best friends go up on stage and throw some jokes into the wind to see what would get picked up. And it taught me a lot of lessons, actually. Some really bad ones, unfortunately, but mostly good.
1: Okay. Okay. Could you do it? Could you get up on stage and tell jokes, like curated comedy, write jokes? Because the first time I realized this was a thing, I was in Sudbury. It would have been around 1998 or 1999, and I don't remember the gentleman's name, but he was the CTV News at 6 guy. And it was Mike Bullard was performing. And all the 1010 folks know that name, that's for sure, or the guys, folks who watch the TV show. And so the opener to warm him up was the CTV guy. And he was sort of starting to get a little momentum. And then he was like, oh, you just realized the 6 o'clock anchor's telling jokes kind of thing. And it was funny because I heard the 6 o'clock anchor guy swear for the first time. That was also interesting. And then I realized, oh, wow, like the nerve to get up there and do it like that before a comedian gets up there.
2: You need so much of it. And it was crazy to me to watch somebody I know do comedy, but comedy is nothing really new to me. Like ever since I was a kid, my friends would come over and we would watch Just for Laughs. We would put on the show and we would watch comedians tell jokes, and then we would repeat the jokes. One that has stuck with me for like decades is this joke about Saskatchewan from comedian Jeremy Hotz. Just listen to this. I've listened to this joke a million times.
3: I've been all across Canada. I went to Saskatchewan. Have you been there? Jeez. Oh yeah, you seen it on the map? It's the one with the two straight lines. It's like at the end someone went, okay, shut up, we'll put it in. Nothing in Saskatchewan. It's flat. You can see for miles. My buddy lives there. His wife left him. He saw her walking away for 5 days.
2: Come on. It's perfect.
1: It is.
2: Perfect.
1: Love it.
2: So comedy has been something I've watched and enjoyed for all of my life. But actually being on the other side of it, never. Not once. And I'm like you, Shane. I do not get stage fright. Every night, we speak to thousands of people on the radio. No problem. I feel at my best, my most confident with a mic in my hand or an audience listening. But comedy terrifies me. There's something about the expectation of the crowd wants to be laughing and it's your job to do that, rather than the crowd needs to be entertained. Oh, we'll throw in a couple of laughs, like hosting a wedding for something, right? There's something about that expectation that terrifies me. But then I was inspired by one of my best friends. She decided to do open mic night. There it is. And she got up on stage with confidence that was like bulletproof. She looks like she had done it a million times, which was funny to me because beforehand she was saying how terrified she was. She's also a former broadcaster, so she, you know, definitely leans into some of those skills that we are lucky enough to have. And she killed it. She did amazing. Her jokes weren't the greatest jokes ever, but she told them so well and kept the flow of the show going that she achieved that goal of entertaining the crowd. And then something terrible happened, Shane. For a second, I thought, yeah, I can do that. I can go up there.
1: No.
2: I can go up there.
1: You didn't.
2: I was seconds away from yeah, I'll come up with some material on the spot.
1: These people have practiced and written and scribbled for hours, days, weeks, and months.
2: Hours. And the thing is, I figured out what this is like. This is like when you're a kid and you're biking with your friends and your one friend goes, watch, I'm going to go down the hill without
1: grabbing the handlebars. Off the jump, the ramp.
2: Or go off the ramp.
1: Yeah.
2: And they're going to go off of it and they maybe not nail it, but they do it. And you go, okay, well, if he can do it, so can I. That is the exact same feeling.
1: I feel like the crash is worse on the comedy stage than it is off the ramp.
2: So much worse. And in that show, there were some pretty good jokes, and there were also some ones that truly bombed. And, like, I have this little collection here of some of my favorite open night...
1: That's tough, isn't it?
2: I'm off to a great start. My comedy
1: career is going well so far.
2: This, Shane, is like... I feel like these little clips show the open mic night experience, like, in its purest form.
1: All right.
4: How many laughs are you going to get tonight?
5: I'll say.
6: When were the Sword Wars?
4: How many laughs are you going to get tonight, Jonas?
7: No.
8: 10 million.
9: I met this girl from Northern California. She was like, yeah, I'm from wine country. Wine country. And I'm like, so that's all you're always complaining?
1: Oh, boy.
4: How many laughs are you going to get tonight?
10: We already filmed it. I got two.
8: No,
9: man. My girlfriend broke up with me because she said I couldn't communicate. And I was just like...
2: It's those snickering little, like... Those laughs are not... That was hilarious. Those are the... Oh, that was embarrassing.
1: Yeah, they're feeling for you. But isn't that the magic? Like, a good comedian observes the joke teller telling jokes, even though it's them, and they observe all of it. Because even on some of the roasts and things, you hear the comedians, they're like, oh, that was as good as it's going to get right there.
2: Yeah, and they'll pick it up and roll with it, right? And if you missed the first joke that guy told, it was actually pretty good. He just asked, when were the Storage Wars? That, I think, is very funny. Very funny.
1: I don't know if I get it, but okay.
2: Like the TV show Storage Wars?
1: Yeah.
2: When were the wars?
1: Oh, I get it. It was every episode it was the wars, but okay.
2: Yeah. So the experience, though, as I'm debating getting up there, I was about to stand up and grab the mic. I was about to do it. And then the host goes, all right, everybody, that's our show tonight. We're done. Thank you. Come out to the next one. So I was saved by the fact that the show was done, that my friend closed it, or I would have gone up there and made a fool of myself. But it did get me thinking, like, if I, in that moment, felt like I could do it, why not give it a try? But the thing is, I have no idea what I'm doing. So I went to the one place where I go for the best advice, which is Reddit, and I found a great little note here.
1: From the liquor store.
2: From DJ Hazmat 503. He wrote... Open mics are gyms, a place to train and have access to equipment, aka an audience.
1: Yep.
2: So, honestly, why not? I think what I'm going to do, Shane, it's 5 minutes. I'm going to see if I can come up with 5 minutes of material. I'm going to bring it to the next open mic night with my friends. We're going to give it a go. And then they will bring a comedy coach on that can save my fledgling career.
1: Holy cow, that is a level of nervousness that I don't know if I could do.
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7: From the National Newsroom of the Canadian Press, I'm David Augustine. Canada has held its own ceremony to mark the upcoming opening of the Gordie Howe International Bridge. The government canceled a joint celebration with the U.S. after President Donald Trump threatened new 50% tariffs. Several officials attended the Canadian ceremony, including Housing Minister Gregor Robertson and Windsor, Ontario Mayor Drew Dilkins. The bridge connecting Windsor, Ontario with Detroit is set to open to traffic on Monday. A citizen-led petition looking to force a vote on Alberta quitting Canada has been verified as successful.
8: The petition, however, still can't proceed as it remains tied up in a court dispute. Elections Alberta says it has verified nearly 223,000 signatures calling for a vote. That's far higher than the minimum number of 178,000 names needed. The agency began the count after a judge ruled last month that the names could be counted, even though the petition is in legal limbo. First Nations are challenging the petition, saying it's unconstitutional because they have not been duly consulted given the impact separation would have on treaty rights. Diana Mussina, The Canadian Press.
7: Canada and the United Arab Emirates have wrapped up negotiations on a free trade agreement. International Trade Minister Maninder Sidhu announced the news along with UAE Minister of Foreign Trade Thani Al-Zaoudi. Al-Zaoudi says the deal will reduce tariffs on the vast majority of products and as well as reduce technical barriers to trade.
14: It will increase for sure the market access to each of our business communities, drive industrial productivity, accelerate innovations, and for sure increase the growth of our non-oil sector.
7: While visiting the Emirates last year, Prime Minister Mark Carney said Ottawa was working on a $1 billion project aimed at expanding critical minerals processing capacity in Canada. At the same time, the UAE pledged to invest around $70 billion in Canada. Alberta says it's time to take action on the retail side after most provinces signed a deal this week on direct-to-consumer alcohol sales. Service Alberta Minister Dale Nally says it can take up to 2 years for Alberta breweries and distilleries to get their products on Ontario or BC shelves. He says that needs to change as the U.S. threatens more steep tariffs on Canadian goods like alcohol.
15: For many Alberta producers, it's easier to get into the States and into Japan than it is into other provinces, and that's wrong. And when one of those markets becomes shut down, then it becomes even more important that we trade amongst ourselves. And the best thing that we could do is lower all provincial trade barriers, including alcohol.
7: The Ontario government says it also wants to knock down trade barriers and that it recently changed a rule to make it a bit easier for out-of-province producers to enter its market. And this year's FIFA World Cup was the most watched edition of the international soccer tournament in Canadian history. Audience measurement organization Numeris says nearly 31.5 million people, or 77% of Canada, watched the tournament at some point this summer. That's up from 71% in 2018 and 68% in 2022. This is the Canadian Press. In sports, King James is heading to Philly. NBA icon LeBron James announced this morning he's joining the Sixers, settling a long-awaited free agent decision. The deal is reportedly worth $8 million U.S. over 2 years. James is set to play in his 24th NBA season next fall. Canada secured 3 medals on day one of the Commonwealth Games in Glasgow, Scotland. Canada claimed gold in men's team gymnastics and earned a pair of bronze medals in para swimming. Mary Gibb finished third in the women's SM10 200-meter individual medley, and Jack Gill took bronze in the men's S10 100-meter butterfly final. IOC member and FIFA leader Gianni Infantino will not have to explain to the Olympic body how U.S. President Donald Trump helped to stop a player's ban at the World Cup. The IOC says it has no jurisdiction to investigate Infantino's alleged lack of political neutrality. And CBS NFL analyst and former Dallas Cowboys quarterback Tony Romo has been arrested on suspicion of operating a vehicle while under the influence near Milwaukee. From the Canadian Press, I'm David Augustine.
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18: Here's a quick look at your forecast. Today starts off sunny early on, followed by a sun and cloud mix later today with a 40% chance of afternoon showers and the risk of a thunderstorm. Going to be warm and humid, though, with a high of 26, feeling more like 33. Partly cloudy skies tonight, though, 30% chance of more showers and the risk of a thunderstorm this evening before conditions start to clear up overnight. Temps going down to a low of 18. Tomorrow, a sun and cloud mix. More showers coming in with temps warming up to a high of 28. And then Monday, lots of cloud and another chance of more showers with a high of 27.
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20: Beer and wine and spirits, this is all supposed to take effect on August 19th. Now, as we've seen with these types of announcements, anything can happen. The justification here is that they're upset we continue to not put their spirits on our store shelves. What would happen if these tariffs actually take effect to our wine industry? Joining us now to give us a little perspective is Dan Peskowski, President and CEO of Wine Growers of Canada. Good morning, Dan.
21: Good morning.
20: Welcome back to the show. Thanks for being here.
21: Thank you for inviting me.
20: All right. So, it just seems like every day there's something odd coming out of this administration's mouth, and it just turns out this week that your industry may just be affected by this latest tariff announcement. What was your reaction when you heard the news earlier this week?
21: I guess after over a year of dealing with the United States on these issues, nothing surprises me anymore. And with the premiers and the prime minister meeting over the past couple of days in Prince Edward Island, I guess it was an opportune time for the president to surprise us one more time. But we also have to remember that tomorrow, the Section 122 tariffs that were imposed 150 days ago expire. So, there is an interest from the president to gain more tariff revenue.
20: Okay, that's definitely something to keep in mind. You mentioned that meeting between the premiers, and you know, I had to imagine that whatever was on the agenda sort of got wiped clean when this tariff announcement was made. And we'll get to what they talked about this week in a second here, Dan. But let's just go back, to so far as last week. What is the relationship like with sending Canadian wines to the U.S.? How does it all work? Are we paying tariffs currently?
21: The U.S. is an important market for Canadian wine, but I think it's much more important for U.S. products coming into Canada. U.S. wines entering into Canada, on average over the past 5 years, are in the area of about $550 to $600 million per year. Now, that's decreased significantly, but Canadian wine export, bottled wine exports to the United States are valued at about $8.3 million. So the Canadian market is much more important to California wines than the U.S. market is to Canadian wines.
20: Oh, interesting. And then also just remind us of the impact here that we've had because we did take those, California wines and others off of store shelves. Things have been good, right, for the industry in the last 18 months or so?
21: Yeah, definitely it has been beneficial for the Canadian wine industry from the perspective of it has, increase the Buy Canadian momentum amongst Canadians, and as well it's provided greater information to decision makers at the federal level of government and at provincial level of governments in terms of what's required to support that momentum, because these types of bans don't last forever. But the other important factor is, while it has supported increased sales of Canadian wines, it also has also increased the share of wines from New Zealand, which have gone up by 28%, Chile, which has gone up by 21%, and it goes on. So the U.S. loss has largely been absorbed by other countries.
20: Oh, wow. Okay, interesting to note on that. What do you think consumer-wise, our consumer behavior, Dan, would be, as you said, these bans don't last forever. Do you see consumers sort of going back to those wines that they weren't able to get, or do you think they would be changed in favor of whether it be the Canadian or those other, New Zealand countries that you just mentioned?
21: Yeah, I think, I mean, if you take a look at Alberta and Saskatchewan, because both of those reopened their market to U.S. wines a few months after the ban was first put in place in March 2025, and there was a shift back to U.S. wines. It was a very short period of time, but you know, what we'll need is some support from our federal and provincial governments as well. Canadians want to buy Canadian. You know, when you walk into liquor retail stores, there always isn't good marketing of Canadian products. There's no specific category for wines of cannabis. When we take a look at Quebec, for example, their LCBO equivalent sells 0.25% is the shelf space that VQA wines receive from across the country. So our hopes are that we'll maintain the growth that we've achieved and grow that if the federal government and provincial governments can support us in terms of creating a Wines of Canada category in all liquor retail stores across the country and supporting us in marketing and advertising over the next couple of years to be able to maintain the momentum with Canadian consumers. Because if we don't, then the likelihood is that there will be some slippage.
20: Talking to Dan Peskowski, President and CEO of Wine Growers of Canada. Dan, let's go to those meetings this week with the premiers. And something, you know, we've learned or talked about a lot in the last 18 months is removing interprovincial trade barriers. There was a memorandum of understanding signed last year. It seemed like there is more will to do this now, especially in light of the latest tariff threats. So talk to me about opening these borders up between our provinces.
21: Yeah, the operational agreement was really fantastic, right? It's the best thing that's happened in terms of removing internal barriers to trade, at least in the past 20 years. But now we have to roll up our sleeves. We have to complete the implementation across all participating jurisdictions. I mean, signing an agreement is one thing, but we got to make sure that direct consumer delivery starts moving into consumers' hands, because this is really a consumer benefit. We've got to encourage Quebec and the Yukon to sign on to the agreement. And then we have to deal with things such as, having zero to low direct consumer levies. We don't want to remove an internal barrier to trade and then put in place a tax barrier to trade. We got to make sure that the system of operating a direct consumer delivery system is simple, it's efficient, and it doesn't take too much time for consumers or for businesses to implement. So there's a lot of things that still have to be done, but this is a fantastic move forward. What a lot of consumers don't realize is that the barriers were created in 1928 when liquor boards were created under a federal piece of legislation. In a year and a half, it'll be 100 years since those barriers were implemented. So the timing is perfect right now. We want to have everything done by the end of this year and not have that 100-year anniversary go by and we still don't have direct-to-consumer delivery operating effectively in this country.
20: The other thing I think consumers think is, you know, they heard that, you know, thing that was signed last year and they thought, okay, great, now it's all open again, but only to find out it's a multi-stepped and multi-layered.
21: There are more steps to take. I think, you know, in terms of Ontario and Nova Scotia, they signed the reciprocal agreement a couple of months ago. The tariffs are, the DTC levy is very low. It's 1.6% in Ontario. And I think that creates a fantastic model for the other provinces to look at and then negotiate bilateral agreements, because they do have the platform ready. They just have to follow it. But if their plan is to capture more revenue, well, then this system won't work. Because this is something that's supposed to benefit consumers, not governments. And reality is, if an Ontario wine is being sold into British Columbia, and say there's 100, 200 cases entering into the province of British Columbia, the liquor board in BC knows how much is entering into the province. And all they have to do is list that product in their store. And then that product has a visibility of thousands and thousands of consumers. So it's a win-win situation for everybody.
20: Yeah, there's a lot more we could be doing in our own country to support. Running out of time here, Dan, but just to wrap it up, how concerned are you about the potential 50% tariffs?
21: Well, I am concerned, but there is some good things happening. The Prime Minister and the President have talked. We've got 30 days, and apparently we will enter into discussions. So this has opened up the door for more discussions on CUSMA. The U.S. Ambassador Greer, who's responsible for CUSMA, has noted that he should be ready to provide some type of deal to the President by the end of this year. So.

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4: Auto theft may be on the decline in Canada, but that doesn't mean that us drivers are feeling any more secure. There's a new survey from Equité Association finding nearly two-thirds of Canadians still worry about their vehicle being stolen, and only 18% believe today's new vehicles are actually equipped to stop modern theft techniques like the fob cloning and the electronic reprogramming. So why do we have such a disconnect here between the stats and public confidence? Joining us to talk more about these findings and what could change is Brian Gast, National Vice President of Intelligence and Investigative Services with Equité Association. Good morning, Brian.
5: Good morning, and thank you for having me.
4: Well, thank you so much for coming back on the show. Always enjoy our chats. Let's start with the big picture here. Auto theft down significantly since 2023, but Canadians are still worried. Why do you think the fear is still there, Brian?
5: Yeah, I mean, there's been some great work. Governments have provided funding, police services, the provincial auto theft team has been stood up with the special prosecutors. But everything that's been being done to reduce it is reactionary. Everything, the vehicle's already been stolen. So moving to prevention is a big piece, and having that vehicle harder to steal in the first place is really the goal.
4: Let's talk a little bit about the ways that vehicles are being stolen. There's the key fob attacks, the vehicle reprogramming. We've heard about them. Just simply, if anyone doesn't know, how do these types of attacks work?
5: Yeah, with every convenience there comes vulnerabilities, and that's exactly what this is. Our top 10 list that we put out every November really are all keyless, key fob, keyless ignition vehicles. So what criminals are using, organized crime groups are using, is technology to steal these vehicles. So you're absolutely right. There's three main methods: reprogramming attacks, where they break into the vehicle and plug into the onboard diagnostic port or other connection ports. Or there's a relay attack where they're intercepting the key fob signal from the key fob to the vehicle and able to unlock and start the car. And then there's CAN bus attack. So all electronic, and that's where the vulnerabilities lie right now.
4: Okay, I'm sorry. What was the last one? Did you say CAN bus?
5: Yeah, so CAN bus is basically unauthorized access into the computer system of the vehicle, similar to key fob cloning, but slightly different. Outcome is the same, where they're able to start the vehicle and unauthorized access into the vehicle.
4: Okay, so I could think the key fob thing. I've heard about the Faraday bag, right? Put your key fob in a Faraday bag, and that can be one way to prevent theft. But what about things automakers could be doing, right? Like when it comes to computer programming, there's certain things that thieves can do that we're really not going to be able to prevent. It would have to come from when the vehicle's created.
5: Yeah, and I think that's what's interesting about this Canadian study is it shows that only 18% are actually satisfied that the vehicle that they spent tens of thousands of dollars on is actually protected, and they would still have to go to the aftermarket to truly protect that vehicle. So it's the unauthorized access into the vehicle. Obviously, there's legitimate access, whether it be a dealership or a locksmith or whatever, but it's these criminals that have the ability, the tools to access the vehicle unauthorized. That's what needs to stop.
4: Yeah, that's an interesting point, Brian. We're chatting with Brian Gass, National Vice President of Intelligence and Investigative Services with Equiday Association. The interesting part is that at some points we do need to get into locked vehicles, right? So, like, the techniques do have to be there. And I guess the big question is, how do you keep it in the right hands for the right people?
5: Yeah, and that's exactly the challenge. And the current standard is back to 2007. Transport Canada is currently undergoing a review of that, looking at other jurisdictions, looking at other global jurisdictions, seeing what best practices and what standards are there. So right now, the standard is very outdated. It doesn't really speak to the modern methods of theft. So modernizing that standard, making it the manufacturers all build to a more robust system is one of the goals as well.
4: You guys do a great job. You put out these lists of the makes and models that are especially attractive to thieves. So what's the latest on that?
5: Yeah, it's surprising. What drives that list is the overseas demand. From Interpol still sees Canada as a source nation for stolen vehicles. So it's still the newer model SUVs and pickup trucks. The make varies year to year, but inevitably it's 1 or 2 year old SUVs and pickup trucks. And even if your vehicle's not on that list, we always recommend take the same precautions, because there's a market somewhere for your vehicle, whether it's for used parts or new use, generally overseas.
4: Yeah, you never know when a trend's going to change and your vehicle becomes that trend, I guess.
5: Exactly.
4: What about more shopping for new vehicles? The kinds of things I look for, Brian, I'm going to be completely honest. I look for the color because I want to be able to find it in a parking lot. That's not helpful when it comes to my vehicle being stolen or safety ratings or fuel economy or any of those types of things. But everyone does have sort of, you know, different motivations when they're shopping. Should we be putting the anti-theft technology on the top of that list?
5: Yeah, I mean, you should definitely look to see if that vehicle is one of the vehicles that it's being stolen, and ask questions, do research, and look at other jurisdictions. But ultimately, the frequency of theft is an importance to how many of those vehicles are out there, how often they're being stolen, and take a look at our list. Again, just because it's not on that list doesn't mean that you're not susceptible to theft, but give us some good indicators as well.
4: Yeah, give us a little bit of a better look into these organized auto theft rings. And, you know, you talked a little bit earlier about some of the changes that were made federally, and we've seen the impact of those changes. There's been some really great police work because of that, being able to break down some of these rings. But I imagine, like anything, they change their tactics because of the new ways that we're able to combat theft. So what's new in that world? Are they becoming more sophisticated?
5: They are. They're, I mean, they don't have any rules to, or jurisdictional barriers as well. So it is open game for them, and they will modify their attempts. They'll conceal their stolen vehicles differently. They'll export them differently. So we have very good relationships with CBSA, RCMP, police across the country, working on that enforcement side, and trying to make it less lucrative. Because right now, the vehicle has now become a commodity. They are funding their criminal operations. When they steal that vehicle and sell that vehicle and get proceeds from that vehicle, that's where they're funding their criminal operations, whether it be drugs or firearms. Because it's more than just a financial loss. It's also a public safety concern, where those crimes are still happening in the communities that we live, largely funded by the stolen car crime rings.
4: Yeah, well, great point there, Brian, that, you know, it's more than just a stolen car. It doesn't end there. We mentioned the Faraday bags. What other advice? What are the good things to be doing to keep your vehicle safe?
5: Yeah, and we call it a layered approach. Some don't cost any money at all, and some do have some cost to it. But the more that you can do to make your vehicle less of a target, park in a well-lit area, never leave your vehicle running or the key fob or keys in the vehicle unlocked. Use an aftermarket immobilizer that protects against the three types of major thefts: the relay attacks, the CAN bus attacks, and the reprogramming attack. use a tracking service that has professionally installed tracking devices, and then they also have recovery services attached to that. Use the Faraday pouch to protect that signal. Use a steering wheel lock, use a pedal lock, park in a garage. Those are all the things. You don't have to do them all, but if you could do two or three, it would go a long way to making your vehicle a little bit harder to steal.
4: Yeah, we all have auto insurance, but nobody wants to go through the whole thing of having your vehicle stolen and having to get a new one. It's an absolute nightmare.
5: Yeah, absolutely.
4: Brian, always appreciate your time. Thanks for joining us this morning.
5: Yeah, thank you. Have a great day.
4: Yeah, you too. Brian Gass joining us, National Vice President of Intelligence and Investigative Services with Equite Association about stolen vehicles. Good to hear auto theft is down, but we're still pretty afraid of it.
6: Here's a quick look at your forecast. Today starts off sunny early on, followed by a sun and cloud mix later today with a 40% chance of afternoon showers and the risk of a thunderstorm. Gonna be warm and humid though, with a high of 26, feeling more like 33. Partly cloudy skies tonight though, 30% chance of more showers and the risk of a thunderstorm this evening before conditions start to clear up overnight. Temps going down to a low of 18. Tomorrow, a sun and cloud mix. More showers coming in with temps warming up to a high of 28. And then Monday, lots of cloud and another chance of more showers with a high of 27.
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4: But right now, we're going to check back in with a good friend of the show who was on a number of times last year during an extended, a very interesting endeavor. And he's back this year with something new. Joining us now, Ryan Gallagher, founder of the 21 Initiative. Hey, Ryan.
24: Hey, how are you?
4: I'm so good. How's it going today?
24: Good. Thanks for having me on again.
4: No problem at all. So let's just remind everybody, last year you decided to run 21 marathons for 21 consecutive days, which totals 441 kilometers, and you're raising money for mental health. You ended up raising a tremendous amount of money, Ryan. What was your original goal?
24: Yeah, so last year was the 21 half marathons, 21 straight days challenge to raise $21,000 for Pathstone Mental Health, and it ended up being $72,600 we raised.
4: Wow, people really just jumped in on this and really got behind your vision of everything. What was that like?
24: It was unbelievable. It became like not so much about the running. Every day was just I knew I had to run the 21K, but it was more and more businesses and people just started showing up at the runs and coming out with me, having conversation, and it just took off and people were so generous. Like I said, it went from 21,000, and I think we were at, before I even started, we were at the 60,000 mark, and then we finished at 72,000, so it was absolutely incredible.
4: Yeah, congratulations once again. What an incredible effort. Now, this year, instead of doing 21 half marathons 21 days in a row, you've decided to make this more of a community event. Tell us about what you're going to do this year.
24: Yeah, so we've taken the Ryan Runs 21 and turned it into the 21 Initiative, which is now a registered not-for-profit here in the Niagara region. And so on September 27th at the Canada Games Park in Thorold, on the track, we're going to take the 441 kilometers that I did, and we're going to run it or walk it together as a community around the track. So from about 10 a.m. till 3 p.m., we're inviting people to come out and run any distance or walk any distance around the track. And it's not a race. It's just a family-friendly event. So we've structured it, 10 o'clock till noon. You can have families come out in that time slot. 12 to 2 would be run club specific, 2 to 3 just kind of general if you want to walk or run, just to kind of keep the flow and the pace going. It's going to be unbelievable. If you visit our Instagram, the 21 Initiative, you click the link in the bio, it'll take you to our registration site and you'll see all the information and all the details for that event. So again, we're going to try and cover the 441 kilometers. And we're going to raise money for two organizations, the Fort Youth Centers in Grimsby and Attached Niagara.
4: Okay, I want to find out more about those organizations in just a second here, Ryan. But first, because it's 7 o'clock in the morning and no one wants to be doing the fast math at this point of the time, how many laps would that be to get to 441 kilometers?
24: It's a great question. I can't remember what the math is on it, but the goal is you can come out and do one lap. You can do 10 laps. As a community, we should hit it, no problem. We have over 100 people registered. And it's, again, we're really trying to drive home, like, family-driven event come out. And so, like, the first hour, we have Spider-Man coming out to run the track. Yeah, for the kids, so you can come dressed as your favorite superhero. We have yoga. Grimsby Yoga has donated 2 sessions in the middle of the field from at 11 and 1 p.m. We have 3 food trucks. So Heisberger will be there, Kelly Greens, and Marble Slab on 4th. Face painters. We have a magician. He's doing walking magic for an hour on the track with the kiddos. It's going to be really neat. It's really come together again, just like the Ryan Runs event did.
4: That's incredible. Okay, so let's talk a little bit about the two organizations. So first, Attach Niagara. Tell us about them.
24: Yeah, so we're just going to raise money for these two organizations. So Attach is essentially a counseling service here in the Niagara region. And then the Fort Youth Centers, they've been around for about 25 years, and they're a youth center. Youth 11 to 18 can go there, and they help with everything like just learning how to cook, for example, or they'll help you with a job interview prep, stuff like that. Just a place where youth can go. And these are two facilities. Like, my whole story was I lost my father when I was younger, and I didn't really look into anything like this, so I didn't have a place to go for something like that. And then Attach Niagara, dealing with trauma-informed care counseling services. I didn't know about any of these things. So we're trying to give to places that are grassroots, that kind of a little bit about my story that I can give back to. And then we formed a really cool team at the 21 Initiative. And so one of the ladies on our board of directors sadly lost her daughter years ago. So it hits close to home for her as well. So we're just trying to give back to these wonderful organizations in Niagara.
4: That's fantastic. Okay, so this is all happening September 27th, and people can register now?
24: Yeah, you can register now. We've got, like, it's only been open 3-4 weeks. We've got over 100 people. I'm hoping to get, you know, 300-400 people out. Again, there's time slots on the website or on the registration link, but you can come at any time. We're just, like I said, for flow of traffic on the track. If you want to actually run really fast and do a bunch of laps, then, you know, you want to be in the run club time slot. If you're just coming out, you know, with the kiddos and pushing a stroller or whatever, then you want to be in the family time slot. And we have all those things that I mentioned, and we've got a bouncy castle there, and the Thorold firefighters will be there for a bit with their truck. So it's going to be quite the event.
4: That's incredible. I'm glad to hear that so many people are jumping on board and wanting to become part of all of this. Where's the best place to go? Is it the Instagram or the website, Ryan?
24: Yeah, so if you visit the 21 Initiative, give us a follow, and then there's a link in the bio there, and then you can just click right on the registration link. It'll be $25 to register. That will be a donation to those two charities. Kids under 12 are free, and you also get a swag bag that's going to have all kinds of things in it.
4: We love the freebies. Yeah. Is there any goal of fundraising at this point?
24: We didn't set a number. Yet we're hoping to get as much funds as possible, right? Like, I don't know anymore. When I set 21,000 and it went to 72, I'm not going to say 72, but that'd be nice.
4: yeah, that would be fantastic. Well, anything helps with these great organizations. Ryan, appreciate you taking some time to join us today. Thank you so much, and we'll check back again on this.
24: Yeah, I really appreciate it. Thank you so much.
4: Yeah, anytime. Ryan Gallagher joining us, founder of the 21 Initiative. And if you remember last year, he ran 21K, 21 days in a row, raising money for mental health organizations here in Niagara.
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4: You know, here in Niagara, we've kind of become known for hosting world-class sporting events with the Summer Games a couple of years ago, big World Rowing Championship as well, and that's not the end of it, as Sport Niagara is bringing two major dodgeball championships here. Next year, joining us to tell us about all the action is Steve Vilsesh, president of Dodgeball Ontario. Good morning, Steve.
7: Good morning. How are you doing?
4: I'm good. Thank you so much for being here.
7: Yeah, my pleasure. Thank you.
4: Okay, so I don't think most of us not in the dodgeball community realize that dodgeball was a big enough thing to actually have major tournaments, but apparently it is.
7: Apparently it is, yes. We like to call it sort of the secret sport. I think wherever you are, there's definitely a dodgeball community, and it's bigger than most people would expect. So, yeah, our Dodgeball Ontario has about 300 members, so at our provincial tournament, that turns into about 30-ish teams, usually sort of around 18 men's and 12 women's, give or take. And it's played at a lot higher level than I think most people would expect when they think about dodgeball.
4: How do you continue into dodgeball? This is why we don't know about this, Steve, because we played dodgeball in gym class, and they didn't let us play after about grade 8, I don't think. I don't remember playing in high school. And there was no school team, right? There was no, at least in my school. So how do you even get into it?
7: Yeah, there are some schools I know in the GTA that have dodgeball programs. It is rare, though. You're right. I think a lot of schools sort of stop it after a certain age. And there is sort of a bit of a collegiate circuit as well, though that's also still kind of on the smaller side. So typically it's you get into it through dedicated leagues. There are some multi-sport leagues that will also run some sort of dodgeball curriculum. But if you really love it and want to play at a more competitive level, you have to seek out a dedicated league.
4: So as I said, the last time I played in grade school, this is how they did it. The teacher just divided you up into, you know, half of the class was on one side and half of the class was on the other. But what are the real world rules? How many people are on the court at any given time?
7: Yeah, it's a little bit different in the real world. So we play 6-on-6. So if that's, you know, it might be a men's division or a women's division, which would be, you know, pretty standard. There's also co-ed depending on the tournament or the league. And those are usually 4 men, 2 women is traditional, but 3-on-3 is gaining a lot more popularity as, you know, we're just trying to make things a little bit more equal and a little bit more fair for everybody. Games are usually 20 minutes. And then 40 minutes for playoffs, depending on the tournament, but those are kind of standard time lengths.
4: Okay, so 20 minutes. Now, is it, how many balls are, because the other thing that we used to do in grade school was there would just be a frenzy of balls. Is there only one
7: That's
4: ball?
7: Right. No, there are 6 balls.
4: Okay.
7: So there still can be a frenzy, but again, it's a lot more controlled. There's a lot more strategy than, you know, there ever was when we were playing in grade school. It's not just about getting your hands on a ball and throwing it as soon as you can. There's a lot of sort of planning, playmaking, and really trying to maintain an advantage so you're not stuck with, you know, the other team having 6 balls and then you're staring down that barrage. So a lot more sort of thought goes into it than what you're used to, but it can still get a little bit chaotic at times.
4: I like the chaos, though. That's a little bit fun.
7: I mean, who doesn't? That's
4: right.
7: I think that's why we all start this game, to be honest.
4: And is it like you get hit and then you're out? Same thing?
7: Correct, yeah. So if you get hit by a ball, you're out. If you catch a ball, then the thrower is out. And your catch also brings one of your players who was previously hit out back onto the court.
4: So yes. You
7: want to go for the catch if you can, but it's high risk, high reward, because if you miss the catch, you're out. So
4: okay, I totally,
7: you really need to be choosy.
4: Yeah, I forgot about all this. It's so much fun. I got to play dodgeball.
7: Is it all coming back now?
4: It's all coming back, including the trauma. Okay, so 2 big championships coming to Niagara next year. So we're going to have the Ontario, and then we're going to have the National. Tell us about that.
7: Correct. So they sort of touched on earlier, Ontario is our provincial championships, and that is a qualifier for club championships, which is the national tournament that will also be hosted at Canada Games Park. So for our Ontario championships, that's an open event, so any team can join, but realistically, you should be at least a little bit experienced to play because the level of competition is quite high. So while anyone's welcome, it may be a bit of a culture shock for anyone who's never played before. We will be, each qualifier from each province is assigned a certain number of teams that gets to go to clubs. So it'll be the top teams that finish in both men's and divisions will move on. So last year, for example, for Ontario, it was, I want to say, five men's team and four women's teams, but I can't remember the exact number right now that got to move on. So it'll probably be similar again. And then, as I said, clubs, which will be a little bit later in the year, obviously, that is a national tournament. Each province will get to send their top teams, and they'll play off in the standard tournament and decide who's the best in the country.
4: This is so fun. And how long has the national competition been going on, Steve?
7: You're really asking all the tough questions today, Stephanie.
4: I ask those hard hitters, let me tell you.
7: Oh, boy.
4: My questions are harder than when I throw a dodgeball.
7: We can work on that. I don't believe that's true.
4: Work on that.
7: Yeah. So we're, Club Championships is 10 years old. So we've got a little bit of a history. It is still a relatively young sport, though. Like, we are developing still. But, yeah, this tournament has exist in some form for, I think, 10 years now.
4: Okay. Well, this is cool. And so just to remind people, we're talking to Steve Vilsesci, president of Dodgeball Ontario, and we've got the provincial and national championships coming to Niagara next year. This is something Sport Niagara has been working on, and they've got this corporate and community throwdown on January 30th. So I don't know if you have all the details on that, Steve, but that sounds like something I might be able to weasel my way into.
7: That you definitely could, and you should. We did it last year. Sport Niagara hosted. Dodgeball Ontario helped with logistics. You know, we brought the nets, the equipments, the refs, and it was really, really fun. It was a great event. I think a lot of people who have not been exposed to dodgeball since grade school got to play again and sort of see what was involved, and I think everyone loved it. I absolutely recommend, if you can, put a team together, get out there. You won't regret it.
4: Okay, I'm going to start working on that now. We did something called the roundtable on the show. So in the 8 o'clock hour, two people from the community come in and we talk about, you know, sports stories of the day. But just for, you know, I'm going to scout from that group. So maybe I'll make them do some push-ups and some 40-yard dashes and things like that just to see who's athletic.
7: The stamina is important. What you don't know and realize, I think, is that dodging, throwing, and generally trying to not get hit for, you know, 20 minutes is high-intensity cardio. So, yeah, the stamina is definitely key. You want to look out for that.
4: Definitely. So there's a golden boot. We just had the FIFA tournament, so that's for the person who scores the most goals during the tournament. Is there anything like that with dodgeball? Like, if you never get hit, do you get a special designation?
7: Not really, because I don't think anyone has ever managed to not get hit.
4: Oh.
7: I think, you know, no matter how good you are, there's six balls on the court, and the longer you stay alive, the more you sort of become a target. So, some tournaments will run an MVP program, but, that sort of is not even widespread. Like, we just go for the team championship.
4: Okay. Well, I love this. I hope people participate, take an opportunity to go see it when we've got it here in Niagara. Steve, this has been such a pleasure. Thanks for taking the time to join me this morning.
7: Yeah, thank you for having me. I really appreciate it.
4: Yeah, anytime. Steve Vilsesci joining us, president of Dodgeball Ontario, as Sport Niagara brings two major dodgeball championships to Niagara.
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12: From the National Newsroom of the Canadian Press, I'm David Augustine. Residents of Clinton and surrounding areas in British Columbia's interior have been ordered to evacuate as the 59 Creek wildfire threatens lives. More than 470 properties in Clinton and on the Bonaparte Plateau are covered by the evacuation orders. People south of Clinton must travel on Highway 97 toward Kamloops, while those north of the village should use Highway 24. Crews have retreated to safer positions after the fire breached containment lines and intensified rapidly. A New York jury heard a three-hour recording Friday that was captured in a police cruiser last July as officers searched for a missing nine-year-old Montreal girl. Canadian Press reporter Erica Morris has more.
13: The recording captured a conversation between Luciano Fratellin and officers who drove through an area of New York where the man had said his daughter was kidnapped. The 46-year-old man is charged with second-degree murder and concealment of a human corpse in the death of his daughter, Melina Fratellin. He pleaded not guilty to both charges and has been held without bail since his arrest in July 2025.
12: On the recorder, Fratellin told police that none of the areas looked familiar and that he could not pinpoint the location where he said two men in a white van had kidnapped his daughter. Elections Alberta says a citizen-led petition looking to force a vote on Alberta quitting Canada had more than enough verified signatures to be considered valid. Jeffrey Rath, lawyer for the Stay Free Alberta group, says the effort succeeded despite what he calls political hurdles placed in its way, and the ball is now in Premier Danielle Smith's court to put their question on a ballot.
14: You know, it's a great day for all of us. You know, notwithstanding all of Elections Alberta's shenanigans, you know, we were too big to rig. You know, we got it done. We have the signatures that we needed, and Danielle now has a moral, if not legal, obligation, you know, to put our question on the ballot. And if she's not willing to do it, she needs to resign.
12: Smith has said a May court decision throwing out the separatist petition prevented her from holding a binding vote on the issue in the fall, and the issue remains in legal limbo even as the province holds a non-binding separation referendum in October. In the U.S., a salmonella outbreak tied to recalled eggs has sickened 98 people in 17 states since November, with 26 hospitalizations and no reported deaths. Midwest Poultry Services recalled eggs from Texas farms that were sold under several brands between June and July, with best buy dates through August 17th. And tributes pouring in for Elmer McKay, the former Progressive Conservative Member of Parliament from Nova Scotia, who died at the age of 89. McKay was first elected in 1971 and held a number of cabinet positions in Brian Mulroney's government. Tyler Campbell, who ran the Conservative campaign in central Nova last year, says McKay was involved in politics to the very end.
15: You know, there was Elmer McKay, the politician, but there was also Elmer McKay, the community guy that he helped so many people.
12: McKay was the father of Peter McKay, who was also an MP for Central Nova and a cabinet minister in Stephen Harper's government. This is the Canadian Press. In sports, the Boston Red Sox blew a 4-0 lead, but bounced back with a pair of 8-inning runs to beat the Toronto Blue Jays 6-4 tonight in the opener of a 3-game series at Fenway Park. Anthony Seigler had a solo home run in the first inning and finished with 4 hits and 2 RBIs for the Sox. Kazuma Okamoto hit a 3-run homer for the Jays in the 7th, and Toronto tied the game in the 8th on an Andrés Giménez sacrifice fly. Tarek Skubal had a season-high 12 strikeouts and allowed 1 run in 7 1/3 innings in what could have been his final home start for Detroit, helping the Tigers to a 2-1 victory over the Kansas City Royals tonight. And the league-leading Scarborough Shooting Stars outscored the visiting Niagara River Lions 25-10 in the final quarter en route to an 82-75 Canadian Elite Basketball League victory tonight. Jaquavion Smith had 19 points, 10 rebounds, and 10 assists for the 17-4 Shooting Stars, while Khalil Ahmad scored 15 points for the 9-12 River Lions. From the Canadian Press, I'm David Augustine.
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2: That's a great choice, Jenny. How do you do that at your age? Do you remember the? I guess the last time we had Mayor Matt on, we played this, didn't we? No.
4: Yeah.
2: Well, Mayor Matt, you have your own song.
5: You know, I love it when I hear that song. It makes me so happy, and I feel like maybe the station got away from playing it for a while, so I appreciate coming back to it.
2: Yeah, I'd like to be brought into the batter's circle with that particular song, too. That's a good one. You did well, Mayor Matt. You did well. good to have you on. Thanks for joining us.
5: Happy to. It's a beautiful day. It seems the weather's kind of calmed down a little bit for us, so that's nice.
2: Yeah, we really got a lot of rain there, didn't we, the other day? And I guess you're hearing from some residents about some insurance claims, et cetera, et cetera.
5: Yeah, a lot of frustration. And, you know, it's the reality that every municipality is facing right now. Like, we're getting storms now that the system has just never been designed for. And so, you know, this is where we push the upper levels of government. We say, listen, like, we understand that we're going to get what we used to call a 100-year storm. It's happening every year or two. We need help trying to get this infrastructure to be able to handle it, because we just never saw these volumes in the short period of time in yesteryear. And now it's a reality that we have to figure out how to deal with.
2: Yeah, absolutely. And, you know, there's always aging infrastructure in towns, the ages of our towns, right? So there's always that to look at, too, isn't there?
5: Yeah, and I always tell people, you know, we're celebrating 150th year this year in St. Catharines, and it's a big sesquicentennial celebration. But when I talk to ministers at the provincial and federal level, I tell them, you know, like, we do pull pipes out of the ground sometimes that are as old or older than the city. And that is a frustration for the people who live here. And it's a frustration for, you know, City Hall to prioritize what parts of the city need to get dealt with first. And then you're never going to make everybody happy, but you know, we work through it, and I give a lot of credit to our municipal works folks. They keep the water main breaks and the roads in relatively good condition. They keep the breaks down. You know, it's difficult, but they're working at it.
2: Yeah, and frankly, I don't know what we're going to do, Mayor Matt, when it comes to a lot of this stuff, without asking the taxpayer to share more of a burden. I mean, every politician in the world would like to come in there and say, no taxes, you know, nothing's going up, everything's going to stay the same, or even perhaps even say they're going to go down. But I just can't imagine that being possible.
5: No, it's not. But I mean, this is one of the things I've been pushing, you know, over the last couple of years. When I came into office, you know, back in 2022, we were coming out of COVID, you know, so city and provincial and federal finances were just a mess coming out of COVID. And then we got hit with 9% inflation, you know, that first year. And so we, at the city, we made a couple of very specific choices. We went back, we did a core service review to figure out, okay, are we in areas of business that we shouldn't be in right now? We took the results of that. We made some changes, and then we started, and we're in the middle of this process now, what we call value for money audits, basically saying, like, listen, these are the services we know we need to be into. What does our spending look like compared to other municipalities? You know, and one of my frustrations is I'll hear about these great programs that other cities are running, and I'll come back to our staff and say, well, why aren't we doing this? You know, we look at the tax burdens. In some cases, those other cities are paying more, but in some cases, they're paying less than our residents are. So what's the difference, and how do we get to a place where we're able to deliver good services for good value? Mm-hmm. That's the process right now. I'm trying to get the region to adopt this mindset as well. We're starting to make a little bit of headway, but it took us 3 years just to get regional staff and regional council on board with the core service review. And that's ridiculous to me. You should be doing a core service review every couple of years to make sure you're still operating the way you're supposed to be.
2: Yes. So we got word, I think it was late last week, that you're throwing your hat back in the ring here. You're ready for term number two as the mayor of St. Catharines. Tell me, was that an easy decision to make, or was that one that took a little time?
5: No, it was pretty easy. I've been very honest with folks, you know, ever since I ran the first time. You know, I think two terms is what I've been looking for. And frankly, I think, you know, after two terms, people really have to ask themselves whether they're still in it for the best of their community or if it's just become a job for them. Mm-hmm. But I've started some things, you know, in the first term. You know, we've got a number of projects which are in progress right now, and I'd like to see them through to the end. But I know very clearly that the second term would be my last. I don't plan on going any farther. And at a certain point, you got to hand the reins over to someone with new ideas and you know, a different energy set, because over the course of 4 years, you lose a little bit of energy. I can only imagine what it's like over eight. Yeah. But it was a pretty easy decision. I will say there was a lot of pretty hilarious speculation, people wondering if I would or I wouldn't. I think I've been pretty open that I wanted another term and that I was going to put my name in.
2: Was the first four like you imagined it, or different?
5: Oh, no, it was. You know, I had been on council for 12 years before this, and I think I thought I knew what being in the mayor's seat would be like. And the first 2 years, what I thought would be a simple learning curve was just straight uphill. You know, you think as a city councilor, you think you know a lot of people and you think you've been out and about in the community, and then you realize you spend the first year just introducing yourself to people, because there's just so many people doing so many things across the city and across the region. So some of it was what I thought it would be, but a lot of it was very different. And, you know, I think now that I've got sort of a handle on what I'm trying to accomplish, and, you know, how to go about getting things done, I think, you know, the next term, we're primed. We've put a lot of pieces in place, and we're starting to see those pieces pay off. But, you know, there's additional steps and additional things we still want to do to try and get the community where I think it needs to be.
2: Yeah, I totally agree that 4 years, you'd leave too much unfinished. And I think eight is just about right. I can totally see that. And beyond that, then I start to lose a little interest myself, because I think, like you said, it's a sacrifice. It really is, isn't it?
5: Yeah, it is. And, you know, I've always taken the view that, you know, like, if I'm going to do this, I'm going to do it to 100% of my ability, you know, and leave nothing on the table. That's always the way I've approached, you know, everything in my life. But this job takes a lot, and you want to try and meet, you know, the expectations of people in the community, which means you're out and about a lot. You're at a lot of public events, and it's long days, but I can honestly say, this has been the best job I've ever had in my life. It actually makes me a little bit sad sometimes to realize, you know, that, you know, knock on wood, that I'm successful in the fall and I'm able to have a second term. But then, you know, I will still be young enough that I'm going to have to keep working. And I don't know if I could ever find a job as good as this one. It's just incredible to get out into the community and see the entrepreneurs that are starting businesses and the longstanding businesses that have, you know, been providing employment for 100+ years, and the new housing developments and then the people in our community that are moving into them, the recreational facilities. You're surrounded by that positive energy on a day-to-day basis, and you're working with people that are trying to build up their community. And, you know, the job comes with naysayers and a lot of people, you know, who just want to throw things at you as you're trying to accomplish stuff. But you're surrounded by so many people building things up that you don't even really have time to pay attention to the people trying to tear things down. So it's been really rewarding. And like I said, I'm hopeful for four more years to be able to finish what we've started and then hand it off to the next generation of leaders in the community. And I know there's a lot of people that are ready to take those reins.
2: Yeah, you can't be looking in the rearview mirror when you're driving forward. And thank God it's busy for that reason, too, because, you know, as you were a teacher before, I mean, you might have the odd student that doesn't like you, but it's a little bit different in politics, right?
5: Oh yeah. The joke is in politics, you're most popular on day one, like the day you get elected, and yeah. It's all downhill from there because then you got to start making decisions. And, yeah. You know, that's always the interesting thing during election campaigns is people want to take you to task for the decisions. But when you ask them, like, well, what would you have done differently? They generally don't have answers because the reality is when you have to weigh the needs and the requirements of everybody in the community, you know, these are complicated choices and, you know, it takes a lot out of you. But like I said, it's enjoyable and I'm also blessed. I work with a really good group of counselors. You know, I have a good group of people around the horseshoe that are working on behalf of the community in the best way they know how.
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16: Yeah, so I put my phone down for 3 or 4 hours every day. It's kind of my own rule, but I have to imagine that you cannot do that.
17: So I don't generally put my phone down. I usually take a day or two around the Christmas break and a couple of days at the beginning of the week I spend at up at a cottage with my family, and I try to put the phone away. But other than that, it's always with me.

0: be completely honest. I think it was my New Year's resolution this year. December 31st was the last time I looked at Facebook until I posted my re-election announcement last week. And it was great. You know, it there's no undecided votes on social media, is the general rule of thumb. Everybody who's commenting has a very strong opinion, and it's hard to knock them off of it. And so I just found it was easier. I have staff that look at our Facebook page, and they'll make me aware of anything that we need to answer or, you know, address. But mm-hmm. for the most part, I just, you try to avoid it, because the reality is social media is not real life either. You know, it's more valuable to me to get out and, you know, go to the Emancipation Day celebrations this weekend in Lakeside Park, or, you know, get up to Canada Games Park to watch the Junior A Athletics on Saturday night playing lacrosse. I think it's game three. There's people there, and those are real human beings that have thoughts about the community that I can have a conversation with, and that's way more valuable than, you know, spending hours on Facebook or Twitter or Instagram, you know, worrying about what Joe Schmo 277 said about me. You know, the guy might not even live in the community, might not even be a real person, might be a bot, right? Chances are it's probably a bot these days. So, you know, get out and meet real people.
1: Yeah, my experience in Ottawa, Mayor Matt, was when I ran in politics there for city council. I ran for Ward 5, went up against the deputy mayor. So, I, you know, the odds are stacked against me, but I didn't want to knock on doors at first. But I found that it was the media that was the hardest to deal with, including social media, and knocking on doors was a blessing. Because when you get in somebody's face and you lock eyes and you have a conversation, there's a respect there. And you start looking forward to knocking on the doors, and you're going to be knocking on doors soon.
0: Oh, yeah, no, and that's, I will tell you, that is my favorite part of election campaigns, is getting out and talking to real people. And, you know, I came to a realization a couple of weeks ago, you know, thinking about what the election campaign is going to be like. You know, it's different when you're knocking on doors and you, in my case, the last time around, hadn't been the mayor. You know, a lot of people you're meeting for the first time, they don't really know who you are, so you get to talk with them. I know I'm going to doors this time around. There are folks in the community that will take issue with some of the things I've said and done, you know, and there's some people who will express that very loudly at you. But for every conversation like that, I'll have 10 or 15, you know, where it's just a positive conversation with people. You know, they may also disagree with some of the decisions you've made, but they agree with some of the decisions you've made. And by and large, you know, the feedback I get from the community when I talk to them is that they're happy about the direction we're going. We've accomplished a lot over the last couple of years, and they're excited to see the direction that St. Catharines is going in. So, you know, we get out at it. I'm looking forward to it. It's, like I said, it's my favorite part of the campaign.
1: Yeah, I understand that now. I didn't at first. What are you most proud of looking back at the last 4 years?
0: You know, we've done a lot when it comes to housing development. That was the major part of my campaign 4 years ago, was talking about, you know, we're not building enough housing units. Our kids aren't finding places to be able to live. You know, we're losing that next generation of people that are going to start businesses and, you know, move the city forward. We've seen an absolute housing boom in St. Catharines, and it's been interesting to compare it to the rest of the province. You know, you hear a lot of headlines about how housing starts across Ontario are down, things are in the doldrums, nobody's building anything. It's the exact opposite here. You know, we're one of the only municipalities that has seen growth year over year over year, and 2026 is actually even better than 2025. We broke 1,000 housing units being started last year. We're over 1,000, I believe, now in terms of the permits that have been pulled for this year. So, you know, we're going in the opposite direction. Very proud of that. We brought a lot of federal and provincial money into the city that we've just never seen before, and that's allowed us to do things that we wouldn't have been able to do in the past. And also, you know, we talk about that infrastructure. It's allowed us to avoid putting that cost onto people's property tax bills. So that's important for us. Mm-hmm. We've seen affordable housing getting built. You know, we just had a great announcement a couple of weeks ago, another $183 million investment from the federal government to see almost 500 affordable housing units built on Ontario Street. We had the public space use bylaw introduced last year, and I'm actually really proud of that one, because, you know, we had a problem with encampments in public parks, you know, close to schools, close to people's houses. We brought in the public space use bylaw, and it didn't, you know, say no to encampments. It just said, listen, there are some places it's just not appropriate. Mm-hmm. And we've seen a massive drop in the number of encampments. And while we were doing that, we were also pushing the region and saying, listen, you got to get shelter beds opened up. People have to have somewhere to go. And mm-hmm. the region has done that to a certain extent, not as much maybe as I would have liked. But, you know, we're moving forward on a lot of the big issues in the community. And like I said, when I talk to residents, they feel confident that we're headed in the right direction. This is a very difficult world right now with a lot of issues, but people seem to appreciate the steps we're taking.
1: Got a text here from Trevor. He says, hey, Gonzo, ask the mayor, when are they going to have all those buildings knocked down and development starting on Ontario Street at the old GM plants?
0: Oh, that's a good question. We have the property standards orders on that property now. And we've said, like, listen, if you can't make it safe and secure, and, you know, from my layman's perspective, I don't think they can, then you have to knock it down. The property owner is now appealing us to the Superior Court, which is incredibly frustrating. Mm-hmm. Because the argument I read in the paper, they need more time to be able to figure out. I'm sorry, you've had a decade.
1: Yeah.
0: You know, like the community's had to put up with this for quite some time. And, you know, we are bound by process, right? So, you know, the province has rules about, demolition permits and all the rest of it. There were demolition permits on the property until last year, and once the permits got pulled and we had evidence, you know, we went on because we recognize this is a priority for the community. So we're going to keep pushing it. As it stands, you know, if the building owner gets to the end of the timeline and the appeals court doesn't say he's got any more time, if he doesn't knock it down, then we're going to knock it down. But that's the reality right now. And, you know, my goal in all of this has always been to try and protect residents and taxpayers as well, because there's a lot of people pushing us to take really drastic action, but not realizing, you know, legally, you start taking drastic action on a property like that, you start to absorb some of the liability. And that's a really contaminated property. We don't want to take that liability on at the city. So, you know, instead, we've gone through the secondary plan process. I think the results of that are being released next week. There's going to be a public meeting to talk about, you know, what steps the city's taking to make sure that, you know, when there's someone who can actually get this site remediated, cleaned up, and redeveloped, you know, that it meets the community's needs. I think staff have done a really good job listening to the community. Like, what do you want to see? The parks and everything else. And so, you know, I'm looking forward to that. I think the city is taking all the actions that we can responsibly right now without adding risk to taxpayers, which I think is what the community expects us to do.
1: Yeah, that can be the first look for many people visiting St. Catharines is Ontario Street, and then you see that. So it's there's that too. It's contaminated.
0: Oh, 100%.
1: Yeah, and it's just an eyesore. What about I thought about this today? Turning lanes on Ontario Street, has that ever been brought up?
0: Yeah, the region right now is in the process, because it's one of these weird situations where the region actually controls Ontario Street itself.
1: Okay.
0: So they're going through the process right now of an environmental assessment to look at how to alter Ontario Street. I don't believe they've come with a final decision on that, but that final decision on what the rebuild of Ontario Street looks like is going to factor into what our secondary plan says as well. And, you know, the goal is to try and maximize the benefit to everybody in the neighborhood. There's a lot of commercial businesses there. We know that we want to be adding residential into the area. So how do we make sure that the road network works for everybody along with a cleaned up Ontario Street site? You know, I try to remind folks that site, there's over 100 years worth of contamination on that site. And
1: yeah.
0: So, you know, getting it cleaned up, it's going to take time.
1: Yeah.
0: But I think residents are willing to be patient if they see progress. And so that's what we're hoping with these property standards orders. And we're going to keep pushing to try and get progress made on that site.
1: Downtown, can anything be done with all those vacancies? I saw a bylaw officer writing a ticket the other day, and I was thinking, you know, you should be putting coupons on the guy's windshield instead to shop downtown. You know, that's what dawned on me.
0: Yeah. We're so it's interesting you mentioned that. So we identified that as a real concern.
1: Yeah.
0: And so we started putting together what we're calling the neighborhood investment plan. And the first target is the downtown. You know, we've seen a lot of public investment in the downtown. You know, over the last 15 years, we saw the Meridian Center built. We saw the Performing Arts Center built, Carlisle Street Garage, the Burgoyne Bridge. the days where there's a lot of public money to spend, like, frankly, I don't know if we have a lot of money to invest anymore. There's an expectation the private sector has to step up as well. So that's the point of the neighborhood investment plan, is what can we do to entice the private sector without having to spend a lot of taxpayers' dollars? Because we just don't have those dollars available anymore. It was a different world in 2010 when we were building the other facilities. We're not about to put extra, you know, impact on residential taxpayers. So, you know, what can we do that doesn't cost taxpayers money that can entice people? And we're getting good feedback from the development community. So, you know, hopefully we can keep moving that project forward. There's a public safety aspect as well, though, right? People need to feel safe in the areas where they're at. And we've put a lot of time and effort into that this year. And so businesses that are there are saying that things look much better on St. Paul Street and the surrounding area than they did a year ago. And so, you know, we're going to keep investing in that because we know that's the easiest way. You make it a place where people want to be. Well, that's a place where people want to invest.
1: Okay, so we've got news to hit here. By the way, I did drive by the new stadium, Highmark, on Monday and Tuesday on my way to Ellicottville. It looks good. I'm sure you're looking forward to it.
0: Can't wait. Drove past it a couple weeks ago as well, and it's go Bills.
1: Have to mention that. It's like a tradition now, so we have to.
0: 100%.
1: Yeah. All right, Mayor Matt, thanks for checking in today. Good talking with you.
0: Thank you so much, sir. You take care.
1: You bet. The election is in October. Mayor Matt Sisko is going to have his name on the ballot. All right, The Drive continues. CKTB News.
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1: And to be fair, you can't detect all mold that's behind drywall. You do gauge it, but you got to be clear about that. I'm sure you are, and I know that from time to time you'll have the odd sour customer that'll give you a bad review for something you can't see. Maybe you could share that experience with us too.
19: That's a lot, John. I was sort of thinking back to this thing where, you know, people think that it's an insurance policy. Oh, I'm getting a home inspection from an insured inspector, so now I'm covered. And I think what happens, John, is inspectors, if they want to be insured to do mold coverage, they need to pay an additional premium on top of the $4,000 to $5,000 they're already paying. So they're going to avoid that type of thing. And what I found is our insurance, besides the CGL, if we break a vase, we also have errors and omissions insurance. If we err, provide a wrong opinion, or we omit something that we saw and forget to convey that. Inspectors are afraid to give opinions. And I think in this type of situation, we have to be clear we have to have an opinion, because it should be based on our experience of what we've done for however long we've been doing it. If there's been water, there's potential for mold, there's potential for harm to the occupants, and large expenses if a remediation project is going to be undertaken.
1: What's the worst kind of damage in a house from your experience? Is it wind, or is it water, or is it fire? I guess fire's got to be one of the worst.
19: Yeah, I always say water is insidious. Fire is catastrophic. The other stuff you're talking, like high winds and that stuff that's in between. John, I think that type of mechanical, physical damage to a home is probably the easiest to manage. The problem with water is it takes so many forms, and water vapor can cause so much problems. I encountered this, ironically. You asked me about basement walls being wet. I had some clients, and they were like, oh yeah, our home is really healthy, we're vegan and everything's good, and we air the house out a lot and we don't use the air conditioning much. And I got into the basement and I put my radio meter on the wall and I got a 99% reading. And when I stuck the pins into the wall, that dropped down to about 24, which means that the drywall's damp. When I got into the back where there was storage, I actually found a row of condensation sweat beads all the way along the entire front basement wall, which was submerged. It was a walkout basement, and puddles of water running along that floor. You've got people who think they're doing good for their home, but they're not using that air conditioner. And now I have to say, if you've lived here for this many years and this has been the way you've been behaving in this home, I don't see mold growing, but you have to expect that there may be mold. And if you want to use my inspection as a pre-list inspection, you have to show that you've done something to remedy that. And that brings me to the other question you asked me, John. We've talked about social marketing, how hard it is for consumers to know who's a good inspector, who's a bad one. And I've been trying to get some Google stuff happening for me, and I was pretty proud of it, 26 out of 26 five-star reviews. And then somebody dropped a 27th review, one star, not thorough, but it was directed at pre-inspection services, which eliminates the possibility for me to know if I've talked to this person, they wouldn't be a client of mine directly. And if I do a pre-inspection for people before they sell their home, I am going to advise them to deal with all these little things like leaking faucets, other things. These people who pay for pre-inspections, John, they're highly motivated to polish that house up to the highest level they can. So I see that review, and I know it's malicious. I just have to hope that consumers who look at the other 26 reviews or go to my 200-plus reviews at HomeGauge can read between the lines.
1: Well, I totally hear you. I mean, I, as a condo owner, I know how important those are. But one thing I always do when looking at reviews, and hopefully people will do that with you too, is I lop off the top and lop off the bottom and go for the middle. And I think you have to do that because there are people out there that have, like, even like I say, you have a fence line dispute and somebody wants to mess with you because they don't like you anymore. They can hurt your business, right?
19: So. Absolutely. My wife called a service professional to deal with a lock issue at her studio, and the professional was not professional, left the building unlocked, unrepaired, and then did several malicious emails were done to try to trash her reputation and her studio and what she was doing. It took her 3 years, John, to get Google to take those down. And she had to show images of dead people to prove it was malice.
1: Wow. That's something to think about. Now, if I walked in as a customer and I said, you know, to my real estate agent, any water damage, wind damage, or fire damage, I want nothing to do with it. Because the house will never be the same again. Would I be wrong in saying that?
19: I think you'd be wrong about the latter. Right about the latter. It's never going to be the same as it was.
1: Right.
19: But I think you're wrong about the former, because just because something's happened, like if you use that as a bar, John, there's not going to be many homes that cross that pass that threshold.
1: Yeah. And by the way, I have bought a house that had fire damage. So,
19: yeah. I like that. Not that. Risk averse.
1: Yeah. Yeah.
19: There's your opportunity.
1: It was a good house. It was remediated. It just left one charred joist, and it was structurally sound. I made sure of that. And so there was value in that house. So I'm a little bit different. But I've heard people say those things. Any water damage, wind damage, or fire damage, just don't even show it to me. So I wanted to get your take on that, too. Well, good luck with your Google thing. What can you do about that kind of thing if somebody unfairly complains? And let's face it, sometimes you tell people things they don't want to hear. Sometimes something happens to the house 4 or 5 weeks after you're gone, and they'll blame you for it and unfairly. So what can you do about those kinds of things?
19: Well, if anybody wants to go to my Google page and look and see how I responded to the person, I think you got to always be polite, always be honest, and not get distracted, because, like I said, I'm sure that the people that I want to work with are smart enough they can see through the actions of this person who's trolling, and they can understand that, yes, I am thorough, and I am out there to help you do your best. So I'm not going to get distracted by it, John. I'm going to keep moving forward and bury the bad one in good ones.
1: Well, coming from a guy who's worked in a business where you stand on top of the mountain with a bullhorn, you have to understand that people are going to throw stuff at you sometimes, James. And those are the people that just want you knocked off your game. So you really can't let them knock you off your game. That's absolutely true. So that's the right attitude, I know, in a very general sense, having lived with complaints my entire life.
19: Because you're way up high on the mountain there speaking it out. like being a target, John.
1: That's all right, because sometimes things need to be said, and sometimes we need brave people around. And anyway, it's a good chat about insurance, and I'm very curious about this thing, because when I found out in Ottawa some people were not getting served, it frustrates me to no end. So thanks for joining in on that conversation, James.
19: It's been great talking with you, John. Thanks a lot.
1: Have a good week, and we'll talk again. This is The Drive, your trusted voice, CKTV News.

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14: 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Carmi, how has the summer been treating you so far?
15: Oh, it has been awesome. I have spent more of it outside than I planned. Lots of bike time, lots of wandering through the woods with a camera time. It has been absolutely epic. My dog might not agree. I don't think she really likes the walks in the woods, but, you know, she puts up with it.
14: Why wouldn't she not? Like, my dog would love to do that every day, just go in the woods and smell all the things. Why doesn't she like the woods?
15: I think she gets freaked out by all the wildlife. When we're in our neighborhood, you know, she'll come across one rabbit at a time or one squirrel at a
14: yes.
15: time.
14: Yeah.
15: Whereas when we're in the woods, they're everywhere. And I don't think she can, you know, focus on one. She's a schnauzer. So I think she has some attention deficit issues. And so she gets a little overwhelmed. And at various points, we have to stop and have a bit of a petting session to calm her down.
14: Oh, boy. Okay. And your favorite thing to take pictures of?
15: What don't I like taking pictures of? I like landscapes. Like we're in a kind of a wooded valley area with a river running through it. So, the river reflections, I do sunsets, you know, if they're animals, I will follow them through the woods and hopefully they'll let me take their picture. Basically whatever triggers me, I will happily lift the camera and take a picture. I'm just very eclectic. Thank God for digital though, because if this was film, I would probably be broke by now.
14: Yes, and you'd be stuck in that dark room forever.
15: God forbid. Breathing in those chemicals. I remember I'm just old enough that I started photography with film, and I wouldn't go back to that. I'm pretty sure those chemicals have already shortened my life some.
14: Yeah. Okay, Carmi, let's get down to business. Last week we talked about some of the dangers with, not dangers, but some of the things that you need to be aware of when it comes to data centers moving into your community. And now we hear the big news this week is that Meta is going to be building this massive data center in Alberta. It's the very first of its kind in Canada. Tell us how big this actually is.
15: So they're calling it a gigawatt facility, which means it will, you know, consume a gigawatt of energy. And just to put that in perspective, when we say large data center, the threshold for that is 100 megawatts. So basically this is 10 times as large as the giant data centers that we're already talking about in other cities. And to put it in perspective, there is the total amount of energy that Edmonton draws as a city is 1.4 gigawatts. And so this thing is almost as much, about 800,000 homes apparently could be powered by the amount of energy that will keep the lights on at this data center. It is Meta's first one outside of the U.S. It will be Canada's biggest facility when it is built, $13 billion worth. And it's one of those, but wait, there's more. They're also building a $4.6 billion natural gas electric generating plant next door to power this. So they're not going to pull electricity from the grid, which is good if you live nearby because you certainly don't want that. But it will be dedicated explicitly to this facility and it'll cost another $4.5 billion or so dollars. So, you know, this is massive by any scale. When I saw the numbers, my eyes almost popped out. I think that the government of Alberta and Meta are both making a statement that they mean business, that they're going to build these massive facilities. I'm sure this won't be the last one. You will see others in other parts of the country. We know you and I have talked about what happens in Hamilton, that protesters successfully got city council to hit the pause button on a couple of projects there. And so, you know, the bottom line is they're great for the economy. They help Canada stay competitive globally as the economy tips toward artificial intelligence. But they make really lousy neighbors and nobody wants to live next to them because power can, you know, you might have brownouts and blackouts. Power rates might go up. You might have issues with water because they need a lot of water for cooling. You might have issues with noise. They don't generate a lot of jobs for the size that they are. You know, community after community that gets these facilities, they're not happy about it. And even though the Alberta government says, we've heard, you know, the stories from these other communities and we're not going to make the same mistakes. You know, I think it's reasonable to expect that, yeah, mistakes will be made and it won't be the kind of clean, quiet, perfect for the economy solution that the government says it is. If this were in my neighborhood, I'd be up the street with a sign as well.
14: Yeah. Okay. The other big story is that PC shipments have fallen for the first time in quite a while. Why do you think that is?
15: They call it Ramageddon. So because AI data centers are being built so quickly and at such scale, they're soaking up global demand for the memory and storage chips that you would also be used in, say, your laptop or your desktop computer. So prices for regular computers that you and I buy have been going up significantly over the last year and a half or so. Apple just announced major price increases for its MacBook Pros, MacBook Airs, iPad Airs and Pros, and we're expecting price increases for the iPhone and other Apple products later this year as well, all because of this massive AI-driven chip shortage. And so it's starting to show up in global PC computer shipments. So IDC, International Data Corporation, they track this and they're saying that compared to this quarter last year, shipments are down by nearly 5%, which is a massive drop. And what they also notice is that this two quarters that we've seen sort of the numbers dip into the negative. What they're also noticing is they're shipping fewer devices, but they're charging more for them and they're actually generating more revenue. So what's happening here is individual devices are getting more expensive. Consumers are starting to hit the brakes, as well as businesses that have to buy these machines. They're all hitting the brakes on buying them. And yet the companies, because they've increased prices so much, they're still making their money. They're still generating profits. So if you're a tech company, you're happy. If you're a consumer, you're kind of wondering, how long is this going to last? And can I afford to replace my computer when it inevitably goes? A lot of people looking at the calendar and hoping that this crisis ends before they have to head to the computer store next.
14: Yes, absolutely. All right. Sony, it's going to kill PlayStation games on discs in 2028 and then only offer digital downloads. I kind of thought that was already happening, but I guess people still go to the stores and they buy video games.
15: Yeah, video gaming is kind of like the last bastion of physical media. We've already seen this happen with music. No one buys CDs anymore, not to the same degree that we used to. We stream it. Same thing with movies, right? We don't go to video stores anymore because they don't exist, and we can't buy media from a lot of places. Instead, we just fire up Netflix or Crave or whatever. So gaming kind of held out a little bit longer because games are huge. The amount of data on a disc is huge. And for some gamers, they like going to a gaming store. They like having conversations with the staff. They like bumping into other customers. It's kind of like a little gaming community center. And I know my kids, when they were of that age, they loved, like, it was always like a treat going to the gaming store. But, you know, the reality is 80% of the market now is streaming and online games. Kids are now subscribing to games, and adults as well. And so Sony is saying, basically, look, this is what our customers are saying. We're going to, as of January 2028, when we release a new game, it will not be available on physical media. Instead, you will get a code that you then go and download it to your device. And we kind of had a sense of it. Grand Theft Auto 6 is scheduled for release next year, and they have also announced that it will not be available in physical form. Sony says they'll continue to support existing games. So if a game was released on disc, maybe before January 2028, you'll still be able to get a new version of it, just to be able to get physical media. But the market is making it very clear it's going to be an online streaming world. And what's sad about this is that, you know, we're going to have fewer options to buy used games because you can't buy a used streaming game or a used digital download.
14: That's right.
15: You're not going to find, you know, how many times have you walked by a garage sale and you see someone's old gaming collection there and it's available for cheap. And so you buy like a retro gaming console and you plug everything in and you've got, you know, you can relive your childhood. that's not going to be possible as well. So it'll mean gaming is going to be more expensive for more people, and kids are going to have a harder time kind of getting into it at the bottom end. And so we're gaining convenience, but we're certainly losing something. And when something is downloaded or streamed, you don't really own it. You own a license to use it, but mm-hmm. it's still up to the company to decide when this thing goes dark. And if you want an example of that, go take a look at a Spotify or an Apple Music playlist that you might have made a year ago. I did that earlier this week, and I noticed that, and I hadn't listened to it in a while. Almost half of the songs that were on this playlist showed up as gray because they weren't available on the platform anymore, so I no longer had access to them. That's kind of what gaming's future is going to be like mm-hmm. once Sony decides to pull the plug.
14: Interesting. Yeah, and I guess it makes it hard for parents or grandparents who want to give gifts. Like, video games is kind of like the Christmas, you know?
15: Yeah.
14: That's the Christmas morning gift if you have at least boys
16: in the National Newsroom of the Canadian Press, I'm David Augustine. Residents of Clinton in the BC interior have been ordered to evacuate due to a wildfire that village authorities in the Thompson-Nicola Regional District say possesses a significant risk to life. Nicholas Kosovic, who runs a cafe in town, says dust and debris were so thick in the air that he could barely see before he got out around 5 p.m.
17: It was so quick. It was seeing the fire, and then the dust was just going everywhere. I saw the patio umbrellas, they were about to fly off.
16: Clinton is among three BC communities under threat from major wildfires that rapidly grew, merged, and displayed aggressive behavior on Friday. The United States Trade Representative's office announced new duties on more than 60 nations hours before President Donald Trump's previous tariff tool was set to expire. Canadian Press reporter Diana Musina has more.
18: Canada, Mexico, and the UK are among the countries getting hit with a 10% tariff, while other nations are seeing a 12.5% levy. But the new tariffs will not apply to goods compliant under the CUSMA agreement. The Trump administration launched trade investigations earlier this year after the U.S. Supreme Court struck down the tariff tool used for the Liberation Day and fentanyl-related duties.
16: The Canadian government previously told the Trump administration that new legislation combating forced labor in supply chains should shield Canada from new tariff threats. Canada held its own ceremony for the Gordie Howe International Bridge after canceling a joint event with the U.S. amid renewed tariff tensions. President Donald Trump claimed Washington secured half the bridge's profits, while Ottawa says the new 15-year arrangement is separate from the original construction agreement. Now, under the proposal, half of any early net toll revenue would go to a U.S.-controlled economic development fund. Canada financed the $6.4 billion bridge and maintains regular toll sharing with Michigan will begin only after its construction debt is repaid. WestJet is offering consumers set to fly ahead of a possible strike by the airline's flight attendants this summer a chance to make one-time changes to their bookings without fees.
19: The Canadian airline says the flexible travel policy applies to those planning to travel between July 30th and August 4th. WestJet flight attendants could go on strike as soon as August 2nd if they're unable to reach a new deal. The airline says talks with the union continue to progress and it's optimistic that it can reach an agreement. But it says it's committed to giving customers certainty, so it's offering them the flexibility to make travel decisions that best meet their needs. Brenda Molina Navidad, The Canadian Press.
16: And Canadian National Railway Company executives say wildfires and terror threats are unlikely to do major damage to shipping volumes this year. That's after the country's largest railway beat earning expectations for the quarter and raised financial projections for 2026. This is The Canadian Press. In sports, Cam Schlittler bounced back from a poor outing and pitched 3-hit ball into the 8th inning, helping the New York Yankees to a 1-0 win over the host Philadelphia Phillies. Pitching on 4 days rest after lasting only 4 1/3 innings and a loss on Sunday to the LA Dodgers, Schlittler struck out 12. LeBron James is heading to the Philadelphia 76ers. James made the announcement Friday on social media saying it will be his, quote, last decision and that it comes after he strongly considered retirement. James wrote he was done when his 23rd NBA season ended with the Los Angeles Lakers, but he had a change of heart. The deal is reportedly worth $8 million U.S. over 2 years. And American Michael Kim carded the 15th 59 in PGA Tour history by making a 24-foot putt for birdie on the 18th hole at the 3M Open in Blaine, Minnesota. Kim birdied the final four holes of his bogey-free round at TPC Twin Cities to get 14-under for the tournament lead. Kim's previous career low round was 62. From the Canadian Press, I'm David Augustine.
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23: Here's a quick look at your forecast. Today starts off sunny early on, followed by a sun and cloud mix later today with a 40% chance of afternoon showers and the risk of a thunderstorm. Going to be warm and humid, though, with a high of 26, feeling more like 33. Partly cloudy skies tonight, though, 30% chance of more showers and the risk of a thunderstorm this evening before conditions start to clear up overnight. Temps going down to a low of 18. Tomorrow, a sun and cloud mix. More showers coming in with temps warming up to a high of 28. And then Monday, lots of cloud and another chance of more showers with a high of 27.
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24: Jim Slotek from Original Sin, as in C-I-N, cinema, originalsin.ca, Canada's premier movie review site, is with us this morning. He's normally here on Friday, but he's here this morning because the Academy Awards were handed out in Hollywood last night. Jim, thanks so much for jumping on a Monday morning. I sure do appreciate you.
25: Well, hey, you owe me one.
24: Okay, you're on, man. The Academy Awards, I'm dying to get your opinion. As far as me watching them, I really liked the opener. I thought Conan O'Brien was a great host, and it was a pretty darn entertaining show. How about you?
25: Yeah, I think so too, especially the opener, you know, because it keyed on movies people had seen, including one that a lot of people had seen, that being Weapons, the horror film that Amy Madigan won for, but which didn't get a lot of Oscar love other than that one category. So one battle after another, you know, Sinners, you could riff on all of them because people had seen them, which made the jokes effective. And that's been a problem in recent years because, you know, so few people have seen them, nobody knows what reference you're making, and it kind of falls flat. So Conan played really well with it. He made a pretty good Amy Madigan and in the makeup and everything. I'm kind of wondering what they'll be able to use for a punchline when Donald Trump is no longer in the White House.
24: Yeah, no kidding.
25: If he's never no longer in the White House.
24: Yeah. Well, you know, I've told you, I'm from the Ricky Gervais school of award shows. I whenever I hear anything, there were some political comments last night, I just kind of turn it off. But I don't think the political comments really overtook the award show last night.
25: No, I mean, Javier Bardem, you knew he was going to say something because he said something on the red carpet.
24: Yeah, and who cares?
25: And it wasn't like, if I win, I will say something else. And he wasn't there to win an award. He was there as a presenter. So you knew he'd be up on the stage saying the same thing. To his credit, it was a sentence at the beginning doing whatever was on the script for him.
24: Yeah.
25: And which is the way I think people should accept it. I mean, there should be the freedom to say a little something and then move on. There's less ruckus about it later, whatever, you know, and they own their own words. It's not, you can't blame the Academy, you can't blame anybody, or credit them. Just, you can only credit or blame the person who said that thing.
24: Yeah.
25: And it was quick and over. It wasn't like Vanessa Redgrave, you know, giving a big speech. It was just an aside. Mm-hmm. And that's possibly the way that they should handle it. I can't imagine the Oscars ever not having any political content whatsoever. And certainly all the Trump jokes, especially when you get perilously close to that pedophile accusation, mm-hmm. that shows you that it's a pretty political event in that sense, and a kind of a shot across the bow. Interestingly, Trump did not post anything about the Oscars at this point. I'm sure he will. Yeah, he can't stop him.
24: We'll get to the major awards here in just a second. Two big highlights for me. And I'm sure a lot of people will agree with this. Billy Crystal's tribute to Rob Reiner and his wife.
25: Oh, yeah.
24: Really spectacular. And the other one that really surprised me and actually had people crying in the audience was Barbara Streisand's tribute to Robert Redford. And then all of a sudden, just like butter, to quote Mike Myers, she breaks out in song. Oh, my God, you want to talk about a goosebump moment.
25: Yeah. I mean, obviously, you know, the voice has aged, but it was sincere, and it was a moment. I mean, they went to the audience to show people wiping tears from their face. So that was a perfect live TV moment, I think.
24: Yeah. Okay, so the big winner last night, Best Picture, one battle after another. Did that surprise you?
25: No, listen, I've outlined this a couple of times, there is absolutely next to no surprises on the Oscars when it comes to the big awards, because there are Guild Awards ahead of time. And last night was a clean sweep.
24: Yep.
25: The Producers Guild, something like 25 times of the last 30, whatever they pick becomes Best Picture. The Directors Guild is 73 out of the last 80, you know, so, the fact that one battle won the Producers Guild and then won Best Picture, and that Paul Thomas Anderson won the Directors Guild Award and then won Best Director. Even the writers, Anderson and they both won the Writers Guild Awards, and they won their Oscars.
24: Mm-hmm.
25: It's just crazy. Like I say, across the board, all the actors from the Screen Actors Guild Awards.
24: Yeah, so no surprise with Jesse Buckley and Michael B. Jordan winning either.
25: No, because they won previously at the Screen Actors Guild, and both best supporting, Amy Madigan and Sean Penn. Sean Penn, who was in Ukraine, apparently.
24: Yeah, you know,
25: I spaced on Ryan Coogler's name as a writer, but there you go.
24: Okay.
25: For Sinners.
24: The one thing I only learned this morning about Sean Penn is this is a record 3 Academy Awards for him. And he wasn't there.
25: Yeah. He's kind of an outwardly brusque person. And I don't think, you know, he plays Hollywood games for, you know, the way they're usually played. Someday somebody will profile him in a way that sort of tries to figure him out. But I was in favor of that award. I thought it was over the top and just sort of wonderfully cartoonish, and it's something that the movie needed.
24: Mm-hmm. What a night for Canada!
25: Yeah, National Film Board, 12th Oscar for the NFB, I think they had something like 70 something nominations over the years, and it's often. I would bet the majority of them were animated shorts, because I even know a fellow quite well who has been nominated twice and won in 2004. Chris Landreth, he won for a movie called Ryan, and a bunch of us got together in a bar and watched him, and he gave a shout out at the Oscars to us. So
24: that was
25: something, you know. And I mean, the NFB, I think they've earned their keep, you know, they're as far as arts, publicly funded arts organizations go. They've given the world a lot of great cinema over the years, including documentaries and what have you.
24: Now, you'll have to help me with this one. I was doing the head fade because I get up at 4:30 in the morning. Toronto's Maggie Cain saw her film K-pop Demon Hunters win two Oscars last night. But what was the controversy with the guy who was trying to thank somebody and the music started? And I didn't quite follow that one.
25: Well, no, you know, I guess the idea is they wanted to end something closer to on time. They were brutal with cutting people off last night, to the point, that Conan mentioned it. At a certain point, boom, they cut you off. And unless there was somebody overturned them from the side, the director or something like that, that's how it stayed. You had X amount of time, and if one person hogged the mic for the entire period, you were done. Maybe that's what they needed. Maybe they needed something to show that this was for real. they even spoofed. Obviously, he went along with it, but Adrian Brody's ultra long speech from last year was spoofed in his bit presenting.
0: Yeah, I remember. Another thing I learned last night: the show's going to be on ABC for a couple of years, but down the road, it's off to Netflix land.
25: Yeah, I think they. I think they suggested YouTube. I mean, a lot of that hasn't been hammered out, but I mean. Seriously, if something big happens on YouTube, it'll probably get more attention than network TV. And demographically, they're aiming younger, and you're not going to get people younger watching ABC or NBC.
0: Yeah. I love watching some of the photos that show up on X, Twitter, whatever you want to call it. I saw a really good one this morning. Michael B. Jordan autographing hand paper wrappers at In-N-Out Burger on his way home in Los Angeles. And if you don't know what In-N-Out Burger is, it's kind of like the California version of Harvey's. And I always like it when you see these guys 3 o'clock in the morning with an Academy Award having a burger at In-N-Out.
25: Yeah, you know, I mean, what are you going to do? The Vanity Fair party will be full of paparazzi, and if you just want to chill with your friends after, they must end up somewhere. But there's a whole series of things that happen after we start watching with the red carpet. Not my favorite part of the show, but you know, you get to see some of the dresses and say, hey, come out from behind that potted plant you're wearing.

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1: The uniform du jour or de soir is a black suit with a black shirt and a black tie.
2: Yeah. Well, I guess we'll have to watch entertainment tonight, and they'll have, you know, they usually have some person on who rips somebody a new you-know-what for wearing something they didn't like. So I always look forward to that as well. So overall, I would say pretty darn good night.
1: Easily a B plus. You know, it was nothing that unusual happened. There was a tie, but that's happened seven times, and the only real one people remember was Katharine Hepburn tying with Barbara Streisand back in the 60s. So that doesn't happen every year. And a few people have not shown up for their award. Yeah, I mean, he didn't send a message saying, I'm refusing this on account of Palestine or something.
2: Yeah,
1: it was just a no-show. And some reports are he is actually in Ukraine doing some humanitarian aid thing. So can't really complain about that if that's the case.
2: Yeah, absolutely. Well, listen, thanks for getting up early and joining us, and we'll see you down the road on Friday morning.
1: All righty.
2: See you then.
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2: Every Monday morning, we love to welcome back Eric Alper. His website is thatericalper.com. He poses a question of the day. Millions follow him on social media, and we just love having him on. Have a little chat every Monday morning. Good morning, Eric.
9: Good morning. How are you?
2: Really good on this beginning of March break. And,
9: love it.
2: Yeah, me too. I was just talking to Jim Slotek, who's normally on Friday with OriginalSin.ca, but I wanted him to comment on the Academy Awards, which were on last night. I thought it was a really good show. I was quite impressed. Two of the things, I mentioned this to Jim, and I wanted to get to your feedback as well. Two of the things that really took me and just gave me goosebumps. One, Billy Crystal's tribute to Reiner and his wife. And the other one, Barbara Streisand's tribute to Robert Redford. And then all of a sudden, as Mike Myers would say, just like butter, she suddenly started singing. And I mean, people in the audience were like openly weeping. And it like, seriously, I got goosebumps watching that.
9: I think people forget that Barbara Streisand is a singer.
2: Yeah.
9: You know, like, it's been so long since she had something that hit the mark in the center spot of culture. She's done a number of albums in the last decade, including a duets record. But I think people know that, you know, these duet records.

0: records are mechanically put together. People aren't in the same room anymore. So there's a little bit of a coldness when it comes to things like that. But when Barbara started singing in the Robert Redford tribute, my jaw dropped because I just didn't think that she was actually going to do that. Imagine telling Barbara Streisand, who hasn't really been on stage since forever, that, you know, maybe you should sing for this. But look, of all people for her to do that, Robert Redford would be that. I mean, they've shared so many decades together. And Billy Crystal's moment, absolutely tear-jerking. You know, Billy was saying that to the millions who have enjoyed his films for all these years. I want to know, I want you to know how many times Rob told me that it meant everything that his work meant something to you. And that just sums up, I think, what Rob Reiner and his wife was all about, too.
1: Yeah. You know, the other thing that struck me as well, the opening of the show was that Conan did this incredible opening. Yeah. It was very reminiscent of the kind of openers that Billy Crystal used to do.
0: Yeah, I think it's a little bit of a throwback with what Conan did last night, where he inserted himself in the many popular films of last year. And, you know, because it's Conan, you know it's going to be goofy and silly and fun. And that's three words that he is always going to be all about. So, you know, good, you know, look, Conan's great. He can't do anything wrong by me. The show was a little bit wonky when it came to the technical aspects of it, but I think his spot as the host of the Oscars is set as long as he wants to do it.
1: Yeah, I believe so. You know, the one thing, I mentioned this to Jim last half hour, was I learned myself last night that in a few years it will no longer be on what we call conventional TV, and it's going to move to either Netflix or to YouTube. So, sign of the times, I guess.
0: Yeah, and he joked about it last night that he was the last human host of the Oscars because, you know, he was kind of alluding to next year it might just be AI. But those are the changing times. You know, there are a number of award shows that are taking a look at their audience numbers and their advertising revenue and deciding that maybe cable television isn't the way to go anymore. Maybe it's going to be on TikTok or on Twitch or going live on YouTube or Amazon or Netflix. So, you know, the dollar makes all the difference right now. So whoever is willing to pay the highest to have that prestige, and it's not so much anymore on the advertising revenue, but sometimes people at Amazon and Netflix and the other platforms, they just want to start bidding on things well above the weight of what it's worth, just so that they can have a party and just so that they can say that, well, you don't have it, I do.
1: Yeah. Well, yeah, a really good show last night. Thanks for giving me this information over the weekend, by the way. I didn't know that there is an Ozzy Osbourne exhibition. It's currently on display in a Birmingham museum, Birmingham, very close to Ozzy's heart. Sharon Osbourne is including some very, very interesting displays and items in this display.
0: Yeah, you know, if you wanted to see his Grammy Awards and his Gold and Platinum albums, well, that'll be there. If you've ever thought about looking at Ozzy Osbourne's hairbrush or his socks that he used to the chair that he used to paint on that's completely covered in paint, well, then you're in luck because there is now an exhibition for that where you get to see maybe a little bit more than what you wanted to about Ozzy Osbourne, but that's the whole point of it. It's called Ozzy Osbourne Working Class Hero, and it's running in the Birmingham Museum and Art Gallery until September 2026, and we're going to see this a lot. In fact, there's not only a Bob Dylan Center in Minneapolis, but there's also a Bruce Springsteen Center that he displays his items on there. Paul McCartney, right now, you can see his photographs at the Art Gallery of Ontario in Toronto. So I think that this is very, very cool that, you know, museums, who is normally a place of high culture and maybe a little, you know, boring for a generation or two, will Ozzy Osbourne bring people in and maybe, you know, make them fans of the museum? Absolutely. I love this idea.
1: I'd go and see it. Yeah, do we know if it's going to be touring Toronto or anywhere near us?
0: No, but Sharon Osbourne and her son Jack announced last week that Ozfest is coming back to the world in 2027. So who knows? Maybe that they'll have that exhibition in the places where Ozfest is going to be setting up.
1: Speaking of other aging rockers, we see where Alice Cooper is coming out with a new book. It's an autobiography called Devil on My Shoulder. I like this.
0: I like this too. He's actually going to be promoting the book with 8 Cities UK Q&A book tour. No word yet if there's going to be any North American dates, but certainly one of the funniest and one of the smartest rock stars around, and certainly one of the best golfers when it comes to that. Apparently he's got a 6 handicap, which is astonishing. He loves to golf, hung out with Groucho Marx, so I'm sure that this guy is going to have so many stories, not only about the Alice Cooper character, but the sober, religious, upstanding member of society behind the mask, because quite frankly, once he got sober, he became pretty clean and on the straight and narrow, and so I think that he's got a lot of lessons to teach people.
1: Yeah, one of my old radio partners, Brother Jake Edwards, who lives in Vancouver, he golfs with Alice Cooper occasionally.
0: Wow.
1: And he tells me, this guy, I mean, he's serious about golf. He's a very, very serious, very serious competitor. Like, he wants to win.
0: It's amazing that golf is one of those games that you can never say that you have figured it out. And that's like music, and that's like radio, and that's like just anything in this world that's worth kind of going after day after day after day. So it's kind of fascinating that he's such a golf fanatic, but not really when you get into it about why he loves it. Look, it's just a nice little walk in the park for some people. But that's very, very cool that Brother Jake golfs with him.
1: Yeah. A new movie is coming out about John Bon Jovi. I like this because I met Bon Jovi once, and he is not your typical rock star. It's more like meeting a businessman.
0: Yeah, you know, you and I have talked a lot in the past about what happens when a massive artist sells their catalog and the master recordings to their music for a large chunk of money. And what happens is that new company that now owns the music can now go exploit it as much as they want to try to get that money back and for actually profits. And we've seen this with Bruce Springsteen, and we've seen this with others as well. Bon Jovi sold his catalog a number of years ago, and now there is going to be a new movie based on his life that Cody Broder is writing the screenplay for Universal, and Universal knows this very, very well because they were the ones behind the NWA and the Eminem biopics as well. So they know what to do with this, and it's all going to be a 2-hour promotional vehicle for Bon Jovi and the music, even though that he doesn't have he won't get any royalties from it. He'll definitely absolutely have a say in how it's going to go and be seen on the small screen or the big screen.
1: Yeah. I like the fact that he wants the truth to come out. And when he says the truth, that means we're going to finally find out why Richie Zambora unceremoniously exited the band while they were in the middle of a tour. I still remember that.
0: Yeah, I remember what a big shock it was, and people picked sides for a long time. I remember working in a record store when Richie's solo album came out, and certainly it didn't sell as much as, say, a Bon Jovi record, but they were pretty tight-lipped on what was going on behind the scenes, and, you know, you can just easily chalk it up to ego, and, you know, but I get the feeling that somewhere along the line, John Bon Jovi talked to somebody like Bruce Springsteen, and Bruce said to him, this is your band. Your name is on the front of it. And that's why when you have a band like Van Halen, Alex and Eddie ruled that band, even though that they weren't necessarily the lead singers of it. But if you're a Brandy Carlile, for instance, that's you. That's your name. And the rest of the band, no matter how long or how many co-writes they have, your name is on that brand and that band. So I think that maybe it was a little bit hard to take for Richie Sambora, who is, you know, is quickly becoming one of the world's greatest guitarists at that time.
1: Yeah, and we'll end on yet another aging rock star story. The Eagles are going to be releasing One of These Nights Deluxe Edition 3 LP set, and it's coming out really soon, 1st of May. I'm looking forward to this.
0: Yeah, this is going to be great. Not only is there an unreleased 16-song concert recording at the Anaheim Stadium back in 1975, but it's going to be a 3-LP edition, which includes a new mix of the original album on the first one and produced by Don Henley as well. So if you're an Eagles fan and you wonder what to get yourself for an early Christmas present, mark May 1st down, because that's when one of these nights deluxe edition comes out.
1: Right, I love it. Now, if you go to Eric's site, that ericalpert.com, Eric poses a question every single day. He's followed by millions on social media, and the questions are always unique, and the answers always surprise. I go to it every day. So what is the question of the day today?
0: Today's question is, which artist or band makes you wish that they made just one more album?
1: Okay, I'm going to have to think about that one today. I can't give you a quick answer. That's a great question, though. I love it. All right. Well, listen, Eric, always great to have you on a Monday morning. It helps us just kind of slide into the weekend or the week from the weekend before we get way too serious on this show.
0: Absolutely. Thanks so much for having me. We'll talk soon.
1: Okay, thanks. You're welcome. Love having you on. There he goes. Eric Alper from Eric Alper, that ericalper.com. Love his questions of the day.
2: Here's a quick look at your forecast. Today starts off sunny early on, followed by a sun and cloud mix later today with a 40% chance of afternoon showers and the risk of a thunderstorm. Gonna be warm and humid though, with a high of 26, feeling more like 33. Partly cloudy skies tonight though, 30% chance of more showers and the risk of a thunderstorm this evening before conditions start to clear up overnight. Temps going down to a low of 18. Tomorrow, a sun and cloud mix. More showers coming in with temps warming up to a high of 28. And then Monday, lots of cloud and another chance of more showers with a high of 27.
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1: Hey, on Monday mornings, Brian Lilly from Post Media joins us, National Post and the Toronto Sun. So, Brian, I'm watching clips out of the United Arab Emirates before the Prime Minister went to South Africa, and there was one that really frightened me, and I was thinking, is this the beginning of kissing our Canadian pension plan goodbye? Carney is now treating that plan, that money that Canadians rely on, as an asset, and he's about to invest a lot of money from the pension plan into the United Arab Emirates. That has me worried. Oh, you have to unmute yourself there, Brian.
6: Apologies for that.
1: No problem.
6: Didn't want you hearing me chew my breakfast during the ad break. So I've heard the clip, and the issue around the pension fund, he's not talking specifically about the Canada pension plan. What he said is that his finance minister, Frankie Bubbles, a.k.a. François-Philippe Champagne, is going to travel with a delegation of pension funds who are interested in investing there. So that's going to be, you know, government pension plans such as the CPP Investment Board, which has a horrible track record of investing, to be honest. The Caisse de dépôt out of Quebec, which is their big pension plan, but also the Ontario Teachers Pension Plan, OMERS, private equity pension plans. They're all going to go there and look to see, are there places to invest? They already do this sort of thing. And so there are pension plans that own strategic assets such as ports and airports in other countries. And they're Canadian pension plans, but it gets a return for their investors. So I'm not too worried about that. If he was starting to use the Canada pension plan in the way that Quebec uses the Caisse de dépôt, because Quebec's not part of the Canada pension plan,
1: right,
6: then I would be worried. Because far too often, Quebec will, depending on the government of the day, use the pension plan to pick winners and losers in a way that is not about getting a good return on investment for the pensioner, but getting a good return on investment for the politician. Mm-hmm. He's not doing that yet. I'll keep an eye out on it, though. We'll probably see companies like Brookfield Asset Management, on that trip as well.
1: Well, imagine that. Well, I bring this up because I heard that, and a number of my friends heard it over the weekend. We're, like you, we're all news junkies, and we were having dinner on Saturday night, watching the Leafs, and all of us, all of us around the table were rather concerned. And it's all about language and the delivery, and Carney seemed to be boasting about this, and it had a lot of us very, very nervous, understandably.
6: Understandably. But, let me just assure you, at this point, trust but verify is the caveat, at this point, it's just that they're going to go on a trip to see, are there places to invest? Just like the UAEs, the Emiratis, they're going to invest 70 billion Canadian over the next year or two. Well, in this country.
1: Yeah.
6: That's good news coming out of his trip.
1: Yeah. Now, again, language. They have made a pledge to invest. There's no signed deal. And, it's a big difference between, a signed deal and a pledge. I mean,
6: And it's all rather vague, having read the Canadian government documents and the Emirati documents. What are they going to invest in? Well, AI and critical infrastructure and energy. Okay, but where? Well, we don't know yet. Mm-hmm. But they do have the money. I mean, $70 billion for them is not a big deal.
1: Yeah.
6: So I'm sure we're going to see significant investment. Does it reach $70 billion? Hopefully, that'd be good for us. I'm not worried about them not having the cash.
1: And by the way, don't think I didn't hear you call the finance minister Frankie Bubbles.
6: Oh, he's heard me call him that.
1: I love that. I haven't heard that one yet. Oh, that's great.
6: I've been calling him that for years. He knows that that's my nickname for him. I think Jean Chrétien has adopted it. Champagne represents Chrétien's old riding.
1: Right.
6: And it's not a derogatory nickname. It's a fun one. It's Frankie Bubbles.
1: I love it. Term of endearment. On Vilaitis on the News, I always tell people, don't watch question period. If you're really boring like me in the afternoon, watch the committee hearings. And last week, we heard in committee that the Immigration Department now has this new app at airports. It's a touch app. So if a person wanting to claim refugee status comes into Canada, they don't have any interaction with a border person. They can just tap on this app, answer a bunch of questions, no interaction, welcome to Canada, and now you can apply for money, accommodation, food, and health care, all free thanks to the Canadian taxpayers. And then it got even more frightening. Mark Weber, who is the head of the union that represents the Canadian Border Guards, told the committee that over 50% of airport officers are students with 3 weeks training making split-second decisions that affect our national security in Canada. That doesn't make me feel very good.
6: Nor I, especially on the app side. I'm not going to say that Mark Weber's wrong on this. He's right. But he does represent the union, representing the workers. So you've always got to keep that in mind. Is he just pushing for more full-time hires? Is he pushing for, I think we need them at CBSA. This idea that you're not going to interact with people to claim refugee status, and then I think he said something like 50% of them don't show up. Our refugee system has been brutalized by the Liberal government over the last 10 years. We went from seeing about 10,000 people show up and claim asylum to now we've got a backlog of almost 300,000 people because we opened everything up and just told people to come on in. And then we made it easy. We put it on an app so you don't even have to talk to anyone. We have people who come here as students, and then when their time as a student is up, they declare refugee status just because they want to be economic migrants. And I get it. My parents came to this country as immigrants because they wanted a better life, but they did it the right way. This just opens the whole system up for abuse, and it's quite frightening what Weber was saying last week.
1: Yeah, absolutely. Finally, Brian, J.D. Vance posting on X last week saying, blames immigration for Canada's stagnating living standards and said, we don't have a melting pot, we have a salad bowl. And you know, I got really upset when I read that. But then I started thinking about it, and I started challenging people to, well, prove them wrong. Your thoughts on what J.D. Vance had to say.
6: Well, I don't have to agree with J.D. Vance on this, but I do have to agree with all of the banks that have put forward reports, such as the National Bank, TD Bank, BMO, and others, who were all reporting on this long before J.D. Vance did.
1: Mm-hmm.
6: So for all the Canadians to say, how dare he say that? Well, he looked at the data, which our own banks and top economists have looked at, and came to the same conclusion that they did. And, you know, this is why the Carney government, that Mark Carney has said that this has had a negative impact on us and how we've done things. He is trying to fix it. He hasn't fixed it yet, and I don't think his steps are going to fix it. He needs to go further. But, yeah, Canadians have been saying this for a long time, myself included. Maybe he got some of this info during his text chats with Conservative MP Jamil Giovanni. They're in the same fantasy football league.
1: Yeah, that's right.
6: And according to Politico's playbook, they're leading the fantasy football league. So I want to know what their picks are, because I suck at fantasy football, and those guys are winning.
1: Welcome to the club. Brian, it's always a pleasure having you on. Love your analysis and your funny terms of endearment. Frankie Bubbles, just love that.
6: Talk soon.
1: Okay, say hi to Chloe for us as well.
6: Will do.
1: Brian Lilly from the National Post, the Toronto Sun, Post Media. We love having him on and getting his insights into what's happening in Canada. Oxford University released figures 2 weeks ago declaring him one of the most significant online presence in terms of news and opinion in Canada. He was listed along there with Trump and a whole bunch of other people. Gotta like Brian.
2: Here's a quick look at your forecast. The day starts off sunny early on, followed by a sun and cloud mix later today with a 40% chance of afternoon showers and the risk of a thunderstorm. Gonna be warm and humid though, with a high of 26, feeling more like 33. Partly cloudy skies tonight though, 30% chance of more showers and the risk of a thunderstorm this evening before conditions start to clear up overnight. Temps going down to a low of 18. Tomorrow, a sun and cloud mix. More showers coming in with temps warming up to a high of 28. And then Monday, lots of cloud and another chance of more showers with a high of 27.
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9: He has an opinion. Some days you'll agree. Some days you won't. But here's the difference. He respects your opinion. It's Gene Vilaitis on CKTV News.
1: I saw a story in the news yesterday. I mentioned it on Vilaitis on the News. It's all about some trade restrictions being dropped by the various provinces. So Ontario can sell to BC, BC can sell to Manitoba, and we'd be one big happy family. However, I noticed something, and it made no sense. They're not dropping the trade restrictions for wine, alcohol, and beer. You know, the whole point when they were talking about this after Trump was talking about us being the 51st state was we needed more free trade in Canada. So people in the Niagara region can take our great wine and sell it in BC. So BC can take their great wine from places like Kelowna and offer it to people in Ontario. You know, you can get craft beer that's made in New Brunswick and buy it in Manitoba. And why they left this out just kind of left me wondering. So I wanted to talk to an expert, and that expert is Sue Ann Staff from Sue Ann Staff Estate Wineries in Jordan, and she joins us this morning, a good friend of the show. Sue Ann, how are you?
10: I'm great, since you called me an expert. My day's looking bright already. Thank you.
1: Well, you're my expert. Okay, so these trade restrictions went down last Wednesday. Were you as surprised as me when they didn't include wine, alcohol, and beer?
10: Well, I guess I'm just getting used to it, Gene. you know, this is a file that's been moving at a glacial pace for the last, you know, well, 100 years since Prohibition, really, where we ensconced that each province was responsible for their own alcohol consumption and usage and distribution and taxes. And because of that, because those rules have become so ingrained into each province, it isn't just a simple file where you can just take a stroke of a pen and change it, that there are so many differences between provinces that it's just not going to fix itself within a week, a month, or the 30 days that were promised back in February when our federal government said they'd have all the interprovincial barriers blown up.
1: You know, this whole thing was designed around Trump saying the 51st state thing, open up free trade in Canada. You know, I lived and worked in the United States for 13 years. And you know, the one difference I find between Canada and the United States is if you've got a great idea in the United States, it's out the door the same day. If you've got a great idea in Canada, like opening up wine sales countrywide, alcohol and beer sales, it's like, let's have a royal commission, let's study it for a couple of weeks, let's get some consultants in. I mean, what? I mean, like, really? I mean, I don't want you to reveal figures, but if you were allowed to sell your great wine in British Columbia, would your profits not go up?
10: Well, they would, that's for sure. And, you know, there are already some agreements that, you know, in 2019 it was broken up a little bit, saying that the criminality of shipping wines between provinces was diminished or declined or abolished, rather, is more appropriate. But what happened, so while that happened and that was a step in the right direction, some provinces put their heels in a little bit more, including Ontario, to say, like, no, we have our own system. We're protecting our customer. We're protecting our revenue. We're protecting our products and not seeing the bigger picture of it. Some provinces were a bit more progressive with it. British Columbia is a great example of it, where they have, well, actually most Western provinces, British Columbia, Alberta, Saskatchewan, Manitoba, pretty much immediately said, we will allow private sales, direct-to-consumer sales, so a winery could sell in British Columbia, sell directly to a customer in Saskatchewan or Alberta without any consequences. But that's not consistent across the board throughout Canada. For instance, PEI still has a rule that if you're buying wine from outside of the province, you're only allowed to bring 9 liters of wine back into the province without it being declared. Newfoundland is the same. You're allowed 18 liters of wine. But still there's restrictions and rules between these provinces that won't even let a consumer that's traveling through Canada purchase wine, purchase beer, purchase a spirit, and take it back home to their own province. So there's so many levels where this has to be changed, Gene. That's the stumbling block.
1: Yeah.
10: It's taxes, it's distribution, it's all our different access ways. You know, like look at Ontario. We just opened up putting wine on grocery store shelves. Well, in British Columbia, this has been standard practice for 15, 16, almost 20 years.
1: Yeah.
10: Different ages of majority, different ways of storing the wine and labeling. And so it's a big file. And thank you to the USA for bringing this up and giving us the fire to get this going. However, this file just moves slowly.
1: Well, you know, like you know, I had heard about that thing with PEI about how you can only bring in 9 liters. I mean, it's not like there's a border when you cross into PEI, and it's not like they can check. But I do remember a number of years ago, you know, some guy bought some beer in New Brunswick and took it into another province, and he was stopped by the police because that was an illegal import, and it went to the courts, and the courts actually upheld that. And I'm just thinking, if we got rid of all of this Canadian red tape, You know, I mean, direct to consumer, that's so silly. I mean, if I'm visiting Vancouver, I want to walk into either a private or a government wine store, and I want to see Sue Ann Staff Cabernet sitting there, and I can purchase it, and I go, oh, this is where I'm from. Or I want to walk into the LCBO and see some, you know, great summer wine from Kelowna. And I go, oh, yeah, I had this when I was out in B.C. I mean,
10: right.
1: That's the way we should be doing it. So who's in charge? Who's mucking everything up?
10: Well, you know, it's the political will, essentially, of each province willing to change this and bring this to the forefront. And, you know, if you're the province, and we're obviously, and justifiably so, have health care ahead of it and education and the like. However, there is a huge trade element here that is stagnated, and we're just waiting for things to happen. The Canadian Vintners Association, they've rechanged their name, it's the Canadian Wine Growers of Canada. They certainly have been huge advocates for this file, as have been the distillers. They're in the same boat where they're blocked between province to province. When, you know, the opportunities came up, when alcohol was being taken off the shelves from America, you know, just shifting product around Canada to make sure that all the shelves were full was a huge logistical challenge, which has just been a paperwork or a form to fill out. So I'm moving wine from Alberta to Saskatchewan, you know, it should be no big deal, but instead it's like taking it out of the country and bringing it back in again. And in fact, in some cases, it is easier to do that. It's the equivalent of the paperwork of taking something out of country and bringing it back in is how much work it takes to move some of these products from province to province.
1: Yeah, it really is great. Like, for example, if I'm making Jean Vilaitis protein bars,
10: right,
1: I can sell them in B.C., Saskatchewan, whatever, and I just don't see the difference between Jean Vilaitis protein bars, which, by the way, don't exist, and you selling a bottle of wine in Quebec or in Nova Scotia.
10: Right. And, you know, if we could take that attitude and change it for wine especially, because wine should be considered as a food item. It is what we sit down to dinner, we have a glass of wine with it. We instead have lumped it into another category of another thought process of it being a hard liquor, which are two very, very, very different products. This is something that evolves with time. It evolves with your geography. That's why when you go to northern Italy, you have big red wines that go with those big, beautiful red meats that are up there. When you're around seafood areas in the south, around water, it's light white wines that run beautifully with that. They go hand in hand. The food and the wine are holding hands together through time and through evolution. So it is definitely a conceptual issue that we are stagnated. We stumble across.
1: Mm. Sue Ann Staff from Sue Ann Staff Estate Wineries in Jordan is with us this morning. And is there a difference? Do they label wine from Niagara and spirits differently in terms of cross-country trade?
10: Well, that is one of the points that I have read. However, as I'm trying to think personally of, as I've done my own small shipments to Manitoba and to BC, I can't think of anything that I've had to do differently. I have had to make sure to go through certain avenues and different channels, different shipping ways as well. But as far as the label itself, I can't think of a label issue. Mm. But that, you know, I also am not adverse to that.
1: Yeah. You know, when I take a look at this, you know, really, it seems as if the government has created the sales prevention department.
10: Oh, I love that. I love that. That's beautiful. Right, I got to write that down.
1: am I right?
10: Well, it does feel that way sometimes, and you know, when you have this fear factor as well, you know, friends coming next week from PEI, and like, are they going to be wondering about how much wine they can take home? Like 9 liters of wine going back into PEI, that's only a case of wine. I know they like to drink more than that, and so is that a barrier to them? Now, who's checking this? Who's monitoring
1: exactly.
10: this? You know, in the case of, you know, the one that you cited from New Brunswick, in that case, it was quite a bit of beer that someone was bringing across the border, and it was for a stag and doe, so it's going to be resold and has other, you know, many other connotations with it. But it was also a time where the industry could hop behind somebody and give them a helping hand. In fact, it spearheaded a movement called Save My Grapes.
1: Oh.
10: Save them from being confiscated, going from province to province.
1: craze. You know, like, what is in Prince Edward Island, are they going to have, like, an RCMP SWAT team there? Step back from the car. Open your trunk. We know you have 11 liters of wine in there.
10: Right. Well, and you know, the thing, if you're coming from New York State into Canada or into Ontario, we know we have to declare it. We know there's a process. We go in, we have secondary inspection, and we pay the taxes and the duties and pay the HST that the government thinks it should have as well and all those things, right? But when you're going from province to province, I don't know. I'm looking for the directory as to who to call. Who do I tell? Yeah. Like, there's no process in place.
1: Step away.
10: I don't want one to be in place, by the way. Let's get rid of that even being an issue.
1: Step away from your car, Sue Amstead.
10: Right, yes.
1: Hey, one other thing. Up in Ottawa, where people think they, you know, should take care of us, which really bothers me, a Senate bill mandating health warnings on liquor labels and wine labels is up for third reading in the Senate. They want everybody to know that if you drink wine, you know, you're going to shrink and die and go to hell. And, I mean, I know that you're a member of the Wine Growers of Canada and work with them. Do we really need warnings, you know, labels on wine?
10: Right. This is something that has come up often and has been, you know, declined each time that it comes up. It's likely to happen again this time. It is something, though, ironically, that's, or not ironically, or interestingly, that has been in place in the EU for years. I ship more to the EU than I do to other provinces of Canada, which is an ironic point.
1: Yeah, no kidding.
10: And case in point for the rest of the last 10 minutes. Anyway, what's interesting there is they have a QR code that you put on your bottles. Mm-hmm. And so the consumer can scan the QR code, and there's pretty much every single thing you ever wanted to know about the wine, including the nutritional information. But it gives you far more details as far as how much sugar is in the wine, exact alcohol percentages, how many kilocalories of energy it could provide to you based on the sugar content and alcohol, other sustainability issues such as, you know, the cardboard and the glass that it has been packaged in, what type of capsule it has, and whether it's recycled glass or recycled metal or not, and things like that. So any health warnings that might be there as far as, like, you know, don't consume alcohol when you're pregnant. The things we already know, but all there is a one-stop shop, essentially. So,
1: it reminds me of that old Joe Jackson song, "Everything Gives You Cancer."
10: Right. Well, true. And in the case of wine, for years and years and years, we're under the belief, and I don't know, someone like me still believes in the Mediterranean diet that has been showcased that brings down heart and stroke incidence and brings down the stickiness of the red platelets. So it brings down blood pressure and, you know, also is part of a healthy diet, part of a healthy day is just, you know, one glass of wine for women and two for men. You know, it's not going to change overnight. It's going to take generations again of thinking of wine differently. But anyway, I'm hoping the nutritional information again gets kiboshed because, I mean, really, what's in it? Grapes.
1: Yeah, grapes. Hi. Well, I'm very sorry. In my opinion, they blew a fantastic opportunity, and it's going to be more red tape as opposed to red wine. What a missed opportunity, man! This is so silly. I can't get over it.
10: Yeah, well, you know, it's moving, but again, at a glacial pace. So that's not even my quote. That's ones from those that are actually working on the file. So it's going to take a lot of political will to get this one moved farther. But you know, God bless the powers that be that have the energy to keep moving this file. I'm appreciative of the work and time of that. That's for sure.
1: Yeah. Hey, listen, thanks for jumping on this morning to talk about this. I know everybody in the Niagara region. We really care about our vineyards and. Just what a stupid move. What more can I say?
10: No, well, I appreciate your sentiments. That's for sure, Gene. And anytime you need me, I am here.
1: Okay. Thanks so
10: be
1: much.
10: Well.
1: Have a great
10: thanks.
1: Day. Thank you.
10: You
1: there she goes, Sue Ann Staff from Sue Ann Staff Estate Wineries. They're in Jordan, right off the highway there. Can you believe that? We should have free trade. But no, we've got red tape instead of red wine.
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13: Perhaps from the National Newsroom of the Canadian Press, I'm Hannah Stoles. Residents of Clinton, B.C. are fleeing from a wildfire that village and regional authorities say poses an immediate and significant threat to their lives.
14: A fast-moving wildfire has forced hundreds of residents to evacuate Clinton, British Columbia. Mayor Roland Stonka called the situation extremely bad, saying he feared his own home could be destroyed. Evacuation orders cover more than 470 properties as the 59 Creek wildfire burns out of control and displays extremely aggressive behavior. The fire grew to more than 167 square kilometers by Friday. Across British Columbia, about 1,200 properties are under evacuation orders, while another 6,400 are on alert as roughly 120 wildfires burn across the province. David Augustine, The Canadian Press.
13: Officials in Canada held a ceremony yesterday for the completion of the new Gordie Howe Bridge that connects the U.S. and Canada over the Detroit River. U.S. and Michigan representatives were not at the event after President Donald Trump imposed new tariffs on Canada. Gregor Robertson, Canadian Minister of Housing and Infrastructure, touched on the issue in his remarks.
15: Particularly since the new tariffs kicked in, there's work to do between our officials, between the Prime Minister and President, to resolve that. We felt it's inappropriate to have a big joint celebration when we're working through those challenges.
13: Under the bridge proposal, half of any early net toll revenue would go to a U.S.-controlled economic development fund. The Trump administration has imposed 10% tariffs on Canada and several other countries, claiming they haven't done enough to combat forced labor. Critics argue the justification is a pretext for rebuilding U.S. tariff barriers after an earlier tariff authority was struck down and a temporary replacement expired. Analysts say the new Section 301 duties may be intended to pressure countries into accepting broader U.S. trade demands or honoring existing agreements. Canada disputes the rationale, pointing to current forced labor reporting laws and proposed Bill C-35, which would strengthen enforcement. Ottawa has rejected Ontario's proposal to lengthen Billy Bishop Airport's runway and allow jet service. Transport Minister Stephen McKinnon cited concerns about noise, environmental effects, public spaces, transportation, and nearby housing development. The federal government says it will focus only on safety upgrades already approved for the downtown Toronto airport. Two cyclists crossing Canada to support men's mental health had their bicycles stolen during a stop in downtown Winnipeg. The pair discovered the locks had been cut after completing an interview at CBC Manitoba. They launched the Men Don't Ride Alone campaign in Nova Scotia and hoped to reach Victoria. Canada earned its first Commonwealth Games medal yesterday, led by gold in the men's artistic gymnastics team event. Felix Dolci topped the individual standings, helping Canada finish ahead of England and Australia. Para swimmers Mary Gibb and Jack Jill added bronze medals in their respective events. This is the Canadian Press. In sports, the Boston Red Sox blew a 4-0 lead, but bounced back with a pair of 8th-inning runs to beat the Toronto Blue Jays 6-4 in the opener of a 3-game series at Fenway Park. LeBron James is heading to the Philadelphia 76ers. James made the announcement on social media, saying it will be his last decision and that it comes after he strongly considered retirement. The deal is reportedly worth $8 million U.S. over 2 years. The league-leading Scarborough Shooting Stars outscored the visiting Niagara River Lions 25-10 in the final quarter en route to an 82-75 Canadian Elite Basketball League victory. And Tyreek McAllister put up one of the rarest of CFL performances yesterday, scoring three different ways to lead the visiting Calgary Stampeders to a 52-3 win over the Winnipeg Blue Bombers. McAllister scored a rushing touchdown, a receiving TD, and a kick return TD all in a single game. From the Canadian Press, I'm Hannah Stoles.
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2: Here's a quick look at your forecast. The day starts off sunny early on, followed by a sun and cloud mix later today with a 40% chance of afternoon showers and the risk of a thunderstorm. Going to be warm and humid, though, with a high of 26, feeling more like 33. Partly cloudy skies tonight, though, 30% chance of more showers and a risk of a thunderstorm this evening before conditions start to clear up overnight. Temps going down to a low of 18. Tomorrow, a sun and cloud mix. More showers coming in with temps warming up to a high of 28. And then Monday, lots of cloud and another chance of more showers with a high of 27.
19: You know that guy that wears socks and Birkenstocks? That is so not him. He's Gene Vilaitis on CKTV News. It's Gene Vilaitis on CKTV News.
1: Yes, it is, and we continue here with media guru Dave Charles. Artificial intelligence for beginners. This is lesson 51. So next week, we hit our very first anniversary. So we thought we would celebrate early. We'll do the cake next week. But today, a very special guest. He is Evan Solomon, the Federal Minister of Artificial Intelligence and Digital Innovation. Mr. Minister, welcome to CKTV News.
0: It is great to be here. How's it going?
1: We're having a lot of fun, and we have learned a lot about artificial intelligence, as has our listeners over almost 1 year. So, Dave, why don't you get us started here with the minister?
20: Yeah, welcome, Minister. We're so happy to have you on our show today. We have a lot of areas to cover in a few minutes, but I know that you'll give us some solid answers here. Minister, when you look across the Canadian workplaces right now, what do you see as the biggest real-world challenges companies face when trying to integrate AI? Not the hype, but the friction points that slow adoption.
0: Well, first, let me say how great it is that you're doing a kind of AI 101, AI in the workplace. Super important. And when we launched our national AI strategy, AI for All, it's based on three pillars: trust, opportunity, and sovereign control. And those are really key. You got to build trust first. So, you know, people need to trust that their information's safe, that their kids are safe, their privacy safe. And under the opportunity, and this is where it really matters, the first opportunity is we've got to educate and skill our workforce, because we've got low levels of adoption, but, you know, just statistically, only 24% of Canadians have ever received any AI training. And on what we call AI literacy, we're really low in Canada, like 44th out of 47 countries. So the first thing I'm doing in the fall is I'm going to launch, and it's kind of like what you're doing here on this radio show, an AI literacy course for every single Canadian free. So it'll be available to every Canadian free of charge, the basics on AI, to understand AI, the key elements of AI, what it is, what data centers are, and why it's important. There'll be another level that will be aimed at kind of students, and then we'll have more AI training for workforce. Then you get into what you're talking about, businesses that really want to use AI in a way that's productive. One way we're doing that is we're creating 90,000 job placements for young students. So one, we pay for these, so they're paid positions that students get to work in small, medium-sized business to help them implement AI. And I'll just give you an example. I was in Kitchener-Waterloo yesterday and working at Communitech. Communitech's this incredible incubator, and they work with Waterloo students and they place them. It's called the AI at Work program. They literally place these students, young engineers, for 4 months, like a co-op, in a business, and they help that business implement AI. So there was a presentation of three engineers yesterday I saw that they were working at like a landscaping business, and a big kind of garden landscaping, and it was really fascinating, excavating business. These engineers helped them do processing and locating, and they spent 3 months developing incredible internal systems, and the business has totally changed. Their processes saved money. We're doing this in farming, manufacturing, all over the place to help businesses recognize that some of the things that they're doing, some of the processes. I was at a business yesterday as well in Kitchener where there's an incredible company developing, they've developed a farming system to help farmers thin their apple trees, for which is a manual labor job, just to thin the trees off so, you know, each tree needs an optimum amount of apples to grow on them to make them great. And every farmer who does that thins it. It's manual. They've got an AI that recognizes what need to be trimmed, and they literally put this machine in the field, and they do it 10 times faster. They do it with 35% more accuracy, and it allows the farmers who are using it to expand their acreage. So it's building jobs, it's building efficiency, it's building crop yields. So all those kind of things are ways that AI is making a difference in life, you know, life sciences and medical care, in agriculture, in, you know, manufacturing.
20: Minister, let's talk about governments and regulation. That's been a big topic on our show over the last number of weeks. Now, you know, Canada's moving very fast to adopt an AI policy, but not as fast as the technology itself, as you know. What's the single most important regulatory guardrail you believe must be in place to keep AI safe, fair, and accountable?
0: So it's a great question. People have real concerns about AI, about what the impact on their job or their privacy or their personal information. They have concern about deep fakes. So the first thing we're doing, and that's, again, in the AI for all, that's building the trust. So the first policy that I think was the most important was changing Canada's privacy laws. They're 26 years old. They were, you know, done before the iPhone kind of thing. And we've got to make sure that we are protecting your personal information, your data, and your privacy, and how businesses treat that really carefully. So how are we doing that? We've proposed a piece of legislation called Protecting Privacy and Consumer Data, and it will do three things. For example, if someone does a deep fake about you, you know, they create an image using AI, and it's saying, and it looks like you and sounds like you, and it's saying something, but saying something awful, you would have the right, it's called the right to deletion. You could get that taken down. Or if someone's using your personal information to price gouge you on an airline ticket or groceries, you would have the right to stop that. Or if someone's making a decision about your mortgage based on an algorithm, you would have the right to see what criteria they're saying, like what's inside that black box. Are they saying no women or no this or no that? You should have some transparency on that. And then we're going to set up an enforcement mechanism, a regulator for the first time that will actually, we've never had this before in Canada, that will actually have the ability to have penalties and monetary penalties, serious ones, to platforms that allow that. So the first thing we've got to do is, and it will also force all businesses to make sure that if you're collecting children's information, you have to treat it like we treat health information, with a higher priority. So this is just kind of common sense to me. Like, let's protect our kids. Let's give people a little power so these systems don't just have power over them, and stop these systems from potentially abusing people's information on price gouging or on deepfakes. So we've taken real steps to modernize our privacy legislation. We have made a criminal offense to share a sexualized deepfake about someone. So, like, we consider that a form of violence. If you create a deepfake about a woman in a sexualized position, you know, that is now a crime. So the first and foremost thing is we've got to protect our citizens. And that's been my priority right off the top.
20: Well, let's talk about power grids, chips, and infrastructure, which is a huge area in this AI renaissance. Now, AI growth is putting pressure on power grids and chip manufacturing, as you're aware of. How prepared is Canada for the next wave of high-demand AI infrastructure? And what upgrades do you believe are absolutely essential?
0: So it's a great question. Cybersecurity is one of our top priorities, and people see it every day. They hear about these big models that are so very powerful. We work very closely with two organizations. First, the Canadian Cybersecurity Center, and they work with all our top security agencies, as we do, to make sure that we have access to the most powerful models. So people hear, oh, Anthropic's got a model called Mythos. We have access to that. Or OpenAI has a very powerful new model. They had 1.55, and now they have 1.5.6. Canada gets access to these early and immediately, so we can allow our critical infrastructure, our banks, our governments, to do what's called patching. Patching means you kind of fix up your system so you see, oh, it's probing there, it could maybe have a breakthrough there, we'll kind of patch the hole there. So that's really important. This is an urgent and ongoing matter, and working with our cyber enforcement agencies and the Canadian AI Safety Institute, which we've doubled the budget for. They're the agency that's working with OpenAI to talk very deeply about their safety and escalation processes after the horrific tragedy at Tumbler Ridge. So on cybersecurity for our critical infrastructure, on preventing tragedies and dangers that are happening online, on both those issues, you know, we have the Canadian Cybersecurity Center that we're working closely with and the Canadian AI Safety Institute.
20: Minister, we've got to get you out for a 10 o'clock meeting this morning, so I'm mindful of the time. To wrap it up, what are your current AI priorities in your Ministry of AI and Digital Development? Can you give us that in a brief minute?
0: Yeah, I can. And thanks.

0: strategy, and that and our priority number one is, as I say, is trust, getting that legislation. We've just opened up an AI transparency consultation widely, so go online and check out where you can get consultation on the next phase of regulation if we need it or not. On creating opportunity, the AI literacy, providing an AI tool for every post-secondary student free, and creating those job placements and skills training. And then finally, you know, in the strategy, we're investing $2.3 billion in small, medium-sized companies to innovate so they can keep the jobs here, keep the innovation here. And we've got to build this stuff here so we can control it, not follow others or rent it from others or buy it from others. And our innovation, our cash, all goes to another country. We want to keep it here and benefit from this technology on our own terms right here in Canada.
1: 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Thank you so much for your time this morning. I hope we can visit you again in 6 months and catch up on how AI is doing. Thank you.
0: Listen, guys, I'd join you anytime, and thank you for what you're doing. We need to have that good, straight talk and great questions about AI anytime.
2: Okay, thanks so much.
1: You have a great weekend. Thank you very much, Minister.
0: Have a great weekend, guys.
2: There he goes. Evan Solomon, the Minister, Federal Minister of Artificial Intelligence and Digital Innovation. That was a great, great conversation. Did I lose Dave?
1: No, I'm right here.
2: Oh, okay.
1: No, I just thought you were taking over. I thought that agentic agent had invaded your show there.
2: So. You never know. It could happen. Hey, well, listen, next Friday, it's going to be happy birthday to us. I'll bring the birthday cake. You can bring the ice cream. How's that?
1: And remember the title. It's AI Now. And thank you again to our special guest, Minister Evan Solomon of AI and Digital Innovation. What a treat it was to have him on the show this morning.
2: Absolutely. Hey, have a great weekend, and go Jays. They're taking on the Red Sox. They're hot right
1: now. Absolutely. We've got to get these guys.
2: Yep.
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5: And it's Friday, and in hour two, that always means Jim Slotek, the birthday boy from OriginalSin.ca. I hope you have lots of cake and ice cream today, by the way.
6: Well, we're going to a nice restaurant. I'm not a dessert guy, but, you know, there's a lot of, as we mentioned earlier, there are a lot of pleasant things to eat here, yeah. Not particularly healthy, yes.
5: North Carolina, it's so true. Like, everything is deep fried. It's really something. Hey, speaking of food, you're going to be seeing Tony tomorrow. It's the
6: No, actually, I saw it this week.
5: Oh.
6: I saw it before I left town.
5: Oh, okay. So it's the biopic of the younger days of Anthony Bourdain. And I've always found, see, I'm a real food person, and I love watching the Food Network. And I always know that, I think Guy Fieri's a great guy. And everybody makes fun of him. I don't know why. But everybody takes Anthony Bourdain so seriously. I like them both.
6: I do too, actually. And, drive-ins, diners and dives, it seems to be on all the time on whatever channel it's on as I'm flipping around. So yeah. It is one of those things that I stop and stay on for a while and you know, see what they're doing in the deep fryer. what is there to say? I mean, this movie is a biopic, so it's not a documentary about Anthony Bourdain. And, you know, and you can assume it's not even a documentary in the sense that it's a story. I think people are starting to realize again that if you see something that's fiction, whether it's an Anthony Bourdain biopic or The Odyssey, I wouldn't use the answers on an exam, right?
5: Gotcha.
6: Yeah. There is an embargo on it. I'm allowed to say I saw it and talk about him. And the young actor Dominic Sessa, who plays him. Now, this movie is really, if you read Kitchen Confidential, the autobiography that he did, if you read the first couple of chapters, you've pretty much covered where the movie goes.
5: Ah.
6: I can say that. And so that's the basis for what you were seeing here. Dominic Sessa is a very talented young actor. He was in the Oscar nominated The Holdovers with Paul Giamatti, which was nominated for Best Picture. Giamatti was nominated. Dominic Sessa should have been, cause he really played sort of a moody young, student who was stuck over the holidays in an empty school. And that moodiness really carries him through the role as Bourdain in his own biography said, at that age, I was definitely in need of a good butt kicking. I'm using the other word, but
5: yes.
6: Yeah, and so that's what it is. He's playing the young brat Bourdain.
5: Yeah.
6: I know you're
5: embargoed. You know, Bourdain had such an interesting gestalt and such an interesting presentation, and his writing was fabulous, and he was so articulate. I remember, the show was on CNN. I remember waking up that morning and throwing on CNN, and the look of absolute disbelief in the faces of the anchors. And then when I heard he had taken his own life, I felt that way too. I just said, you know, I could never imagine that this guy would be in such a mental frame of mind that he would take his own life. That was a real shocker to me.
6: Well, that was depression, and I think that people sort of have to understand that a lot. I mean, I, everything about us is chemical, especially our brains. Mm-hmm. And it's so there doesn't have to be a reason except for that condition. You know, the funny thing is, a lot of people I know, when that happened, they said, well, I can't watch them again because it'll make me think about that. And almost every one of them has since broken down and started watching it again. They just sort of erased that part from the from their story of, you know, of how they take him in. And so in that sense, he's still alive because there he is. He's on CNN.
5: Yeah. It was a shocker. You know, just thinking of biopics, and I hate putting you on the spot, but I'm going to. When you think of biopics, what's one of your favorites?
6: You know, I got to go way back, but I think the Buddy Holly story with Gary Busey is still one. Yeah. And I mean, I think that was a period of time where they got those things right, especially the music ones, because La Bamba was also excellent, and it was a year or two after. After a while, you started to see tropes, you know, to where it could be made fun of. Mm-hmm. You know, Walk Hard, the story, it was called the Dewey. Anyway, it was a spoof that had all the things about the rough childhood and somebody dying and all the rest of it. And it got easy to tell. I mean, so many of the music ones were very good. I mean, I'm going to go back farther back again, Coal Miner's Daughter.
5: Yeah.
6: You know?
5: Absolutely. I love the King's Speech.
6: Yeah. Yeah. That's another one. Not music.
5: Yeah.
6: In this case.
5: Yes.
6: But it's certainly true. And I mean, again, it's a kind of fiction because there are no rules about how closely you're supposed to follow things, and so facts are sort of they're malleable, you know, like in the Elton John one. Elton John, they said Elton John named himself gave himself the surname John because of John Lennon, which wasn't true. In real life, he gave it because of Long John Baldry. Hmm. Who spent most of his career in Canada. So, but I mean, that wasn't as, I don't know, as sexy or you know, fame tinged as the John Lennon part. But it's again, not a documentary. I remember when there was a documentary, not a documentary, it was a mini series about Mussolini with George C. Scott. And I was in L.A. doing the interviews on it, and I mentioned some things I'd noticed that seemed glaringly wrong. And the guy said, history is the enemy of art.
5: Great line. Speaking of documentaries, you wanted to talk about one playing at the Fan Expo in San Diego this week.
6: Yeah, and it's going to be on the streaming sites next week, pay-per-view. It's called Stan Lee, The Final Chapter. And what it is a former staffer of his had been videotaping just, you know, sort of on a casual basis for the last few years of his life. But it's an elder abuse story, really, because after his wife died, she was the one that he was doing it all for, doing all these tours to Comic-Cons everywhere and all the rest of it. And he had a guy who was, a criminal, really, who was running things and an entourage. And I did interview Stan Lee a couple of years before he died, and there did seem to be an awful lot of handlers, but the guy was in his 90s, so I figured, yeah, you'd have handlers. But the story has come out since in trials and things like that about the nature of those handlers. And so, John Kirk saw it and did a very interesting thing, and sort of asking, you know, the nerd universe who lined up to pay money during this time for his autograph or just a selfie, what part they played, you know, the celebrity culture, especially when somebody's at a certain age, when they should really just sit back and you know, take their bows. I guess in that sense, it's a sad movie to watch, but it's a fascinating movie to watch. But it's happened before. And I mean, I think of Frank Sinatra in his last tour where he had to have the lyrics up there. And even then, and at about the same time, I'd interviewed, two of his offspring, Nancy Sinatra and Frank Jr. And Nancy was extremely angry at her brother for, convincing the dad to go on tour. Wow. You know, it was a schism in that family. Like, is there a certain age where you should be allowed to just, as I say, sit back and relax?
5: Yeah. Well, listen, it's your birthday today, so why don't you sit back and relax there in North Carolina and wish your mother-in-law a happy 89th for everybody in Canada, and just have a great time, okay?
6: I will. I'll make sure that happens.
5: Okay, and we'll talk to you again next Friday.
6: Will do.
5: There he goes, birthday boy Jim Slotek from OriginalSin.ca, Canada's best movie review site. A quick break. When we return, Adam Zivo and a fascinating story. It's...
7: Here's a quick look at your forecast. The day starts off sunny early on, followed by a sun and cloud mix later today with a 40% chance of afternoon showers and the risk of a thunderstorm. Gonna be warm and humid though, with a high of 26, feeling more like 33. Partly cloudy skies tonight though, 30% chance of more showers and the risk of a thunderstorm this evening before conditions start to clear up overnight. Temps going down to a low of 18. Tomorrow, a sun and cloud mix. More showers coming in with temps warming up to a high of 28. And then Monday, lots of cloud and another chance of more showers with a high of 27.
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5: As I mentioned on Valaitis on the News, Bill Sochak from the St. Catharines Standard will join us. He was in court yesterday. Also, right after 11:45 and the weather, that is segment number 60 of the week. So we will feature our interview of the week. Jonathan Howe is in for Alex. He's going to be selecting the interview of the week. Right now, though, we welcome back the founder and CEO of BioSquares. Stuart Irvine is with us. We've been following his great new charity invention over the past couple of weeks, and we're going to get another update here on Friday. Good morning, Stuart.
15: Good morning, Gene. How are you today?
5: I'm good. You know, listen, I've been looking around the world. News is my gig here. And I was reading about how more than 5,000 people have died because of the heat wave in France and in Spain. I know that British Columbia is smoky today because of those wildfires in Washington State and Oregon. We have forest fires out of control in Ontario. Last week, we had that really, really bad smoke. You know, biodiversity is being damaged faster than the traditional funding models can even respond. And I know that's one of the reasons why you came up with this concept of BioSquares. So give us the updates this week.
15: I'd love to. You know, just thinking about and reading about the weather, I mean, I don't remember. I was thinking this morning, you know, growing up, yeah, there was occasional wildfires and other things like this, but I don't ever remember the world, it seems like it's on fire. Do you?
5: No, I don't remember it being this bad. You're absolutely right. But, I mean, 5,000 people in France and Spain dying over the last couple of weeks.
15: I know. And, you know, the weather is crazy. It's extreme weather, as they like to call it. But, you know, it's about the destruction of the natural systems that protect us. I mean, wildfire destroys habitats, floods wash away ecosystems, extreme heat kills the marine life. You know, and biodiversity is being damaged faster than any of the traditional funding models can respond. Think about this. You know, the bees and pollinators just needed for the wine, beer, and fragrance industry. They're dying, and this is a huge problem. And so this is what the exact reason BioSquares was created to address this. How do we start helping to eradicate the problems of that's being caused by all these extreme weather conditions? And so, you know, it's a massive global problem, yeah. And it's bigger than we ever could imagine.
5: See, this is why, you know, about a month ago when you first told me about this, Jerry, yeah. This is why I just thought it was so great, because your way of solving the problem is moving into concerts and sports. So that's really unique.
15: Yeah, this is, you know, the biggest problem is that biodiversity organizations need funding to do the work. And, you know, with all the calamity that's going on with governments and cutbacks and, you know, trying to get money, and they are always scrambling, trying to need more money because the situations are becoming bigger and it's more, you know, you need to have this. So we decided to create a whole program that meets people where they are. And this is with, you know, the easiest thing is when you're buying a ticket to a concert or a sports game, we just integrate right into that whole ticketing process. And so it's seamless. It's there. They're micropayments, but we have to remember it's like a drop in the ocean. But when you have thousands of people going to events, that cumulative total is massive. And we direct the money, all of the money, directly to the organizations directly. So that when you buy a ticket and you're at the checkout and you click, yes, I want to support BioSquares, in the same moment that you're getting the ticket receipt, that money is actually going directly to the organization. It's amazing. It's the only system of its kind in the world. And, you know, it's helping just thousands of people working, trying to help protect biodiversity.
5: Yeah. Now, tell me about, I mean, you're developing this weekly. What are these new BioSquare rewards?
15: So what we're doing, okay, so everyone, we all love rewards. We think of air miles, we think of Canadian Tire Money, the PC Optimum points. So we're working with major brands, major companies, so that consumers can earn rewards every day, but these rewards are actually BioSquares. The corporations want to support biodiversity. Their livelihood depends upon, you know, the products that need biodiversity. So we've created a very seamless way for, instead of getting your Canadian Tire money, you can actually get a BioSquare reward. And the company and the brand will actually pay for it, give it to you, and you simply scan a code. It's automatically integrated into your whole wallet and checkout. So it's seamless. It's fun. And, you know, every purchase that you make can actually help biodiversity funding. Mm.
5: You have something called a proof of participation.
15: Yes. This we call it POP. And so what this is that for the companies and the brands, and let's just use Canadian Tire for fun. I mean, when they need to have actual proof that this is actually going to you when you collect it, because they want to be able to track it and to know. So we've created this whole mechanism, and this, we track this so that when you register and you get your digital medallion and it goes into your wallet, this actually creates a proof of participation. It's it's actually recorded on the blockchain so that they are able to be able to say, hey, we've got 100,000, a million BioSquares going out, and this is what it's doing. So it's proof of participation. We are 100% transparent where every dollar, every single cent goes to helping, and we want to make this transparent. So this is all part and parcel of our whole transparency. And again, I've got to say, there's nothing like this on the planet like this.
5: Yeah. Now, I know a lot of rock bands are doing something similar. Like Dave Matthews, he's really into trees. God bless him, but I think we have enough trees. What I like is your program is all about the oceans, seaweed, kelp, things like that.
15: Yes. So we've chosen to work with, oceans and wetlands, because this is really changing. And, you know, again, I think we spoke about kelp is in so many products. And, you know, this is an area that we are really championing right now and helping the organizations that are protecting the oceans because they're warming up. I mean, here in BC, kelp is down 60%, and it's around the world. So they need, there's organizations that are desperately working trying to regenerate kelp. And so this is our focus on this because so much of the earth, I mean, every second breath that we take is because of the oceans.
5: Yeah. Now you're, launching a brand new program with somebody in the United Kingdom next week, right?
15: Yeah, that's right. Yeah, I'm really excited about this. We're working with Nature Impact. It's a UK company that buys up degraded farmland and turns it back into real habitat, wildflower meadows, woodlands, and wetlands. They've restored hundreds of acres across the UK. We're partnering with them so that every £2.50 from a concert ticket goes straight to their funding and restoration work. What I love about this is they buy the land, they restore it, and it stays protected permanently. And, you know, this is one thing that's interesting is that the UK is one of the most biodiversity depleted countries in the world.
5: Wow.
15: And it has only 50% of its biodiversity intact compared to 90% in Canada. Now, we're piloting this model because we're interested in working with similar organizations in Ontario and across Canada, using the same mechanic, the same ticket checkout, match funding, local sites. So with this as a pilot launching next week, we're also interested. We've got some conversations going on with organizations in Ontario and in BC and across Canada. So this is a pilot. It's the first of its kind ever. We're really excited about this.
5: Yeah. Before we wind up here for this week, for the good listenership, I understand they can get a free BioSquare if you join. How do people do that?
15: Simply go to biosquares.com. Everyone who joins and signs up, and they can learn about what we're doing. We have newsletters. We've got a lot of different information going on. And if you just want to know what we're doing, sign up, and you will get a free BioSquare.
5: Okay, so it's biosquares.com.
15: That's right.
5: All right. All right, another great one. I'm just following this. It's coming along. I'm so excited about this. So have a good weekend. Try not to breathe in the smoke in BC. And
15: yes, you too.
5: Yeah, and we'll talk to you next Friday. Thanks, Stuart.
15: Thanks, Gene. Take care. Bye-bye.
5: There he goes.
7: Here's a quick look at your forecast. Today starts off sunny early on, followed by a sun and cloud mix later today with a 40% chance of afternoon showers and the risk of a thunderstorm. Going to be warm and humid, though, with a high of 26, feeling more like 33. Partly cloudy skies tonight, though, 30% chance of more showers and the risk of a thunderstorm this evening before conditions start to clear up overnight. Temps going down to a low of 18. Tomorrow, a sun and cloud mix. More showers coming in with temps warming up to a high of 28. And then Monday, lots of cloud and another chance of more showers with a high of 27.
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5: Yesterday, you know, I think one of the big aspects of the story yesterday were the 50 people or so who gathered with signs and bullhorns rallying on behalf of this poor 3-year-old Welland girl who suffered terrible injuries in the attack that led to Senecal pleading guilty to aggravated sexual assault and other offenses. Covering the story is our good friend Wild Bill Sawchuk from the St. Catharines Standard. He's had a very, very busy week, but found a little bit of time for us this morning. Bill, welcome back. Always great to have you on. What happened yesterday?
25: Well, it was mostly a scheduling hearing. They're involved in what could best be described as a mini trial, where the Crown and Senecal's defense can't agree on the aggravating and mitigating factors that the judge will consider in sentencing. So they're basically running a mini trial where the judge will make a verdict and decide which facts go into making up the backbone of the sentence. So the difficulty is the next witness is a doctor from Mac who treated the victim, and it's just finding time when the judge and the defense and the Crown, you know, they're all busy, really busy, and the doctor especially, a day when they can all get together and she can, you know, do her testimony and then be cross-examined. So that's what was going on yesterday. It's been adjourned until they work that out. It'll be sometime in August, hopefully sooner rather than later. But they've still got to work that out. And I just want to point out that the aggravated sexual assault charge that he pleaded guilty to, like behind it, is you know, it's an assault that perpetrator, you know, maims, disfigures, or endangers the life of the victim, who in this case is 3 years old and should be, you know, watching Franklin the Turtle and reading about Winnie the Pooh, or having someone read to her about Winnie the Pooh, not having dealt with some sort of life-altering, you know, disaster. You know, your heart goes out to the parents, and it really enrages people, some more than others, but it's just about no one you talk to doesn't shake their head and go, you know, oh my God, this is about as bad as it gets. So there was a protest out. There've been a few. You know, there's 40 or 50 people, and if you were driving through downtown St. Catharines, it would have been hard to miss because they were making a lot of noise and, you know, doing what protesters do.
5: Yeah, I saw one of the signs: "Dead pedophiles cannot be repeat offenders."
25: Yeah, that's pretty provocative, isn't it? She had a fork tied or taped to the sign. I wasn't quite sure what that meant. If you have an idea, let me know. I was busy. I was talking to Alicia Gugu, who is one of the leaders of the survivor-led group. There were four or five groups protesting, and hers is heart on her sleeves. And it seems to me, you know, you got to assess the credibility when you're a reporter. You know, how much weight you give people, and that group, that Heart on Our Sleeves group, seems to be doing it the right way. You know, they were instrumental in getting a petition together with the help of the Conservative MP from Niagara South, Fred Davies, and they had 10,000 signatures on it, and got it introduced into Parliament. You need 500, so they were to have a petition tabled in Parliament, and they had way, way more than that, and that was one of the factors in this Bill C-16, I think is the number, which does a bunch of things for victims, which was passed into law in June. There's some advocacy, and so often advocacy goes nowhere, and this was part of that. You can't, you know, whatever you think of the group, that this happened, and they were one of the factors in it. They met with MPs up there, and things went well up in Ottawa. And the bill, it's not perfect, but, you know, it does, you know, target things that have, you know, kind of been bothering people, like coercive control, gender-based violence, you know, sex exploitation of, you know, child predators, that sort of, and strengthens victims' rights. The one thing that it didn't have that the protesters were talking about a lot yesterday was a publicly accessible national sex offender registry.
5: Yes, yes.
25: The key is publicly accessible, where caregivers can you know, get information on predators, because as Alicia said, you know, a lot of sexual, if not most, sexual offenders against children know the victim's family. So she thinks that would be a good resource for families. There's pros and cons to it. They have it in the States, and that was one of the things that isn't in the bill and that her group is still pushing for.
5: Yeah.
25: And that was one of the issues at the protest yesterday.
5: You know, I find that that there's sort of this mini trial, this hearing, after the initial trial where he pled guilty. And, you know, I was talking to somebody about this the other day. You know, lawyers, you know, defense, Crown, at the end of the day, they're generally friends and they do things together. But a court case is like a game of chess. And my friend was saying to me, I bet you anything, the defense is trying to get the least amount of years in a sentence, and the Crown is going for a lot. And I hope they're not playing this out as a lawyer against lawyer game, because people want to know how long this guy's going away for. And there's no way he could ever be rehabilitated.
25: No, one of the things Alicia and I were talking about was, you know, whether he will qualify for a dangerous offender designation, which, you know, would mean that, you know, he's basically going to be locked up for life. There are a few faint hope opportunities to apply for parole, but you don't even necessarily get a hearing. You can just make the application. So he's, to me, I got to do a little more research and find out exactly what the essential components of that designation are, and whether he qualifies. But geez, you know, just common sense says,
5: yeah.
25: You know, this is the second time he's done something like this with a child. He was You know, he was released early. One of the things that had really, you know, angered people was that he was released early from jail on good behavior after serving two sentences for a sex assault on a 12-year-old boy in 2021. So that's the kind of thing that gets people fired up. And I can't disagree. I know what you're saying about the lawyers. I understand that. And it is infuriating. But, I mean, the rule of law, as we're seeing in the United States, it's just so important because it's not happening in the States as it should be. And so I understand in this case it is frustrating to see the lawyers, you know, kind of battling back and forth. And I get it in this case, but, you know, if it's your family member or somebody you know, you want that, you know, a defense, a vigorous defense. That's how the system works.
5: Yep.
25: It's not perfect, but tell me a better one.
5: Yeah, exactly. Listen, I respect the system. Just finally, what's next? Some dates. What's happening? What's going to happen?
25: I don't know. We're going to get this Gardner hearing, it's called, which is the mini trial. We'll wrap up hopefully in August. That's what they're shooting for. And then we will get to a sentencing hearing where all the facts will be brought forward for the judge. Both the Crown and the defense will give their version of what they think a hearing, a sentence should include or should take into consideration. And there'll also be victim impact statements. I don't know if they're, I mean, they don't have to be victim impact statements, but I would kind of be surprised if they weren't. And boy, those are going to be, if they are, like a lot of them that I've listened to over the years, those can really, you know, tear your heartstrings.
5: Yeah.
25: That is a tough morning for everybody, no matter how hardened or jaded you are as a lawyer, as court staff, as police officers. You know, those things can really kind of tear you up inside, because it makes it so real, and it's kind of antiseptic in some ways, the legal process, but when those are going on, it's not.
5: Okay, final question. Can you guesstimate when Justice David Edward Thomas will actually hand down the sentence?
25: The way it's going, I'm thinking September would be probably earliest, but it could well go into October or November, and a lot of it depends on scheduling. The judges and the Crown and the lawyers often are, you know, double and triple booked with things, and they're trying to, it's like a Jenga puzzle trying to fit into it. But this is important.
5: Yep.
25: The actual Crown attorney for Niagara is running the case with a really able assistant, and he only takes things that are like really significant. Like, he's also doing the shooting of the cop in Welland.
5: Yeah.
25: You know, who's saved by the bullet. He will do a few of these a year, and this is one of them. And he's really busy, too. So that tells you how important the Crown is taking this.
5: Yeah. Hey, you've been busy this week, too. So I thank you for giving us a couple of minutes here. I know you've been covering this and just doing a lot of stories. So I always appreciate it when you give us a little bit of time, Bill.
25: No problem, Gene.
5: Okay, have a great weekend. We'll talk to you next week, I hope.
25: You too.
5: All right. There he goes. Wild Bill Sawchuk, a great friend of the show. Read his work in the St. Catherine Standard. And if you want to check out what happened in court yesterday, fantastic article, as usual, from Bill Sawchuk.
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8: from the National Newsroom of the Canadian Press, I'm Hannah Stoles.
1: Clinton resident Nick Kozovic believes he was one of the last residents to get out of the BC Interior Village after it was ordered to evacuate. Village and regional authorities say the Big Bar complex of fires poses an immediate and significant risk to the lives of anyone who stays behind in the community of several hundred residents, about 350 kilometers northeast of Vancouver. Kozovic says winds that were like a hurricane heralded the arrival of massive flames to the south of the village that was almost deserted last night.
8: That we could see the flames cresting the hills, and like I said, that those winds started to really pick up, and then it was like a hurricane.
1: Clinton Mayor Roland Stankey says the situation in the community was extremely bad. A citizen-led petition looking to force a vote on Alberta quitting Canada has been verified as successful.
9: The petition, however, still can't proceed as it remains tied up in a court dispute. Elections Alberta says it has verified nearly 223,000 signatures calling for a vote. That's far higher than the minimum number of 178,000 names needed. The agency began the count after a judge ruled last month that the names could be counted, even though the petition is in legal limbo. First Nations are challenging the petition, saying it's unconstitutional because they have not been duly consulted given the impact separation would have on treaty rights. Diana Mussina, The Canadian Press.
1: Canada and Ecuador have signed a free trade agreement aimed at expanding investment, eliminating tariffs, and diversifying Canadian trade. Critics warn the pact could empower Canadian mining companies, weaken environmental protections, and worsen human rights risks for Indigenous communities. Ottawa says the deal will improve market access, support jobs, and strengthen bilateral trade, which reached nearly $2.2 billion in 2025. The agreement will take effect only after both countries complete their domestic ratification processes. Paramount has agreed to delay its $81 billion acquisition of Warner Brothers Discovery while 12 states seek to block the merger. The deal cannot close until the court rules on the lawsuit or June 1, 2027, following a judge's temporary freeze on the transaction. The states argue the merger would reduce competition, limit consumer choice, and harm entertainment workers and artists. Paramount says a full trial will allow it to prove the acquisition would strengthen competition and benefit the industry. Hurricane Fausto strengthened to Category 2 in the Pacific and could bring wind and rain impacts near Hawaii next week. The storm was about 2,400 kilometers east of Hilo, with winds near 170 kilometers per hour, while forecasters warned of dangerous surf and rip currents in Southern California. Tropical storm Genevieve was also formed south of Mexico, with winds around 72 kilometers, and is expected to intensify rapidly. This is the Canadian Press. In sports, the Boston Red Sox blew a 4-0 lead, but did bounce back with two runs in the eighth inning to beat the visiting Toronto Blue Jays 6-4 in yesterday's opener of a three-game series. Tyreek McAllister put up one of the rarest of CFL performances yesterday, scoring three different ways to lead the visiting Calgary Stampeders to a 52-30 win over the Winnipeg Blue Bombers. McAllister scored a rushing touchdown, a receiving touchdown, and a kick return touchdown all in a single game. The Calgary Surge improved to 7-14 with a 101-88 win over the visiting Edmonton Stingers in Canadian Elite Basketball League action. The Montreal Alliance had a 96-85 win over the visiting Ottawa Blackjacks. And Canada secured three medals on day one of the Commonwealth Games in Glasgow, Scotland. Canada claimed gold in men's team gymnastics and earned a pair of bronze medals in para swimming. From the Canadian Press, I'm Hannah Stoles.
11: 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That's why police get $20,000 a year in mental health benefits, while paramedics get just $3,000. But paramedics see fatal crashes, overdoses, and violence every day. And nearly two-thirds of Niagara paramedics say their mental health is suffering. Paramedics deserve to be taken care of. Learn more at fixniagaraems.ca.
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3: Here's a quick look at your forecast. The day starts off sunny early on, followed by a sun and cloud mix later today with a 40% chance of afternoon showers and the risk of a thunderstorm. Going to be warm and humid, though, with a high of 26, feeling more like 33. Partly cloudy skies tonight, though, 30% chance of more showers and the risk of a thunderstorm this evening before conditions start to clear up overnight, temps going down to a low of 18. Tomorrow, a sun and cloud mix, more showers coming in with temps warming up to a high of 28. And then Monday, lots of cloud and another chance of more showers with a high of 27.
4: News and how much of it I miss by saying my thanks once again to Tim Powers for being on the show the past few days. I had a pretty rough experience with my son where I had to, you know, I was in the hospital with him until yesterday afternoon. I'm way too emotional to talk about it, but certainly at some point I will. And I just wanted to genuinely thank the whole team here, of course, and my boss. And Tim especially for without hesitation jumping in so that I could be at the hospital with my son. I appreciate it very, very much. Like I said, while I was gone, there's just a little bit of news, right? And of course, the source of that news is none other than the one, the only U.S. President Donald Trump, who decided to levy a whole slew of new tariffs on Canadian products, everything from hockey sticks to booze, in response to what the White House accuses Canada of, you know, taking unilateral trade action on these counter tariffs, which, by the way, we put into place in response to tariffs that were first levied, first slapped on Canadian goods by, of course, the United States. So all of that has led to this kind of rough time for trade talks between the two countries, and all of it also happened just moments ahead of all the premiers getting together in Charlottetown, Prince Edward Island. They're there right now. They met with the Prime Minister yesterday virtually on these new tariffs and what the response should be, and then they've got another meeting in person with the Prime Minister tomorrow. The clock is ticking. There's 30 days, the President has said, before the tariffs are applied under this section of regulation that they've never used before, but they've got 30 days, and the big question is what happens over the next month. And certainly among the premiers, and we're going to go live to Charlottetown with Rachel Aiello in a few minutes, but among the premiers, there is not exactly a unified response or position on how exactly Canada should respond. How fast do we respond? Where do we respond? Do we hit back with additional counter tariffs? Do we use as leverage the stuff that Trump didn't go after? So potash and oil. Here is Ontario's Premier Doug Ford calling for retaliatory tariffs and suggesting that there should be restrictions on energy exports, or at least they should be on the table.
7: If he continues to constantly bully us, we can't keep rolling over. We can't keep backing down. We have to go full tilt. We are an energy powerhouse. We have to utilize every tool we have in the toolbox and make sure he feels the pain.
4: So New Brunswick's Premier Susan Holt, kind of similar vibes to Ontario Premier Doug Ford, who you just heard there. Have a listen.
13: New Brunswick has a lot of leverage in this circumstance, and we're at these meetings in order to enhance how we work together. Right? New Brunswick is the Maritimes energy hub. We deliver energy to our neighbors, both in the U.S. as well as Nova Scotia, PEI, Quebec.
4: So again, that's New Brunswick Premier Susan Holt. The things that there are not additional 50% tariffs on, a whole bunch of stuff already covered by CUSMA, but primarily it's energy. It's critical minerals, potash, which is used for fertilizer in the United States, and then finally oil, right? And we know that the United States is very dependent on the oil that comes from Canada, and the bulk of that oil comes from the province of Alberta. So if, in fact, we were to use that energy as leverage in some way, it would have a big impact on Alberta and Albertans, and that is something that informs a very different view, it would appear, from Alberta's Premier Danielle Smith. Take a listen.
14: That's not going to happen. I think that what will happen is that we're going to have a pretty intense period over the next 29 days, and I hope that diplomacy will prevail and the best interests of both our countries will prevail, and we'll emerge with a signed CUSMA agreement that continues to keep a tariff-free relationship between Canada and the U.S. That's what we're all hoping for.
4: That's Alberta's Premier Danielle Smith. You'll remember a number of months ago, there was, for a few days, the withholding of electricity exports. Part of that electricity, in that case it was Ontario, but part of electricity going to the United States also comes through Quebec. Quebec's Premier Christine Fréchette said in French to reporters that she isn't considering restricting electricity exports. reports. And she also said multiple times that concessions around supply management in Quebec's dairy industry are off the table for her. She also acknowledged there are differences of opinion among the premiers on the strategy moving forward.
15: The meeting today permitted the federal government to be aware of the different sectors in Quebec that must be protected, as well as the supply management system. And at the end, maybe the Premier of Ontario will adopt a different approach than mine.
4: That's Quebec's Premier Christine Frechette. The reason that she's bringing up supply management and being asked about it is because part of the, you know, beef that the United States, that the White House has with Canada in this latest round of tariffs appears to be on the booze ban that a number of provinces have enacted, again, in response to the tariffs first put on by the United States. And then also this long-standing grievance that the United States has around dairy and the fact that we supply manage our dairy sector. The interesting part to sort of fact check the concern is that, you know, the concerns they have is are around things that happen once a certain quota is reached, and that quota does not usually get reached. So it's almost like imaginary in a way. But supply management is one of those things, one of the few things that the federal government has been transparent around in these negotiations, frequently saying that it's kind of a red line for them, that they don't anticipate that they would move on supply management or give the United States more. That doesn't mean I think that it can't be tinkered with around the edges, but sort of as a premise, they sound like, I mean, it's one of the only things they've said that they have a red line around. So that's something I think that's important to note in all of this. Manitoba's Premier Wab Kanu, also in Charlottetown for that Premier's meeting this morning, weighed in on the debate around how far Canada goes with using energy as leverage.
16: Donald Trump has been so bad at managing the American economy. He's raised the price of gas with his war in Iran more than we could ever raise by changing our exports. So we just have to kind of choose our spots, pick our battles. So I think tools like the booze ban, maybe some other measures that the federal government wants to put on the table, I think those would be the places to look.
4: And here's Manitoba's Premier Wab Kanu on Canada's overall strategy in these negotiations.
16: I think the American president is very vulnerable right now. The cost of living is a political disaster for Donald Trump. And a lot of people in Canada are saying in order for us to get a Kuzma deal, we should give him a win. But I'm wondering whether we should.
4: Okay, lots to think about there. Love to get your thoughts on what you think Canada should or shouldn't do in response to these latest tariffs. 71010 is the number to text. We're hearing lots from provincial premiers, very little from the federal government. Melanie Joly is one of the few ministers out publicly today. She's the industry minister. She held a call back with Canadian media from the UK, where she's on a trip with the defense minister this week. Our Judy Turin pressed the minister on her view of what the government strategy should be moving forward.
17: Do you want to see retaliation now? Is this the time?
19: So, Judy, of course I have an opinion, but my job is to give it to the Prime Minister, and my job is not to negotiate in public. And the Prime Minister will do that negotiation. He will engage directly with the President.
4: We're going to unpack all of that with a number of guests, including Erin O'Toole, former leader of the Federal Conservative Party, who sits on this Canada-U.S. Advisory Council to the Prime Minister. They met yesterday after the news of that tariffs. So we're going to talk to Mr. O'Toole about what was conveyed to the council, about what the government does plan to do, and what he thinks the government should do in a few moments. And then, of course, all our Wednesday regulars for the Daily Debrief panel, Steph Levitz, Jeff Rutledge, and Laura D'Angelo will be here to talk through what this means for the federal government. And if the week was already going bad, it's perhaps getting worse for the feds because of what's going on with the Gordie Howe bridge. What does it include? What doesn't it include? There's been a huge kind of political controversy around the Prime Minister insisting that it did, you know, the deal would cover our debt repayment before we started splitting profits with the United States. The text of the deal was released finally last night, and it does not substantiate the Prime Minister's comments. Nobody from the federal government is talking to reporters today. We staked out the Prime Minister's office. We were told that there wouldn't be anybody talking about it. But this is a pretty big story. And also, in light of what's happening with the tariffs, nobody from the Canadian government is going to kind of celebrate the opening at an opening ceremony this Friday. So a lot for us to unpack with the pandemic.
20: 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And nearly two-thirds of Niagara paramedics say their mental health is suffering. Paramedics deserve to be taken care of. 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
13: It's 20 minutes past the top of the hour. U.S. President Donald Trump has threatened in 30 days to slap a whole slew of new tariffs on Canadian products, everything from hockey sticks to various types of booze, dairy products, you name it. What he isn't putting tariffs on, though, potash, oil, critical minerals, the stuff that the United States clearly really needs. Part of the federal government's response this week has been to meet with both premiers. The prime minister did that yesterday. And then the minister in charge of the file, Dominic Leblanc, also sat down with the prime minister's advisory council on Canada-U.S. economic relations. One of the people who sit on that council is Aaron O'Toole, former Conservative Party leader, and he's with us right now. Hi, Mr. O'Toole. Pleasure to welcome you to the show. Thanks very much for making the time.
14: Great to join you.
13: I have to start off on sort of the latest salvo from the Trump administration, these brand new tariffs, the threat of imposing them in just under a month now. Were you surprised at all, given the juncture we're at right now in those kind of, I guess you can call them negotiations?
14: Disappointed, yes. Surprised, no. You know, this is the second term of President Trump. We really shouldn't be surprised by these shots out of the blue. But it's a sign that I think maybe he's looking at getting ready towards a final deal, a comprehensive deal. We've got a month to push and to suggest how bad these decisions will be for American consumers as much as Canadian workers. So disappointed, but not surprised.
13: So do I take from that that you think this is more of a tactic as far as those trade discussions go than anything else?
14: I do think it's a tactic. Certainly, Donald Trump does believe tariffs are a tool that he allows dominance of the U.S. and to take on perceived unfairness. I don't think he really understands who ends up paying the tariffs and that these policies are contributing to the cost of living crisis that's hitting him in the polls. So I do think the team around him is used to his

0: news on tariffs, but if you look at the cost of living, you look at the added complications of the Strait of Hormuz and just the challenge a lot of average Americans are facing. He's heading into midterms. I think he needs to drop a lot of these things, but to do it in a way that he can showcase he got great deals or extracted wins from Canada and from a range of other countries. And so we've got a window to use some of those domestic economic pressures to our advantage.
1: So I know that you're a member of the council on this greater trade relationship that met yesterday. Do you have a clear understanding of the strategy we will employ heading into the next 30 days to try and push exactly what you just described?
0: Well, the council was there to give feedback on how sectors of the economy, workers, policy people are taking the latest salvo from the Americans. So that was an update, and sort of feedback from the field was the biggest part. They are looking at strategies where we can apply pressure back. They are trying to coordinate with the provinces. And I do think that both our chief negotiator, Janice Schrett, and our ambassador, Mark Wiseman, are looking at the looming elections in the United States and where some of these cost of living crises are maybe causing a narrowing of races for Congress. This is something that I think a lot of Republican members of Congress will start applying pressure on the White House to say, look, we're in a tight race here. Canada's an important export market for my state and my district. And a lot of my constituents believe that tariffs and higher gas prices are the result of Trump policies. So what can we do to alleviate those pressures on members of Congress who are in tight races? So I think we're looking at the big picture, trying to respond to a bit of the chaos from our partner to the south. And it is a really good Team Canada approach. You know, this isn't about politics. It's about patriotism for the country.
1: Speaking of Team Canada, it's interesting that all of this happened just ahead of the meeting of the premiers that's taking place in Prince Edward Island. And, you and I often, when I'm interviewing you, are talking about China and some of these strategies that they employ to try and, divide and conquer. Like, often when they levy tariffs, it's in a way that will pit one part of the country, for example, or one sector of the country against another. And this list strikes me in the same way. There's certainly more emphasis on provinces outside of Alberta and Saskatchewan, and a deliberate decision not to tariff a lot of the energy, the potash, the oil that the U.S. is on the receiving end of. How worried are you that that strategy would prove to be successful, a.k.a. they could have some success in dividing provinces?
0: I'm worried about national unity at the moment, Vashti. I'd be lying if I said I wasn't. I do think, though, the U.S. list that they released using this 1930s Smoot-Hawley tariff obscurity to impose them had less to do about regional division and more to do about the real truth that a lot of sectors are critical to the U.S. So potash, for example, for the ag states, a lot of those races where agriculture is a big determinant, they need our potash as one of the key elements of the fertilizer cycle. Energy security in North America is something I've talked about for years. So if you actually look at that list, I think it's as much about American self-interest, what they exempted, as opposed to what they tariff. But it does give us pressure points that we can explore. One thing I hope that the premiers do in Charlottetown as part of their meetings is we need to really have the prime minister as the quarterback. He's in regular communication with the president, and there will be an executive aspect of any final deal, leader to leader. And we don't need 10 provinces and 3 territories coming up with their own pressure points, their own strategies, their own campaigns that will cause division indirectly. So I really hope Team Canada can be smart, a bit strategic in how we work together, and let workers in Alberta and Ontario know that we're standing up for everyone. We're standing up for interest, not one region over the other.
1: Do you think it's possible to arrive at that endpoint if leverage is concentrated in, for example, the case of oil in Alberta, in the case of potash in Saskatchewan, where the premiers are, essentially Premier Smith yesterday was like, you're not going to use this as leverage. And other premiers in other provinces are saying, well, we have have to like leave open that possibility. Do you think it's possible, let's say, for the prime minister or the lead on this to arrive at a position, should it be necessary, where pressure, you know, is needed to not alienate one province or another?
0: I think the Prime Minister Carney has reset the tone of dialogue with the premiers, particularly the MOU and his work with Premier Smith. He's a very different prime minister to Mr. Trudeau. There's no question. So I do think the premiers know that the prime minister wants to drive a good deal. And our retaliation, potential against the U.S. should be a last resort. The irony is these Holly Smoot tariffs, which were used in 1930, made the Great Depression worse because Canada at the time retaliated. So sometimes when we retaliate, it feels good emotionally, but it can hurt our workers even more, and it can divide one part of the country versus another. But if the U.S. continues on this almost irrational course on tariffs and on bringing down the overall North American economy, we do have to work together to see what areas of pressure can be applied as we're negotiating for a comprehensive deal. So we know some provinces are taking American spirits off their shelves. Some are not. It's a real rub for certain American governors. All of these things could be taken into consideration as part of a master deal, including 232 tariffs on auto and steel and aluminum. So I'm optimistic, but we have to start planning for pessimism. And I think that will be at the end of this 30 days. We have to have a plan to stand firm as Canadians.
1: I'll leave it on that note. Mr. O'Toole, thanks so much for your insights today. I appreciate it.
0: Always great chatting with you, Vashi. Thank you.
1: That's Aaron O'Toole, former leader of the Federal Conservative Party, and now sits on the Prime Minister's Advisory Council on the Canada-U.S. economic relationship, which is certainly fraught, to say the least, at the moment, as that countdown clock, 30 days to go until new tariffs are applied on a slew of Canadian products. It's the subject of much conversation over in Charlottetown, where the premiers are all.
2: Here's a quick look at your forecast. The day starts off sunny early on, followed by a sun and cloud mix later today with a 40% chance of afternoon showers and the risk of a thunderstorm. Going to be warm and humid, though, with a high of 26, feeling more like 33. Partly cloudy skies tonight, though, 30% chance of more showers and the risk of a thunderstorm this evening before conditions start to clear up overnight. Temps going down to a low of 18. Tomorrow, a sun and cloud mix. More showers coming in with temps warming up to a high of 28. And then Monday, lots of cloud and another chance of more showers with a high of 27.
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1: And in the meantime, everyone's trying to figure out what Canada is going to do in response should a solution not be arrived at in the next month. Some of the people trying to figure that out include the provincial premiers who have assembled in Charlottetown, Prince Edward Island. The big question that they're grappling with is how far we go in retaliation, or what do we use as leverage, given Trump did not put any new tariffs or threatened to put new tariffs on energy like oil or potash or critical minerals. Here are two different views, one from Ontario Premier Doug Ford, the other from Alberta's Danielle Smith.
20: If he continues to constantly bully us, we can't keep rolling over. We can't keep backing down. We have to go full tilt. We are an energy powerhouse. We have to utilize every tool we have in the toolbox and make sure he feels the pain.
21: That's not going to happen. I think that what will happen is that we're going to have a pretty intense period over the next 29 days, and I hope that diplomacy will prevail and the best interests of both our countries will prevail, and we'll emerge with a signed CUSMA agreement that continues to keep a tariff-free relationship with between Canada and the U.S. That's what we're all hoping for.
1: That's Alberta Premier Danielle Smith. Before that, Ontario Premier Doug Ford. CTV National News correspondent Rachel Aiello is live for us in Prince Edward Island in Charlottetown for the Premier's meeting, and she's with us on the line right now. Hi, Rachel.
22: Hey, Vashi.
1: Thanks for making the time. Tell us a little bit about the scuttlebutt today. I know yesterday was obviously all focused on what this response might look like. What are you hearing on the ground there today?
0: Yeah, so today really feels like the day where they're trying to get the agenda back on track, trying to focus in on some of the conversations that these premiers came to Charlottetown initially wanting to tackle before that Trump tariff news bomb hit them all while they were out for dinner Monday night. And so what we've heard so far today is a lot of conversation around shared issues province to province. So, for example, the wildfire situation, we heard from a number of territorial premiers on that, but also kind of making shots at Trump saying, you know, sanction away over his concerns over the pollution and the air quality heading to the Americans, making a point of noting that Canadian firefighters went down to the United States. So another example, I think, of the resilience and pushback. And then in terms of some other domestic issues, there's a lot of talk about various provincial to provincial major energy projects or energy policies, infrastructure builds that they're trying to get going. Some comments around the Churchill situation, the Ontario-Alberta pipeline. There's also a plan to put subsea cables between New Brunswick and PEI. A lot of conversation as well about healthcare transfers. The federal government kind of funding model is set to change, and that's prompting some concern from premiers saying, you know, this is not the time for the federal government to spend any less on healthcare. So it's kind of like the policy day sandwiched between two tariff days, I'd say, is how things are kind of shaking out here.
1: So on the latter, on the tariffs, the focus certainly from afar is, like, can everyone get on the same page? Should there have to be some sort of retaliatory response or threat around leverage that we have? How is that all shaking out there? What is your perception of how different the positions are between premiers versus, like, what we can see from afar?
0: Yeah, so I think there is absolutely division, and you've heard that in the comments from reaction yesterday, but we had some of that this morning as well. You know, as much as folks like Manitoba Premier Rob Canoe can say there is no uniting factor quite like Donald Trump, that is true, and that is kind of what we heard from all of the premiers after their meeting with Carney yesterday virtually. But really, I think what is going to be telling in terms of how strong those areas of disagreement are aren't going to be made evident until 30 days from now, because what we're really hearing is Ford saying, you know, if we don't get a deal during this crucial 30-day period, then we should hit the Americans with all we have, go to the energy, kind of nuclear, pun not intended, situation. And then you've got Smith saying no. So I think it is a kind of delicate balancing act for the Prime Minister as he makes his way down here this evening and to sit down with them in person tomorrow to hear out all of their various positions, concerns, and try to calibrate what role potentially premiers could play over the next 30 days. And then if a deal is reached, then great, we wouldn't see those tariffs and, you know, all of their issues would be eased. But you and I have been covering this long enough to know that might not be what plays out. And so then I think if it's in a situation where Canada is under pressure to retaliate, to respond in some way, figuring out how to do that is going to have to be somewhere between pulling all of our energy and not doing anything.
1: And do we have any idea where the Prime Minister or the federal government sits in that calibration at this point? Like, previously, there has been a hesitancy, I think it's fair to say, to, like, go the route of withholding all of our oil, for example, or something like that. But maybe the calculation has changed given the actions taken by the White House. Do you have any sense of that?
0: A little. I think there was one comment yesterday from PEI Premier Rob Lance, who's also chairing this meeting, that really stood out to me. He said that in his read of what the Prime Minister told them yesterday, the Prime Minister feels that this is the time to settle this. This is the time to get a deal. So I think the Prime Minister is still trying to buy time, frankly, Vashi. And I think it'll be interesting to see tomorrow how he responds to all of the pressure from premiers to use the next 30 days to their, like, maximum capacity. Is he going to get pressure to go down and have some face time with Trump to try to get this solved? Or is it going to be that he comes here with a, not dismissive, but steady as she goes, kind of don't set your hair on fire yet premier's attitude? And how would that be received? Because certainly I think there is a lot of alarm here among premiers. And given the drama you've been covering and I've been covering about the Gordie Howe Bridge, I think there is some awareness of the Prime Minister's negotiating style and some hesitance, perhaps, that we could be being seen at least to concede again.
1: And what about when it comes to the provincial response more largely in the face of external pressure vis-a-vis these tariffs? I know there's, again, it's like deja vu. I'm sure through all of the premier's meetings you've covered, internal trade once again rearing its head. Like I remember just a few years ago, this was going to add like $200 billion to our economy. I've yet to see that fully even remotely come to fruition. But they are making additional promises when it comes to alcohol, at least. What have they agreed on? And what remains outstanding?
0: Yeah, so what we saw yesterday was, I'd say, arguably like the lowest hanging grapes in terms of things they could do to improve interprovincial trade. There's been that push for so long to free the booze, so to speak, across the country. And so what we had were 9 out of the 10 provinces sign on to an agreement to see direct-to-consumer alcohol sales made a reality across the country. It does feel like I've said this many times before, but it seems like this time they really mean it. But really, I think the read for me on the timing of that yesterday was it was a clearly direct response to Trump and essentially him kind of lighting a fire under all of them to do this, because clearly the alcohol conversation is one where they are digging their heels in. Premiers are saying we're not putting American booze back on our shelves, and what better counter to that than because we have more Canadian products to fill those empty shelves with. And so this will see it easier for Ontarians to buy BC wine and vice versa, and really it's going to be another example of how, as the Prime Minister likes to say, this we can make ourselves stronger than anyone could take away. We can do more for the Canadian economy domestically. And so this was an initial example of that. And there's a closing press conference here about 2:30 Eastern time. And we'll see what other similar packs, if any, premiers were able to get to today.
1: Just have about 30 seconds. Is there a gala? What's this gala?
0: Yeah, so it's kind of similar to what we had play out last year in Huntsville when Ford was the chair. We had the Prime Minister privately meet all the premiers for dinner. Of course, that was when we got that lovely anecdote about Ford and Carney waxing poetic till the early morning by the fire. Don't know if that's going to be what we see tonight, but it is a closed-door, media is not allowed, private dinner reception with the Prime Minister and the premiers. So perhaps a more informal touch base, break bread, share some wine, have a conversation. But we won't really see any of them together until tomorrow.
1: Okay. Thanks, Rachel. Appreciate it.
0: Thanks, Ashley.
1: Thank you. CTV National News correspondent Rachel Aiello reporting for us from Charlottetown, Prince Edward Island, where the premiers are all together. We'll take a quick break. We're going to do an explainer on those internal...
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1: It's 10 minutes before the top of the hour. We were just speaking with Rach Aiello, our correspondent who's in Charlottetown, Prince Edward Island, reporting on the Premier's meeting that's taking place there. Yesterday, nine of this country's 10 provinces signed onto an agreement that would allow direct-to-consumer alcohol sales. Quebec is the lone holdout, but that provincial premier indicated she'd be open to signing the agreement sometime in the future. This all, of course, comes in the face of promises now for months to really remove barriers that stand in the way to more internal trade, more free trade between provinces in light of all the tariffs that are being levied against Canada as a whole by the U.S. administration. Here is New Brunswick's Premier Susan Holt talking about this new deal, this direct-to-consumer deal between nine provinces.
26: Craft beer products, craft spirits and wine can reach markets like Ontario and Quebec and BC, and New Brunswickers can see the benefits of other Canadians enjoying our products, and Canadians can get the benefits of these products, strengthening internal trade, being our own best customer at a time when it really matters.
1: New Brunswick's Premier Susan Holt, let's do an explainer on how much this actually could matter.
27: Explain this.
19: The explainer.
1: Here to help us do that, Ryan Minutia is a research fellow at the C.D. Howe Institute and author of Booze, Cigarettes, and Constitutional Dust-Ups, Canada's Quest for Interprovincial Free Trade. Hi, Ryan. Welcome to the show. Thanks for making the time.
28: Actually, so great to be here. So excited.
1: Okay, so it's funny because I just listened to Premier Holt, and it's no shade against her personally. It's just the end of what she said, like, this is what we have to do, you know, we're going to bring down barriers, it's going to be great. I'm paraphrasing. I feel like I've heard 300 premiers over the course of the last 20 years say the exact same thing. What is your impression of if it actually all, like, meant something, and they actually did follow through on the promise of what they're talking about, how much of a big deal it could be for the economy?
28: for whatever reason, Canadians measure the health of internal trade based on whether or not they can freely trade booze. So I think it's a really important signaling effect. And if we were to divert even 5% of what Canadians consume from international booze to Canadian, that's $500 million worth of beer, wine, and spirits, particularly wine and spirits. So there's real dollars on the table. And I think that booze is a way for us to have it in our brains that we're, because no one wants to have their beer touched. No one wants their wine ripped from their hands, the wine that they want. But I agree with you that there's been a lot of announcements, a lot of photo ops amongst premiers. And so it's not surprising that over time people start to say, what have we accomplished? And I'd like to be here to say that there has been actually an incredible amount that has been accomplished and things getting across the line, especially in a country where it's so easy to be in our 13 fiefdoms.
1: Okay, so that leads me to a series of other questions I wanted to ask about sort of what has happened so far and what hasn't. And first, just on the alcohol stuff, because I think a lot of Canadians would be like, you know, just the normal reaction is like, why was it so hard to get to this point? What was the barrier to this happening for all these years? Like, why weren't we doing more alcohol sales to other parts of Canada?
28: Because provinces had alcohol monopolies, and they didn't want to lose that. If you have a monopoly, that's the last thing you want to give up. Provinces raised hundreds of millions of dollars, if not billions in the case of provinces like Ontario and Quebec, billions of dollars in profit and tax revenue from the sale of alcohol. The last thing they wanted to see was the seepage of that tax revenue to another province. They needed to use that money defensively. That's what they used to build schools and hospitals. So then you get left saying, okay, well, if we're not going to raise our money through alcohol, where else? So it was largely a money issue.
1: Okay, and so is that money issue mitigated at all, or is this basically just regardless of that, it's still important we do it given what's going on with the U.S.?
28: Yeah, the framework of this new agreement that just came out shows that provinces can continue to charge whatever taxes or markups on the alcohol that's coming in from another province. So in a way, they're not really losing that revenue argument doesn't really stand anymore. But kudos actually to Premier Susan Holt from New Brunswick, along with Manitoba and Saskatchewan. Those are the three provinces that are truly doing open market access, where there's no pre-authorization required with the regulator. In Ontario, if you're an Albertan distiller trying to sell into Ontario, you're still going to have to get approval from the LCBO. In Manitoba, Saskatchewan, and New Brunswick, it's actually full and fettered. There's no approval process like that. So I have to give kudos to where credit is due to Premier Holt.
1: Okay, helpful. Thank you. So what about, you mentioned that there has been some progress. And this became like, you know, the second that Trump started with the tariffs, I remember like 18 months ago, this was a big part of the initial response from both the federal government, who enacted legislation to this effect, but also from the provinces, all of them saying like, this is, if not now, when will we be able to, prompt more free trade between provinces? So if you were to compare the situation as it exists right now with internal barriers versus, let's say, when Trump first got into office and threatened tariffs and applied tariffs on Canada, how would you assess progress?
28: The internal trade file, you know, Confederation to the present, moves at a snail's pace. In the last 18 months, we've seen a number of announcements, and I'll asterisk, Vashi, you know, a lot of these things still have to get implemented. But we saw the introduction of a financial services chapter to the Canadian Free Trade Agreement. We saw just last week Ontario join this National Securities Regulator passport system, which hasn't, I didn't think that was going to happen for years. And Minister Bethune-Salvey steps up and approves that. We had the agreement to a 30-day standard to getting people from one side of the border to another. And, each one of these stacked up really amounts to quite amount of meaningful progress. And if I were to say one thing to Trump, I don't know if he knew what he was doing in timing his tariff vitriol just before Charlottetown and all the premiers meeting, but I couldn't have asked for a better time for him to do so, because there's no better time than on the eve of the premiers getting together, because they need to be able to come out of this meeting and say, we're doing something. And internal trade is the perfect file for that.
1: And when you look at the possibilities that exist beyond the progress that's been made so far, where do you think they primarily exist?
28: housing and construction, making it easier to build, bringing down the cost to build. Look, we've announced a litany of major projects, obviously infrastructure projects. There's already strain on that Canada's domestic labor force capacity. We need to be doing things like code harmonization for electric, for construction. We need to be making it, you know, occupational health safety rules need to be harmonized across the provinces. Everything that that is within our power to unlock those big projects that everyone's clamoring for, and it's really, there's a huge labor component to it. So making it easier for home and construction by way of labor, for sure.
1: And what stands in the way of that happening at this point?
28: Inertia. We have rules that have existed for years just for the simple reason they are, and it's scary for a regulator to change the rules of the road. That will an accident happen? You know, they've got to think about the downstream consequences. Regulation tends to go one direction, and that's up. And it's hard for someone to stand and say, I think we need to think about growth and competitiveness as also an interest. And it takes leaders like the premiers to be able to push that forward, because, you know, the inertia is really strong.
1: Okay, that's a point, if none other, to leave it on. Ryan, thanks so much for the analysis this afternoon. Really appreciate it.
28: Thanks so much for having me.
1: I should say analysis and explanation for our explainer. Ryan Minutia is a research fellow at the C.D. Howe Institute and author of Booze, Cigarettes, and Constitutional Dust-Ups, Canada's Quest for Interprovincial Free Trade. So that new booze agreement is part of the premier's response to what's going on with new tariffs.
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0: Residents of Clinton in the BC interior are fleeing from a wildfire that village and regional authorities say poses an immediate and significant threat to their lives. Nicholas Kosovic, who runs a cafe in Clinton with his mom, says dust and debris were so thick in the air that he could barely see before he got out around 5 p.m. Emotional, he also paid tribute to the bravery of the firefighters battling to protect the village.
2: It was a really eye-opening experience to see that level of courage from them. To see that, I couldn't believe that anyone would stay behind and defend the town and stuff like that.
0: The BC Wildfire Service says the fire had pushed back containment efforts on its southwest flank, with aggressive fire behavior forcing firefighters to retreat. A Canada-only event was held to mark Gordie Howe Bridge opening yesterday as tensions between Canada and the U.S. continues. At a press conference following the ceremony, Housing Minister Gregor Robertson says they look forward to the bridge opening on Monday. He says the economic opportunities it unlocks will attract lots of new investment to both Windsor and Detroit. The proposed agreement in principle to open the bridge says Canada will share half of net toll revenues with the U.S. for the first 15 years. The federal government has rejected Ontario's plan to expand Toronto's Billy Bishop Airport to accommodate jets on a longer runway.
3: Ottawa says it will not pursue an expansion of Billy Bishop Airport that threatens public spaces, increases noise, harms the environment, or interferes with housing. Transport Minister Stephen McKinnon says more than 87,000 responses were received during public consultations. Ottawa is now focused only on approved safety upgrades at the downtown airport. Ontario says it will continue pushing for an expansion, arguing it could create thousands of jobs. Toronto Mayor Olivia Chow welcomed Ottawa's decision and called on the province to return city-owned waterfront land. David Augustine, The Canadian Press, Toronto.
0: Text messages between singer David and Celeste Rivas Hernandez, shown in court yesterday, indicate she'd gotten pregnant and had an abortion more than a year before she was killed. The messages show him apologizing to the 13-year-old and her confirming the baby is his. The testimony came during a preliminary hearing where a judge will decide if the singer should go on trial in her killing. He's pleaded not guilty to murder, sexual abuse of a child, and mutilation of a body. And federal health officials have expanded the scope of their investigation into an outbreak of a diarrhea-causing parasite to four additional states. The Centers for Disease Control and Prevention says the outbreak, first tied to shredded lettuce served at Taco Bell restaurants, now include Illinois, Kansas, Oklahoma, and Pennsylvania. The outbreak has not spread to Canada. This is the Canadian Press. In sports, the Boston Red Sox blew a 4-0 lead, but bounced back with a pair of 8th-inning runs to beat the Toronto Blue Jays 6-4 in the opener of a 3-game series at Fenway Park. LeBron James is heading to the Philadelphia 76ers. James made the announcement on social media, saying it will be his last decision, and that it comes after he strongly considered retirement. The deal is reportedly worth $8 million U.S. over 2 years. The league-leading Scarborough Shooting Stars outscored the visiting Niagara River Lions 25-10 in the final quarter en route to an 82-75 Canadian Elite Basketball League victory. And Tyreek McAllister put up one of the rarest of CFL performances yesterday, scoring three different ways to lead the visiting Calgary Stampeders to a 52-3 win over the Winnipeg Blue Bombers. McAllister scored a rushing touchdown, a receiving TD, and a kick return TD all in a single game. From the Canadian Press, I'm Hannah Stoles.
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6: Here's a quick look at your forecast. Today starts off sunny early on, followed by a sun and cloud mix later today with a 40% chance of afternoon showers and the risk of a thunderstorm. Going to be warm and humid, though, with a high of 26, feeling more like 33. Partly cloudy skies tonight, though, 30% chance of more showers and the risk of a thunderstorm this evening before conditions start to clear up overnight. Temps going down to a low of 18. Tomorrow, a sun and cloud mix. More showers coming in with temps warming up to a high of 28. And then Monday, lots of cloud and another chance of more showers with a high of 27.
1: News and how much of it I miss by saying my thanks once again to Tim Powers for being on the show the past few days. I had a pretty rough experience with my son where I had to, you know, I was in the hospital with him until yesterday afternoon. I'm way too emotional to talk about it, but certainly at some point I will. And I just wanted to genuinely thank the whole team here, of course, and my boss. And Tim, especially, for without hesitation jumping in so that I could be at the hospital with my son. I appreciate it very, very much. Like I said, while I was gone, there's just a little bit of news, right? And of course, the source of that news is none other than the one, the only U.S. President Donald Trump, who decided to levy a whole slew of new tariffs on Canadian products, everything from hockey sticks to booze, in response to what the White House accuses Canada of, you know, taking unilateral trade action on these counter tariffs, which, by the way, we put into place in response to tariffs that were first slapped on Canadian goods by, of course, the United States. So all of that has led to this kind of rough time for trade talks between the two countries, and all of it also happened just moments ahead of all the premiers getting together in Charlottetown, Prince Edward Island. They're there right now. They met with the Prime Minister yesterday virtually on these new tariffs and what the response should be, and then they've got another meeting in person with the Prime Minister tomorrow. The clock is ticking. There's 30 days, the President has said, before the tariffs are applied under this section of regulation that they've never used before, but they've got 30 days, and the big question is what happens over the next month, and certainly among the premiers, and we're going to go live to Charlottetown with Rachel Aiello in a few minutes, but among the premiers, there is not exactly a unified response or position on how exactly Canada should respond. How fast do we respond? Where do we respond? Do we hit back with additional counter tariffs? Do we use as leverage the stuff that Trump didn't go after, so potash and oil? Here is Ontario's Premier Doug Ford calling for retaliatory tariffs and suggesting that there should be restrictions on energy exports, or at least they should be on the table.
10: If he continues to constantly bully us, we can't keep rolling over. We can't keep backing down. We have to go full tilt. We are an energy powerhouse. We have to utilize every tool we have in the toolbox and make sure he feels the pain.
1: So New Brunswick's Premier Susan Holt, kind of similar vibes to Ontario Premier Doug Ford, who you just heard there. Have a listen.
11: New Brunswick has a lot of leverage in this circumstance, and we're at these meetings in order to enhance how we work together. Right? New Brunswick is the Maritimes energy hub. We deliver energy to our neighbors, both in the U.S. as well as Nova Scotia, PEI, Quebec.
1: So again, that's New Brunswick Premier Susan Holt. The things that there are not additional 50% tariffs on, a whole bunch of stuff already covered by CUSMA, but primarily it's energy. It's critical minerals, potash, which is used for fertilizer in the United States, and then finally oil, right? And we know that the United States is very dependent on the oil that comes from Canada, and the bulk of that oil comes from the province of Alberta. So if, in fact, we were to use that energy as leverage in some way, it would have a big impact on Alberta and Albertans, and that is something that informs a very different view, it would appear, from Alberta's Premier Danielle Smith. Take a listen.
13: That's not going to happen. I think that what will happen is that we're going to have a pretty intense period over the next 29 days, and I hope that diplomacy will prevail and the best interests of both our countries will prevail, and we'll emerge with a signed CUSMA agreement that continues to keep a tariff-free relationship between Canada and the U.S. That's what we're all hoping for.
1: That's Alberta's Premier Danielle Smith. You'll remember a number of months ago, there was, you know, for a few days, the withholding of electricity exports. Part of that about electricity. In that case, it was Ontario, but part of electricity going to the United States also comes through Quebec. Quebec's Premier Christine Fréchette said in French to reporters that she isn't considering restricting electricity exports, and she also said multiple times that concessions around supply management in Quebec's dairy industry are off the table for her. She also acknowledged there are differences of opinion among the premiers on the strategy moving forward.
8: The meeting today permitted the federal government to be aware of the different sectors in Quebec that must be protected, as well as the supply management system. And at the end, maybe the Premier of Ontario will adopt a different approach than mine.
1: That's Quebec's Premier Christine Fréchette. The reason that she's bringing up supply management and being asked about it is because part of the, you know, beef that the United States, that the White House has with Canada in this latest round of tariffs appears to be on the booze ban that a number of provinces have enacted, again, in response to the tariffs first put on by the United States. And then also this long-standing grievance that the United States has around dairy and the fact that we supply manage our dairy sector. The interesting part to sort of fact check the concern is that, you know, the concerns they have is are around things that happen once a certain quota is reached, and that quota does not usually get reached. So it's almost like imaginary in a way. But supply management is one of those things, one of the few things that the federal government has been transparent around in these negotiations, frequently saying that it's kind of a red line for them, that they don't anticipate that they would move on supply management or give the United States more. That doesn't mean I think that it can't be tinkered with around the edges, but sort of as a premise, they sound like, I mean, it's one of the only things they've said that they have a red line around. So that's something I think that's important to note in all of this. Manitoba's Premier Wab Kanu, also in Charlottetown for that Premier's meeting this morning, weighed in on the debate around how far Canada goes with using energy as leverage.
9: Donald Trump has been so bad at managing the American economy. He's raised the price of gas with his war in Iran more than we could ever raise by changing our exports. So we just have to kind of choose our spots, pick our battles. So I think tools like the booze ban, maybe some other measures that the federal government wants to put on the table, I think those would be the places to look.
1: And here's Manitoba's Premier Wab Kanu on Canada's overall strategy in these negotiations.
9: I think the American president is very vulnerable right now. The cost of living is a political disaster for Donald Trump. And a lot of people in Canada are saying in order for us to get a Kuzma deal, we should give him a win. But I'm wondering whether we should.
1: Okay, lots to think about there. Love to get your thoughts on what you think Canada should or shouldn't do in response to these latest tariffs. 71010 is the number to text. We're hearing lots from provincial premiers, very little from the federal government. Melanie Joly is one of the few ministers out publicly today. She's the industry minister. She held a call back with Canadian media from the UK, where she's on a trip with the defense minister this week. Our Judy Turin pressed the minister on her view of what the government strategy should be moving forward.
12: Do you want to see retaliation now? Is this the time?
14: So, Judy, of course I have an opinion, but my job is to give it to the Prime Minister, and my job is not to negotiate in public. And the Prime Minister will do that negotiation. He will engage directly with the President.
1: We're going to unpack all of that with a number of guests, including Erin O'Toole, former leader of the Federal Conservative Party, who sits on this Canada-U.S. Advisory Council to the Prime Minister. They met yesterday after the news of that tariffs. So we're going to talk to Mr. O'Toole about what was conveyed to the council, about what the government does plan to do, and what he thinks the government should do in a few moments. And then, of course, all our Wednesday regulars for the Daily Debrief panel, Steph Levitz, Jeff Rutledge, and Laura D'Angelo will be here to talk through what this means for the federal government. And if the week was already going bad, it's perhaps getting worse for the feds because of what's going on with the Gordie Howe Bridge. What does it include? What doesn't it include? There's been a huge kind of political controversy around the Prime Minister insisting that it did, you know, the deal would cover our debt repayment before we started splitting profits with the United States. The text of the deal was released finally last night, and it does not substantiate the Prime Minister's comments. Nobody from the federal government is talking to reporters today. We staked out the Prime Minister's office. We were told that there wouldn't be anybody talking about it. But this is a pretty big story, And also, in light of what's happening with the tariffs, nobody from the Canadian government is going to kind of celebrate the opening at an opening ceremony this Friday. So a lot for us to unpack with the pandemic.
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6: It's 20 minutes past the top of the hour. U.S. President Donald Trump has threatened in 30 days to slap a whole slew of new tariffs on Canadian products, everything from hockey sticks to various types of booze, dairy products, you name it. What he isn't putting tariffs on, though, potash, oil, critical minerals, the stuff that the United States clearly really needs. Part of the federal government's response this week has been to meet with both premiers. The prime minister did that yesterday. And then the minister in charge of the file, Dominic Leblanc, also sat down with the prime minister's advisory council on Canada-U.S. economic relations. One of the people who sit on that council is Aaron O'Toole, former Conservative Party leader, and he's with us right now. Hi, Mr. O'Toole. Pleasure to welcome you to the show. Thanks very much for making the time.
7: Great to join you.
6: I have to start off on sort of the latest salvo from the Trump administration, these brand new tariffs, the threat of imposing them in just under a month now. Were you surprised at all, given the juncture we're at right now in those kind of, I guess you can call them negotiations?
7: Disappointed, yes. Surprised, no. You know, this is the second term of President Trump. We really shouldn't be surprised by these shots out of the blue. But it's a sign that I think maybe he's looking at getting ready towards a final deal, a comprehensive deal. We've got a month to push and to suggest how bad these decisions will be for American consumers as much as Canadian workers. So disappointed, but not surprised.
6: So do I take from that you think this is more of a tactic as far as those trade discussions go than anything else?
7: I do think it's a tactic. Certainly, Donald Trump does believe tariffs are a tool that he allows dominance of the U.S. and to take on perceived unfairness. I don't think he really understands who ends up paying the tariffs and that these policies are contributing to the cost of living crisis that's hitting him in the polls. So I do think the team around him is used to his views on tariffs, but if you look at the cost of living, you look at the added complications of the Strait of Hormuz and just the challenge a lot of average Americans are facing. He's heading into midterms. I think he needs to drop a lot of these things, but to do it in a way that he can showcase he got great deals or extracted wins from Canada and from a range of other countries. And so we've got a window to use some of those domestic economic pressures to our advantage.
6: So I know that you're a member of the council on this greater trade relationship that met yesterday. Do you have a clear understanding of the strategy we will employ heading into the next 30 days to try and push exactly what you just described?
7: Well, the

0: Council was there to give feedback on how sectors of the economy, workers, policy people are taking the latest salvo from the Americans. So that was an update, and sort of feedback from the field was the biggest part. They are looking at strategies where we can apply pressure back. They are trying to coordinate with the provinces. And I do think that both our chief negotiator, Janice Schrett, and our ambassador, Mark Wiseman, are looking at the looming elections in the United States and where some of these cost of living crises are maybe causing a narrowing of races for Congress. This is something that I think a lot of Republican members of Congress will start applying pressure on the White House to say, look, we're in a tight race here. Canada's an important export market for my state and my district. And a lot of my constituents believe that tariffs and higher gas prices are the result of Trump policies. So what can we do to alleviate those pressures on members of Congress who are in tight races? So I think we're looking at the big picture, trying to respond to a bit of the chaos from our partner to the south. And it is a really good Team Canada approach. You know, this isn't about politics. It's about patriotism for the country.
1: Speaking of Team Canada, it's interesting that all of this happened just ahead of the meeting of the premiers that's taking place in Prince Edward Island. And, it, you know, you and I often, when I'm interviewing you, are talking about China and some of the strategies that, that they employ to try and, you know, divide and conquer. Like, it often, when they levy tariffs, it's in a way that will pit one part of the country, for example, or one sector of the country against another. And this list strikes me in the same way. There's certainly more emphasis on provinces outside of Alberta and Saskatchewan, and a deliberate decision not to tariff a lot of the energy, the potash, the oil that the U.S. is on the receiving end of. How worried are you that that strategy would prove to be successful, a.k.a. they could have some success in dividing provinces?
0: I'm worried about national unity at the moment, Vashi. I'd be lying if I said I wasn't. I do think, though, the U.S. list that they released using this 1930s Smoot-Hawley tariff obscurity to impose them had less to do about regional division and more to do about the real truth that a lot of sectors are critical to the U.S. So potash, for example, for the ag states, a lot of those races where agriculture is a big determinant, they need our potash as one of the key elements of the fertilizer cycle. Energy security in North America is something I've talked about for years. So if you actually look at that list, I think it's as much about American self-interest, what they exempted, as opposed to what they tariff. But it does give us pressure points that we can explore. One thing I hope that the premiers do in Charlottetown as part of their meetings is we need to really have the prime minister as the quarterback. He's in regular communication with the president, and there will be an executive aspect of any final deal, leader to leader. And we don't need 10 provinces and 3 territories coming up with their own pressure points, their own strategies, their own campaigns that will cause division indirectly. So I really hope Team Canada can be smart, a bit strategic in how we work together, and let workers in Alberta and Ontario know that we're standing up for everyone. We're standing up for interest, not one region over the other.
1: Do you think it's possible to arrive at that endpoint if leverage is concentrated in, for example, you know, the case of oil in Alberta, in the case of potash in Saskatchewan, where the premiers are, you know, essentially Premier Smith yesterday was like, you're not going to use this as leverage, and other premiers in other provinces are saying, well, we have to like leave open that possibility. Do you think it's possible, let's say, for the prime minister or the lead on this to arrive at a position, should it be necessary, where pressure, you know, is needed to not alienate one province or another?
0: I think the Prime Minister Carney has reset the tone of dialogue with the premiers, particularly the MOU and his work with Premier Smith. He's a very different prime minister to Mr. Trudeau. There's no question. So I do think the premiers know that the prime minister wants to drive a good deal. And our retaliation, potential against the U.S. should be a last resort. the irony is these holly smoke tariffs, which were used in 1930, made the Great Depression worse mm-hmm. because Canada at the time retaliated. So sometimes when we retaliate, it feels good emotionally, but it can hurt our workers even more, and it can divide one part of the country versus another. But if the U.S. continues on this almost irrational course on tariffs and on bringing down the overall North American economy, we do have to work together to see what areas of pressure can be applied as we're negotiating for a comprehensive deal. So we know some provinces are taking American spirits off their shelves. Some are not. It's a real rub for certain American governors. All of these things could be taken into consideration as part of a master deal, including 232 tariffs on auto and steel and aluminum. So I'm optimistic, but we have to start planning for pessimism. And I think that will be at the end of this 30 days. We have to have a plan to stand firm as Canadians.
1: I'll leave it on that note. Mr. O'Toole, thanks so much for your insights today. I appreciate it.
0: Always great chatting with you, Vashi. Thank you.
1: That's Aaron O'Toole, former leader of the Federal Conservative Party, and now sits on the Prime Minister's Advisory Council on the Canada-U.S. economic relationship, which is certainly fraught, to say the least, at the moment, as that countdown clock, 30 days to go until new tariffs are applied on a slew of Canadian products. It's the subject of much conversation over in Charlottetown, where the premiers are all.
2: Here's a quick look at your forecast. Today starts off sunny early on, followed by a sun and cloud mix later today with a 40% chance of afternoon showers and the risk of a thunderstorm. Going to be warm and humid, though, with a high of 26, feeling more like 33. Partly cloudy skies tonight, though, 30% chance of more showers and the risk of a thunderstorm this evening before conditions start to clear up overnight. Temps going down to a low of 18. Tomorrow, a sun and cloud mix. More showers coming in with temps warming up to a high of 28. And then Monday, lots of cloud and another chance of more showers with a high of 27.
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1: Hi. And in the meantime, everyone's trying to figure out what Canada is going to do in response should a solution not be arrived at in the next month. Some of the people trying to figure that out include the provincial premiers who have assembled in Charlottetown, Prince Edward Island. The big question that they're grappling with is how far we go in retaliation, or what do we use as leverage, given Trump did not put any new tariffs or threaten to put new tariffs on energy like oil or potash or critical minerals. Here are two different views, one from Ontario Premier Doug Ford, the other from Alberta's Danielle Smith.
19: If he continues to constantly bully us, we can't keep rolling over. We can't keep backing down. We have to go full tilt. We are an energy powerhouse. We have to utilize every tool we have in the toolbox and make sure he feels the pain.
20: That's not going to happen. I think that what will happen is that we're going to have a pretty intense period over the next 29 days, and I hope that diplomacy will prevail and the best interests of both our countries will prevail and will emerge with a signed customer agreement that continues to keep a tariff-free relationship between Canada and the U.S. That's what we're all hoping for.
1: That's Alberta Premier Danielle Smith. Before that, Ontario Premier Doug Ford. CTV National News correspondent Rachel Aiello is live for us in Prince Edward Island in Charlottetown for the Premier's meeting, and she's with us on the line right now. Hi, Rachel.
21: Hey, Vashi.
1: Thanks for making the time. Tell us a little bit about the scuttlebutt today. I know yesterday was obviously all focused on what this response might look like. What are you hearing on the ground there today?
21: Yeah, so today really feels like the day where they're trying to get the agenda back on track, trying to focus in on some of the conversations that these premiers came to Charlottetown initially wanting to tackle before that Trump tariff news bomb hit them all while they were out for dinner Monday night. And so what we've heard so far today is a lot of conversation around shared issues province to province. So, for example, the wildfire situation, we heard from a number of territorial premiers on that, but also kind of making shots at Trump saying, you know, sanction away over his concerns over the pollution and the air quality heading to the Americans, making a point of noting that Canadian firefighters went down to the United States. So another example, I think, of the resilience and pushback. And then in terms of some other domestic issues, there's a lot of talk about various provincial-to-provincial major energy projects or energy policies, infrastructure builds that they're trying to get going. some comments around the Churchill situation, the Ontario-Alberta pipeline. There's also a plan to put subsea cables between New Brunswick and PEI. A lot of conversation as well about healthcare transfers. The federal government kind of funding model is set to change, and that's prompting some concern from Premier saying, you know, this is not the time for the federal government to spend any less on healthcare. So it's kind of like the policy day sandwich between two tariff days, I'd say, is how things are kind of shaken out here.
1: So on the latter, on the tariffs, the focus certainly from afar is, like, can everyone get on the same page? Should there have to be some sort of retaliatory response or threat around leverage that we have? How is that all shaking out there? What is your perception of how different the positions are between premiers versus, like, what we can see from afar?
21: Yeah, so I think there is absolutely division, and you've heard that in the comments from reaction yesterday, but we had some of that this morning as well. You know, as much as folks like Manitoba Premier Rob Canoe can say there is no uniting factor quite like Donald Trump, that is true, and that is kind of what we heard from all of the premiers after their meeting with Carney yesterday virtually. But really, I think what is going to be telling in terms of how strong those areas of disagreement are aren't going to be made evident until 30 days from now, because what we're really hearing is Ford saying, you know, if we don't get a deal during this crucial 30-day period, then we should hit the Americans with all we have. Go to the energy, kind of nuclear, pun not intended, situation. And then you've got Smith saying no. So I think it is a kind of delicate balancing act for the Prime Minister as he makes his way down here this evening and to sit down with them in person tomorrow to hear out all of their various positions, concerns, and try to calibrate what role potentially premiers could play over the next 30 days. And then if a deal is reached, then great, we wouldn't see those tariffs and, you know, all of their issues would be eased. But you and I have been covering this long enough to know that might not be what plays out. And so then I think if it's in a situation where Canada is under pressure to retaliate, to respond in some way, figuring out how to do that is going to have to be somewhere between pulling all of our energy and not doing anything.
1: And do we have any idea where the Prime Minister or the federal government sits in that calibration at this point? Like, previously, there has been a hesitancy, I think it's fair to say, to, like, go the route of withholding all of our oil, for example, or something like that. But maybe the calculation has changed given the actions taken by the White House. Do you have any sense of that?
21: A little. I think there was one comment yesterday from PEI Premier Rob Lance, who's also chairing this meeting, that really stood out to me. He said that in his read of what the Prime Minister told them yesterday, the Prime Minister feels that this is the time to settle this. This is the time to get a deal. So I think the Prime Minister is still trying to buy time, frankly, Vashi. And I think it'll be interesting to see tomorrow how he responds to all of the pressure from premiers to use the next 30 days to their, like, maximum capacity. Is he going to get pressure to go down and have some face time with Trump to try to get this solved? Or is it going to be that he comes here with a, not dismissive, but steady as she goes, kind of don't set your hair on fire yet premier's attitude? And how would that be received? Because certainly I think there is a lot of alarm here among premiers. And given the drama you've been covering and I've been covering about the Gordie Howe Bridge, I think there is some awareness of the Prime Minister's negotiating style and some hesitance, perhaps, that we could be being seen at least to concede again.
1: And what about when it comes to the provincial response more largely in the face of external pressure vis-a-vis these tariffs? I know there's, again, it's like deja vu. I'm sure through all of the premier's meetings you've covered, internal trade once again rearing its head. Like, I remember just a few years ago this was going to add like $200 billion to our economy. I've yet to see that fully even remotely come to fruition. But they are making additional promises when it comes to alcohol, at least. What have they agreed on? And what remains outstanding?
21: Yeah, so what we saw yesterday was, I'd say, arguably, like, the lowest hanging grapes in terms of things they could do to improve interprovincial trade. There's been that push for so long to free the booze, so to speak, across the country. And so what we had were 9 out of the 10 provinces sign on to an agreement to see direct-to-consumer alcohol sales made a reality across the country. It does feel like I've said this many times before, but it seems like this time they really mean it. But really, I think the read for me on the timing of that yesterday was it was a clearly direct response to Trump and essentially him kind of lighting a fire under all of them to do this, because clearly the alcohol conversation is one where they are digging their heels in. Premiers are saying we're not putting American booze back on our shelves, and what better counter to that than because we have more Canadian products to fill those empty shelves with. And so this will see it easier for Ontarians to buy BC wine and vice versa, and really it's going to be another example of how, as the Prime Minister likes to say, this we can make ourselves stronger than anyone could take away. We can do more for the Canadian economy domestically. And so this was an initial example of that. And there's a closing press conference here about 2:30 Eastern time. And we'll see what other similar PACs, if any, premiers were able to get to today.
1: Just have about 30 seconds. Is there a gala? What's this gala?
21: Yeah, so it's kind of similar to what we had play out last year in Huntsville when Ford was the chair. We had the Prime Minister privately meet all the premiers for dinner. Of course, that was when we got that lovely anecdote about Ford and Carney waxing poetic till the early morning by the fire. Don't know if that's going to be what we see tonight, but it is a closed-door, media is not allowed, private dinner reception with the Prime Minister and the premiers. So perhaps a more informal touch base, break bread, share some wine, have a conversation. But we won't really see any of them together until tomorrow.
1: Okay. Thanks, Rachel. Appreciate it.
21: Thanks, Ashley.
1: Thank you. CTV National News correspondent Rachel Aiello reporting for us from Charlottetown, Prince Edward Island, where the premiers are all together. We'll take a quick break. We're going to do an explainer on those internal...
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1: It's 10 minutes before the top of the hour. We were just speaking with Rach Aiello, our correspondent who's in Charlottetown, Prince Edward Island, reporting on the Premier's meeting that's taking place there. Yesterday, nine of this country's 10 provinces signed onto an agreement that would allow direct-to-consumer alcohol sales. Quebec is the lone holdout, but that provincial premier indicated she'd be open to signing the agreement sometime in the future. This all, of course, comes in the face of promises now for months to really remove barriers that stand in the way to more internal trade, more free trade between provinces in light of all the tariffs that are being levied against Canada as a whole by the U.S. administration. Here is New Brunswick's Premier Susan Holt talking about this new deal, this direct-to-consumer deal between nine provinces.
30: Craft beer products, craft spirits and wine can reach markets like Ontario and Quebec and BC, and New Brunswickers can see the benefits of other Canadians enjoying our products, and Canadians can get the benefits of these products, strengthening internal trade, being our own best customer at a time when it really matters.
1: New Brunswick's Premier Susan Holt. Let's do an explainer on how much this actually could matter.
31: Explain this.
32: The explainer.
1: Here to help us do that, Ryan Minutia is a research fellow at the C.D. Howe Institute and author of Booze, Cigarettes, and Constitutional Dust-Ups, Canada's Quest for Interprovincial Free Trade. Hi, Ryan. Welcome to the show. Thanks for making the time.
33: Actually, so great to be here. So excited.
1: Okay, so it's funny because I just listened to Premier Holt, and it's no shade against her personally. It's just the end of what she said, like, this is what we have to do, you know, it's, we're going to bring down barriers, it's going to be great. I'm paraphrasing. I feel like I've heard 300 premiers over the course of the last 20 years say the exact same thing. What is your impression of, if it actually all, like, meant something, and they actually did follow through on the promise of what they're talking about, how much of a big deal it could be for the economy?
33: For whatever reason, people measure, Canadians measure the health of internal trade based on whether or not they can freely trade booze. So I think it's a really important signaling effect. And if we were to divert even 5% of what Canadians consume from international booze to Canadian, that's $500 million worth of beer, wine, and spirits, particularly wine and spirits. So there's real dollars on the table. And I think that booze is a way for us to have it in our brains that we're, because no one wants to have their beer touch. No one wants their wine ripped from their hands, the wine that they want. But I agree with you that there's been a lot of announcements, a lot of photo ops amongst premiers. And so it's not surprising that over time people start to say, what have we accomplished? And I'd like to be here to say that there has been actually an incredible amount that has been accomplished and things getting across the line, especially in a country where it's so easy to be in our 13 fiefdoms.
1: Okay, so that leads me to a series of other questions I wanted to ask about sort of what has happened so far and what hasn't. And first, just on the alcohol stuff, because I think a lot of Canadians would be like, you know, just the normal reaction is like, why was it so hard to get to this point? What was the barrier to this happening for all these years? Like, why weren't we doing more alcohol sales to other parts of Canada?
33: Because provinces had alcohol monopolies, and they didn't want to lose that. If you have a monopoly, that's the last thing you want to give up. Provinces raised hundreds of millions of dollars, if not billions in the case of provinces like Ontario and Quebec, billions of dollars in profit and tax revenue from the sale of alcohol. The last thing they wanted to see was the seepage of that tax revenue to another province. They needed to use that money defensively. That's what they used to build schools and hospitals. So then you get left saying, okay, well, if we're not going to raise our money through alcohol, where else? So it was largely a money issue.
1: Okay, and so is that money issue mitigated at all, or is this basically just regardless of that, it's still important we do it given what's going on with the U.S.?
33: Yeah, the framework of this new agreement that just came out shows that provinces can continue to charge whatever taxes or markups on the alcohol that's coming in from another province. So in a way, they're not really losing that revenue argument doesn't really stand anymore. But kudos actually to Premier Susan Holt from New Brunswick, along with Manitoba and Saskatchewan. Those are the three provinces that are truly doing open market access, where there's no pre-authorization required with the regulator. In Ontario, if you're in Albertan distiller trying to sell into Ontario, you're still going to have to get approval from the LCBO. In Manitoba, Saskatchewan, and New Brunswick, it's actually full and fettered. There's no approval process like that. So I have to give kudos to where credit is due to Premier Holt.
1: Okay, helpful. Thank you. So what about, you mentioned that there has been some progress. And this became like, you know, the second that Trump started with the tariffs, I remember like 18 months ago, this was a big part of the initial response from both the federal government, who enacted legislation to this effect, but also from the provinces, all of them saying, like, this is, if not now, when will we be able to, you know, prompt more free trade between provinces? So if you were to compare the situation as it exists right now with internal barriers versus, let's say, when Trump first got into office and threatened tariffs and applied tariffs on Canada, how would you assess progress?
33: The internal trade file, you know, Confederation to the present, moves at a snail's pace. In the last 18 months, we've seen a number of announcements, and I'll asterisk, Vashi, you know, a lot of these things still have to get implemented. But we saw the introduction of a financial services chapter to the Canadian Free Trade Agreement. We saw just last week Ontario join this National Securities Regulator passport system, which I didn't think that was going to happen for years. And Minister Bethune-Cool steps up and approves that. We had the agreement to a 30-day standard to getting people from one side of the border to another. And, you know, each one of these stacked up really amounts to quite amount of meaningful progress. And if I were to say one thing to Trump, I don't know if he knew what he was doing in timing his tariff vitriol just before Charlottetown and all the premiers' meeting, but I couldn't have asked for a better time for him to do so, because there's no better time than on the eve of the premiers getting together, because they need to be able to come out of this meeting and say, we're doing something. And internal trade is the perfect file for that.
1: And when you look at the possibilities that exist beyond the progress that's been made so far, where do you think they primarily exist?
33: housing and construction, making it easier to build, bringing down the cost to build. Look, we've announced a litany of major projects, obviously infrastructure projects. There's already strain on that Canada's domestic labor force capacity. We need to be doing things like code harmonization for electric, for construction. We need to be making it, you know, occupational health safety rules need to be harmonized across the provinces. Everything that we, that is within our power to unlock those big projects that there are, everyone's clamoring for, and it's really, there's a huge labor component to it. So making it easier for home and construction by way of labor, for sure.
1: And what stands in the way of that happening at this point?
33: Inertia. We have rules that have existed for years just for the simple reason they are, and it's scary for a regulator to change the rules of the road. That will an accident happen? You know, they've got to think about the downstream consequences. Regulation tends to go one direction, and that's up. And it's hard for someone to stand and say, I think we need to think about growth and competitiveness as also an interest. And it takes leaders like the premiers to be able to push that forward, because, you know, the inertia is really strong.
1: Okay, that's a point, if none other, to leave it on. Ryan, thanks so much for the analysis this afternoon. Really appreciate it.
33: Thanks so much for having me.
1: I should say analysis and explanation for our explainer. Ryan Minutia is a research fellow at the C.D. Howe Institute and author of Booze, Cigarettes, and Constitutional Dust-Ups, Canada's Quest for Interprovincial Free Trade. So that new booze agreement is part of the premier's response to what's going on with new tariffs.
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8: From the National Newsroom of the Canadian Press, I'm Hannah Stoles. Canada and the United Arab Emirates say they have finished negotiations on a free trade deal. The next steps include legal review, the signing of the deal, and ratification. International Trade Minister Manager Sidhu announced it yesterday in Toronto alongside UAE Minister of Foreign Trade Thani Al Sidhu. He says he expects announcements about investments to be made soon, including from the energy sector.
9: Our different sovereign wealth funds and government companies has been visiting and exploring and working with many of the local stakeholders and partners here in Canada.
8: Last year, the UAE pledged to invest around $70 billion in Canada, and Sidhu says that could include new investments in ports, mines, LNG, and major projects. A Clinton, BC resident says the wildfire near his village advanced like a hurricane. Nicholas Kosovic believes he was one of the last people to get out of the community after it was ordered to evacuate in the face of the big bar complex of wildfires. He says he watched the fire grow to a massive flame and fill the air with thick dust and debris. He grew emotional as he recounted the experience, paying tribute to the firefighters who stayed behind to fight the blaze. The federal government has rejected Ontario's plan to expand Toronto's Billy Bishop Airport to accommodate jets on a longer runway. Transport Minister Stephen McKinnon says public consultations received feedback on a range of issues, including transportation, noise, environmental impacts, and quality of life. He says they're focusing on the approved safety upgrades currently taking place at the airport near the downtown Toronto waterfront. The provincial government recently passed a law that gave Ontario the power to take over city-owned lands along the adjacent waterfront and Toronto Islands to facilitate an expansion. The union representing 55,000 nurses in British Columbia has accepted a mediated proposal that could end its week-long strike action.
4: British Columbia's unionized nurses will review a mediator-recommended settlement after weeks of strike action. Unresolved compensation issues are expected to proceed to binding arbitration this fall. The nurses began job action in early July after rejecting a tentative contract, refusing some overtime and non-nursing duties. Union President Adrian Geer says the recommendations address concerns, including workplace violence and inappropriate job assignments. Now, the details of the proposed settlement have not been released. David Augustine, The Canadian Press.
8: And archaeologists in Pompeii have unveiled the partially reconstructed frescoed ceiling vault of a banquet hall featuring detailed images of Greek mythology. The curved vault was presented at the end of an international workshop on new discoveries and restoration in the excavation of Pompeii. Archaeologists determined that the main theme of the work was of Dionysus and Ariadne, whose union is one of the best-known Greek myths. This is the Canadian Press. In sports, the Boston Red Sox blew a 4-0 lead, but did bounce back with two runs in the eighth inning to beat the visiting Toronto Blue Jays 6-4 in yesterday's opener of a 3-game series. Tyreek McAllister put up one of the rarest of CFL performances yesterday, scoring three different ways to lead the visiting Calgary Stampeders to a 52-30 win over the Winnipeg Blue Bombers. McAllister scored a rushing touchdown, a receiving touchdown, and a kick return touchdown, all in a single game. The Calgary Surge improved to 7-14 with a 101-88 win over the visiting Edmonton Stingers in Canadian Elite Basketball League action. The Montreal Alliance had a 96-85 win over the visiting Ottawa Blackjacks. And Canada secured three medals on day one of the Commonwealth Games in Glasgow, Scotland. Canada claimed gold in men's team gymnastics and earned a pair of bronze medals in para swimming. From the Canadian Press, I'm Hannah Stoles.
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10: Here's a quick look at your forecast. The day starts off sunny early on, followed by a sun and cloud mix later today with a 40% chance of afternoon showers and the risk of a thunderstorm. Going to be warm and humid, though, with a high of 26, feeling more like 33. Partly cloudy skies tonight, though, 30% chance of more showers and the risk of a thunderstorm this evening before conditions start to clear up overnight, temps going down to a low of 18. Tomorrow, a sun and cloud mix, more showers coming in with temps warming up to a high of 28. And then Monday, lots of cloud and another chance of more showers with a high of 27.
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11: Beer and wine and spirits, this is all supposed to take effect on August 19th. Now, as we've seen with these types of announcements, anything can happen. The justification here is that they're upset we continue to not put their spirits on our store shelves. What would happen if these tariffs actually take effect to our wine industry? Joining us now to give us a little perspective is Dan Peskowski, President and CEO of Wine Growers of Canada. Good morning, Dan.
12: Good morning.
11: Welcome back to the show. Thanks for being here.
12: Thank you for inviting me.
11: All right. So, you know, it just seems like every day there's something odd coming out of this administration's mouth. And it just turns out this week that your industry may just be affected by this latest tariff announcement. What was your reaction when you heard the news earlier this week?
12: I guess after over a year of dealing with the United States on these issues, nothing surprises me anymore. And with the premiers and the prime minister meeting over the past couple of days in Prince Edward Island, I guess it was an opportune time for the president to surprise us one more time. But we also have to remember that tomorrow, the Section 122 tariffs that were imposed 150 days ago expire. So, you know, there is an interest from the president to gain more tariff revenue.
11: Okay, that's definitely something to keep in mind. You mentioned that meeting between the premiers, and you know, I had to imagine that whatever was on the agenda sort of got wiped clean when this tariff announcement was made. And we'll get to what they talked about this week in a second here, Dan. But let's just go back, you know, to so far as last week. What is the relationship like with sending Canadian wines to the U.S.? How does it all work? Are we paying tariffs currently?
12: Well, you know, the U.S. is an important market for Canadian wine, but I think it's much more important for U.S. products coming into Canada. U.S. wines entering into Canada, on average over the past 5 years, are in the area of about $550 to $600 million per year. Now that's decreased significantly, but Canadian wine export, bottled wine exports to the United States are valued at about $8.3 million. So the Canadian market is much more important to California wines than the U.S. market is to Canadian wines.
11: Oh, interesting. And then also just remind us of the impact here that we've had because we did take those, you know, California wines and others off of store shelves. Things have been good, right, for the industry in the last 18 months or so?
12: Yeah, definitely it has been beneficial for the Canadian wine industry from the perspective of it has, you know, increase the Buy Canadian momentum amongst Canadians, and as well, it's provided greater information to decision makers at the federal level of government and at provincial level of governments in terms of what's required to support that momentum, because these types of bans don't last forever. But the other important factor is, while it has supported increased sales of Canadian wines, it also has also increased the share of wines from New Zealand, which have gone up by 28%, Chile, which has gone up by 21%, and it goes on. So the U.S. loss has largely been absorbed by other countries.
11: Oh, wow. Okay, interesting to note on that. What do you think consumer-wise, our consumer behavior, Dan, would be, you know, as you said, these bans don't last forever. Do you see consumers sort of going back to those wines that they weren't able to get, or do you think they would be changed in favor of whether it be the Canadian or those other, you know, New Zealand countries that you just mentioned?
12: Yeah, I think, I mean, if you take a look at Alberta and Saskatchewan, because both of those reopened their market to U.S. wines a few months after the ban was first put in place in March 2025, and there was a shift back to U.S. wines. It was a very short period of time, but you know, what we'll need is some support from our federal and provincial governments as well. Canadians want to buy Canadian. You know, when you walk into liquor retail stores, there always isn't good marketing of Canadian products. There's no specific category for wines of Canada. So when we take a look at Quebec, for example, their LCBO equivalent sells 0.25% is the shelf space that VQA wines receive from across the country. So our hopes are that we'll maintain the growth that we've achieved and grow that if the federal government and provincial governments can support us in terms of creating a Wines of Canada category in all liquor retail stores across the country and supporting us in marketing and advertising over the next couple of years to be able to maintain the momentum with Canadian consumers. Because if we don't, then the likelihood is that there will be some slippage.
11: talking to Dan Peskowski, President and CEO of Wine Growers of Canada. Dan, let's go to those meetings this week with the premiers. And something, you know, we've learned or talked about a lot in the last 18 months is removing interprovincial trade barriers. There was a memorandum of understanding signed last year. It seemed like there is more will to do this now, especially in light of the latest tariff threats. So talk to me about opening these borders up between our provinces.
12: Yeah, the operational agreement was really fantastic, right? It's the best thing that's happened in terms of removing internal barriers to trade, at least in the past 20 years. But now we have to roll up our sleeves. We have to complete the implementation across all participating jurisdictions. I mean, signing an agreement is one thing, but we got to make sure that direct consumer delivery starts moving into consumers' hands, because this is really a consumer benefit. And we got to encourage Quebec and the Yukon to sign on to the agreement. And then we have to deal with things such as, having zero to low direct consumer levies. We don't want to remove an internal barrier to trade and then put in place a tax barrier to trade. We got to make sure that the system of operating a direct consumer delivery system is simple, it's efficient, and it doesn't take too much time for consumers or for businesses to implement. So there's a lot of things that still have to be done, but this is a fantastic move forward. What a lot of consumers don't realize is that the barriers were created in 1928 when liquor boards were created under a federal piece of legislation. In a year and a half, it'll be 100 years since those barriers were implemented. So the timing is perfect right now. We want to have everything done by the end of this year and not have that 100-year anniversary go by and we still don't have direct-to-consumer delivery operating effectively in this country.
11: The other thing I think consumers think is, they heard that, thing that was signed last year and they thought, okay, great, now it's all open again, but only to find out it's multi-stepped and multi-layered.
12: There are more steps to take. I think, in terms of Ontario and Nova Scotia, they signed the reciprocal agreement a couple of months ago. The tariffs are, the DTC levy is very low. It's 1.6% in Ontario. And I think that creates a fantastic model for the other provinces to look at and then negotiate bilateral agreements, because they do have the platform ready. They just have to follow it. But if their plan is to capture more revenue, well, then this system won't work. Because this is something that's supposed to benefit consumers, not governments. And reality is, if an Ontario wine is being sold into British Columbia, and say there's 100, 200 cases entering into the province of British Columbia, the liquor board in BC knows how much is entering into the province. All they have to do is list that product in their store. And then that product has a visibility of thousands and thousands of consumers. So it's a win-win situation for everybody.
11: Yeah, there's a lot more we could be doing in our own country to support. Running out of time here, Dan, but just to wrap it up, how concerned are you about the potential 50% tariffs?
12: Well, I am concerned, but there are some good things happening. The Prime Minister and the President have talked. We've got 30 days, and apparently we will enter into discussions. So this has opened up the door for more discussions on CUSMA. The U.S. Ambassador Greer, who's responsible for CUSMA, has noted that he should be ready to provide some type of deal to the President by the end of this year. So there's always a silver lining, and it's possible that the 30-day window to implement these tariffs maybe the opportunity that we need to negotiate a settlement, because that is the best deal coming out of this. Tariffs create uncertainty, delays in investment, and increased costs. So the best option here is a side deal under CUSMA or a deal that implements some changes to CUSMA, which moves everything forward without the tariffs.
11: All right, an optimistic outlook. Dan, always a pleasure. Please come back again soon.
12: Thank you very much.
11: Dan Peskowski joining us, President and CEO of Wine Growers of Canada, reacting to potential 50% tariffs on the wine industry on goods heading into the United States. Again, until August 19th, our officials have an opportunity to work on that.
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21: 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They see car crashes, overdoses, violence every day. They're burnt out. Nearly half are

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1: Auto theft may be on the decline in Canada, but that doesn't mean that us drivers are feeling any more secure. There's a new survey from Equiday Association finding nearly two-thirds of Canadians still worry about their vehicle being stolen, and only 18% believe today's new vehicles are actually equipped to stop modern theft techniques like the fob cloning and the electronic reprogramming. So why do we have such a disconnect here between the stats and public confidence? Joining us to talk more about these findings and what could change is Brian Gast, National Vice President of Intelligence and Investigative Services with Equiday Association. Good morning, Brian.
2: Good morning, and thank you for having me.
1: Well, thank you so much for coming back on the show. Always enjoy our chats. Let's start with the big picture here. Auto theft down significantly since 2023, but Canadians are still worried. Why do you think the fear is still there, Brian?
2: Yeah, I mean, there's been some great work. Governments have provided funding, police services, the provincial auto theft team has been stood up with the special prosecutors. But everything that's been being done to reduce it is reactionary. Everything, the vehicle's already been stolen. So moving to prevention is a big piece, and having that vehicle harder to steal in the first place is really the goal.
1: Let's talk a little bit about the ways that vehicles are being stolen. There's the key fob attacks, the vehicle reprogramming. We've heard about them. Just simply, if anyone doesn't know, how do these types of attacks work?
2: Yeah, with every convenience, there comes vulnerabilities, and that's exactly what this is. Our top 10 list that we put out every November really are all keyless, key fob, keyless ignition vehicles. So what criminals are using, organized crime groups are using, is technology to steal these vehicles. So you're absolutely right. There's three main methods: reprogramming attacks, where they break into the vehicle and plug into the onboard diagnostic port or other connection ports. Or there's a relay attack where they're intercepting the key fob signal from the key fob to the vehicle and able to unlock and start the car. And then there's CAN bus attack. So all electronic, and that's where the vulnerabilities lie right now.
1: Okay, I'm sorry. What was the last one? Did you say CAN bus?
2: Yeah, so CAN bus is basically unauthorized access into the computer system of the vehicle, similar to key fob cloning, but slightly different. Outcome is the same, where they're able to start the vehicle and unauthorized access into the vehicle.
1: Okay, so I could think the key fob thing, I've heard about the Faraday bag, right? Put your key fob in a Faraday bag, and that can be one way to prevent theft. But what about things automakers could be doing, right? Like when it comes to computer programming, there's certain things that thieves can do that we're really not going to be able to prevent. It would have to come from when the vehicle's created.
2: Yeah, and I think that's what's interesting about this Canadian study is it shows that only 18% are actually satisfied that the vehicle that they spent tens of thousands of dollars on is actually protected, and they would still have to go to the aftermarket to truly protect that vehicle. So it's the unauthorized access into the vehicle. Obviously, there's legitimate access, whether it be a dealership or a locksmith or whatever, but it's these criminals that have the ability, the tools to access the vehicle unauthorized. That's what needs to stop.
1: Yeah, that's an interesting point, Brian. We're chatting with Brian Gast, National Vice President of Intelligence and Investigative Services with Equiday Association. The interesting part is that at some points we do need to get into locked vehicles, right? So, yeah. Like, the techniques do have to be there. And I guess the big question is, how do you keep it in the right hands for the right people?
2: Yeah, and that's exactly the challenge. And the current standard is back to 2007. Transport Canada is currently undergoing a review of that, looking at other jurisdictions, looking at other global jurisdictions, seeing what...

0: best practices and what standards are there. So right now, the standard is very outdated. It doesn't really speak to the modern methods of theft. So modernizing that standard, making that the manufacturers all build to a more robust system is one of the goals as well.
1: You guys do a great job. You put out these lists of the makes and models that are especially attractive to thieves. So what's the latest on that?
0: Yeah, it's surprising. What drives that list is the overseas demand. From Interpol still sees Canada as a source nation for stolen vehicles. So it's still the newer model SUVs and pickup trucks. The make varies year to year, but inevitably it's 1 or 2 year old SUVs and pickup trucks. And even if your vehicle's not on that list, we always recommend take the same precautions, because there's a market somewhere for your vehicle, whether it's for used parts or new use, generally overseas.
1: Yeah, you never know when a trend's going to change and your vehicle becomes that trend, I guess.
0: Exactly.
1: What about more shopping for new vehicles? The kinds of things I look for, Brian, I'm going to be completely honest. I look for the color because I want to be able to find it in a parking lot. That's not helpful when it comes to my vehicle being stolen, or safety ratings or fuel economy or any of those types of things. But everyone does have sort of, you know, different motivations when they're shopping. Should we be putting the anti-theft technology on the top of that list?
0: Yeah, I mean, you should definitely look to see if that vehicle is one of the vehicles that it's being stolen, and ask questions, do research, and look at other jurisdictions. But ultimately, the frequency of theft is an importance too. How many of those vehicles are out there? How often are they being stolen? And take a look at our list. Again, just because it's not on that list doesn't mean that you're not susceptible to theft, but give us some good indicators as well.
1: Yeah, give us a little bit of a better look into these organized auto theft rings. And, you know, you talked a little bit earlier about some of the changes that were made federally, and we've seen the impact of those changes. There's been some really great police work because of that, being able to break down some of these rings. But I imagine, like anything, they change their tactics because of the new ways that we're able to combat theft. So what's new in that world? Are they becoming more sophisticated?
0: They are. They're, I mean, they don't have any rules to, or jurisdictional barriers as well. So it is open game for them, and they will modify their attempts. They'll conceal their stolen vehicles differently. They'll export them differently. So we have very good relationships with CBSA, RCMP, police across the country, working on that enforcement side, and trying to make it less lucrative. Because right now, the vehicle has now become a commodity. That's they are funding their criminal operations. When they steal that vehicle and sell that vehicle and get proceeds from that vehicle, that's where they're funding their criminal operations, whether it be drugs or firearms. Because it's more than just a financial loss. It's also a public safety concern, where those crimes are still happening in the communities that we live, largely funded by the stolen car crime rings.
1: Yeah, well, great point there, Brian, that, you know, it's more than just a stolen car. It doesn't end there. We mentioned the Faraday bags. What are their advice? What are the good things to be doing to keep your vehicle safe?
0: Yeah, and we call it a layered approach. Some don't cost any money at all, and some do have some cost to it. But the more that you can do to make your vehicle less of a target, park in a well-lit area, never leave your vehicle running or the key fob or keys in the vehicle unlocked. Use an aftermarket immobilizer that protects against the three types of major thefts: the relay attacks, the CAN bus attacks, and the reprogramming attack. Use a tracking service that has professionally installed tracking devices, and then they also have recovery services attached to that. Use the Faraday pouch to protect that signal. Use a steering wheel lock, use a pedal lock, park in a garage. Those are all the things. You don't have to do them all, but if you could do two or three, it would go a long way to making your vehicle a little bit harder to steal.
1: Yeah, we all have auto insurance, but nobody wants to go through the whole thing of having your vehicle stolen and having to get a new one. It's an absolute nightmare.
0: Yeah, absolutely.
1: Brian, always appreciate your time. Thanks for joining us this morning.
0: Yeah, thank you. Have a great day.
1: Yeah, you too. Brian Gass joining us, National Vice President of Intelligence and Investigative Services with Equite Association, about stolen vehicles. Good to hear auto theft is down, but we're still pretty afraid of it.
2: Here's a quick look at your forecast. Today starts off sunny early on, followed by a sun and cloud mix later today with a 40% chance of afternoon showers and the risk of a thunderstorm. Going to be warm and humid, though, with a high of 26, feeling more like 33. Partly cloudy skies tonight, though, 30% chance of more showers and the risk of a thunderstorm this evening before conditions start to clear up overnight. Temps going down to a low of 18. Tomorrow, a sun and cloud mix. More showers coming in with temps warming up to a high of 28. And then Monday, lots of cloud and another chance of more showers with a high of 27.
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11: But right now, we're going to check back in with a good friend of the show who was on a number of times last year during an extended, very interesting endeavor. And he's back this year with something new. Joining us now, Ryan Gallagher, founder of the 21 Initiative. Hey, Ryan.
12: Hey, how are you?
11: I'm so good. How's it going today?
12: Good. Thanks for having me on again.
11: No problem at all. So let's just remind everybody, last year you decided to run 21 marathons for 21 consecutive days, which totals 441 kilometers, and you were raising money for mental health. You ended up raising a tremendous amount of money, Ryan. What was your original goal?
12: Yeah, so last year was the 21 half marathons, 21 straight days challenge to raise $21,000 for Pathstone Mental Health, and it ended up being $72,600 we raised.
11: Wow, people really just jumped in on this and really got behind your vision of everything. What was that like?
12: It was unbelievable. It became like not so much about the running. Every day was just I knew I had to run the 21K, but it was more and more businesses and people just started showing up at the runs and coming out with me, having conversation, and it just took off and people were so generous. Like I said, it went from 21,000, and I think we were at, before I even started, we were at the 60,000 mark, and then we finished at 72,000. So it was absolutely incredible.
11: Yeah. Congratulations once again. What an incredible effort. Now, this year, instead of doing 21 half marathons, 21 days in a row, you've decided to make this more of a community event. Tell us about what you're going to do this year.
12: Yeah, so we've taken the Ryan Runs 21 and turned it into the 21 Initiative, which is now a registered not-for-profit here in the Niagara region. And so on September 27th at the Canada Games Park in Thorold, on the track, we're going to take the 441 kilometers that I did, and we're going to run it or walk it together as a community around the track. So from about 10 a.m. till 3 p.m., we're inviting people to come out and run any distance or walk any distance around the track. And it's not a race. It's just a family-friendly event. So we've structured it, 10 o'clock till noon. You can have families come out in that time slot. 12 to 2 would be run club specific, 2 to 3 just kind of general if you want to walk or run, just to kind of keep the flow and the pace going. It's going to be unbelievable. If you visit our Instagram, the 21 Initiative, you click the link in the bio, it'll take you to our registration site, and you'll see all the information and all the details for that event. So again, we're going to try and cover the 441 kilometers, and we're going to raise money for two organizations, the Fort Youth Centers in Grimsby and Attached Niagara.
11: Okay, I want to find out more about those organizations in just a second here, Ryan. But first, because it's 7 o'clock in the morning and no one wants to be doing the fast math at this point of the time, how many laps would that be to get to 441 kilometers?
12: It's a great question. I can't remember what the math is on it, but the goal is you can come out and do one lap. You can do 10 laps. As a community, we should hit it, no problem. We have over 100 people registered. And it's, again, we're really trying to drive home, like, family-driven event, come out. And so, like, the first hour, we have Spider-Man coming out to run the track. Yeah, for the kids, so you can come dressed as your favorite superhero. We have yoga. Grimsby Yoga has donated two sessions in the middle of the field from at 11 and 1 p.m. We have three food trucks. So Heisberger will be there, Kelly Greens, and Marble Slab on 4th. Face painters. We have a magician. He's doing walking magic for an hour on the track with the kiddos. It's going to be really neat. It's really come together again, just like the Ryan Runs event did.
11: That's incredible. Okay, so let's talk a little bit about the two organizations. So first, Attached Niagara. Tell us about them.
12: Yeah, so we're just going to raise money for these two organizations. So Attach is essentially a counseling service here in the Niagara region. And then the Fort Youth Centers, they've been around for about 25 years, and they're a youth center. Youth 11 to 18 can go there, and they help with everything like just learning how to cook, for example, or they'll help you with a job interview prep, stuff like that. Just a place where youth can go. And these are two facilities. Like, my whole story was I lost my father when I was younger, and I didn't really look into anything like this, so I didn't have a place to go for something like that. And then Attached Niagara, dealing with trauma-informed care, counseling services. I didn't know about any of these things. So we're trying to give to places that are grassroots, that kind of a little bit about my story that I can give back to. And then we formed a really cool team at the 21 Initiative. And so one of the ladies on our board of directors sadly lost her daughter years ago. So it hits close to home for her as well. So we're just trying to give back to these wonderful organizations in Niagara.
11: That's fantastic. Okay, so this is all happening September 27th, and people can register now?
12: Yeah, you can register now. We've got, like, it's only been open 3-4 weeks. We've got over 100 people. I'm hoping to get, 300-400 people out. Again, there's time slots on the website or on the registration link, but you can come at any time. We're just, like I said, for flow of traffic on the track. If you want to actually run really fast and do a bunch of laps, then, you want to be in the run club time slot. If you're just coming out, with the kiddos and pushing a stroller or whatever, then you want to be in the family time slot. And we have all those things that I mentioned, and we've got a bouncy castle there, and the Thorold firefighters will be there for a bit with their truck. So it's going to be quite the event.
11: That's incredible. I'm glad to hear that so many people are jumping on board and wanting to become part of all of this. Where's the best place to go? Is it the Instagram or the website, Ryan?
12: Yeah, so if you visit the 21 Initiative, give us a follow, and then there's a link in the bio there, and then you can just click right on the registration link. It'll be $25 to register. That will be a donation to those two charities. Kids under 12 are free, and you also get a swag bag that's going to have all kinds of things in it.
11: We love
12: we put
11: the freebies.
12: This together.
11: Yeah. Is there any goal of fundraising at this point?
12: We didn't set a number yet. We're hoping to get as much funds as possible, right? Like, I don't know anymore when I set 21,000 and it went to 72. I'm not going to say 72, but that'd be nice.
11: Yeah, that would be fantastic. Well, anything helps with these great organizations. Ryan, appreciate you taking some time to join us today. Thank you so much, and we'll check back again on this.
12: Yeah, I really appreciate it. Thank you so much.
11: Yeah, anytime. Ryan Gallagher joining us, founder of the 21 Initiative. And if you remember last year, he ran 21K, 21 days in a row, raising money for mental health organizations here in Niagara.
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21: You know, here in Niagara, we've kind of become
17: am known for hosting world-class sporting events with the Summer Games a couple of years ago, big World Rowing Championship as well. And that's not the end of it, as Sport Niagara is bringing two major dodgeball championships here next year. Joining us to tell us about all the action is Steve Vilsesh, president of Dodgeball Ontario. Good morning, Steve.
20: Good morning. How are you doing?
17: I'm good. Thank you so much for being here.
20: Yeah, my pleasure. Thank you.
17: Okay, so I don't think most of us not in the dodgeball community realize that dodgeball was a big enough thing to actually have major tournaments, but apparently it is.
20: Apparently it is, yes. We like to call it sort of the secret sport. I think wherever you are, there's definitely a dodgeball community, and it's bigger than most people would expect. So, yeah, our Dodgeball Ontario has about 300 members, so at our provincial tournament, that turns into about 30-ish teams, usually sort of around 18 men's and 12 women's, give or take. And it's played at a lot higher level than I think most people would expect when they think about dodgeball.
17: How do you continue into dodgeball? This is why we don't know about this, Steve, because we played dodgeball in gym class, and they didn't let us play after about grade 8, I don't think. I don't remember playing in high school. And there was no school team, right? There was no, at least in my school. So how do you even get into it?
20: Yeah, there are some schools I know in the GTA that have dodgeball programs. It is rare, though. You're right. I think a lot of schools sort of stop it after a certain age. And there is sort of a bit of a collegiate circuit as well, though that's also still kind of on the smaller side. So typically it's you get into it through dedicated leagues. There are some multi-sport leagues that will also run some sort of dodgeball curriculum. But if you really love it and want to play at a more competitive level, you have to seek out a dedicated league.
17: So as I said, the last time I played in grade school, this is how they did it. The teacher just divided you up into, you know, half of the class was on one side and half of the class was on the other. But what are the real world rules? How many people are on the court at any given time?
20: Yeah, it's a little bit different in the real world. So we play 6-on-6. So if that's, you know, it might be a men's division or a women's division, which would be, you know, pretty standard. There's also co-ed depending on the tournament or the league. And those are usually 4 men, 2 women is traditional, but 3-on-3 is gaining a lot more popularity as, you know, we're just trying to make things a little bit more equal and a little bit more fair for everybody. Games are usually 20 minutes. And then 40 minutes for playoffs, depending on the tournament, but those are kind of standard time lengths.
17: Okay, so 20 minutes. Now, is it, how many balls are, because the other thing that we used to do in grade school was there would just be a frenzy of balls. Is there only one ball?
20: That's right. No, there are 6 balls.
17: Okay.
20: So there still can be a frenzy, but again, it's a lot more controlled. There's a lot more strategy than, you know, there ever was when we were playing in grade school. It's not just about getting your hands on a ball and throwing it as soon as you can. There's a lot of sort of planning, playmaking, and really trying to maintain an advantage so you're not stuck with, you know, the other team having 6 balls and then you're staring down that barrage. So a lot more sort of thought goes into it than what you're used to, but it can still get a little bit chaotic at times.
17: I like the chaos, though. That's a little bit fun.
20: I mean, who doesn't? That's
17: right.
20: I think that's why we all start this game, to be honest.
17: And is it like you get hit and then you're out? Same thing?
20: Correct, yeah. So if you get hit by a ball, you're out. If you catch a ball, then the thrower is out. And your catch also brings one of your players who was previously hit out back onto the court. You want to go for the catch if you can, but it's high risk, high reward, because if you miss the catch, you're out. So
17: okay, I totally,
20: you really need to be choosy.
17: Yeah, I forgot about all this. It's so much fun. I got to play dodgeball.
20: Is it all coming back now?
17: It's all coming back, including the trauma. Okay, so 2 big championships coming to Niagara next year. So we're going to have the Ontario, and then we're going to have the National. Tell us about that.
20: Correct. So they sort of touched on earlier, Ontario is our provincial championships, and that is a qualifier for club championships, which is the national tournament that will also be hosted at Canada Games Park. So for our Ontario championships. That's an open event, so any team can join. But realistically, you should be at least a little bit experienced to play because the level of competition is quite high. So while anyone's welcome, it may be a bit of a culture shock for anyone who's never played before. We will be, each qualifier from each province is assigned a certain number of teams that gets to go to clubs. So it'll be the top teams that finish in both men's and divisions will move on. So last year, for example, for Ontario, it was, I want to say five men's team and four women's teams, but I can't remember the exact number right now that got to move on. So it'll probably be similar again. And then, as I said, clubs, which will be a little bit later in the year, obviously, that is a national tournament. Each province will get to send their top teams and they'll play off in the standard tournament and decide who's the best in the country.
17: This is so fun. And how long has the national competition been going on, Steve?
20: You're really asking all the tough questions today, Stephanie.
17: I ask those hard hitters, let me tell you.
20: Oh, boy.
17: My questions are harder than when I throw a dodgeball.
20: We can work on that. I don't believe that's true.
17: Work on that.
20: Yeah. So we're, Club Championships is 10 years old. So we've got a little bit of a history. It is still a relatively young sport, though. Like, we are developing still. But, yeah, this tournament has exist in some form for, I think, 10 years now.
17: Okay. Well, this is cool. And so just to remind people, we're talking to Steve Vilsesh, president of Dodgeball Ontario, and we've got the provincial and national championships coming to Niagara next year. This is something Sport Niagara has been working on, and they've got this corporate and community throwdown on January 30th. So I don't know if you have all the details on that, Steve, but that sounds like something I might be able to weasel my way into.
20: That you definitely could and you should. We did it last year. Sport Niagara hosted. Dodgeball Ontario helped with logistics. You know, we brought the nets, the equipment, the refs, and it was really, really fun. It was a great event. I think a lot of people who have not been exposed to dodgeball since grade school got to play again and sort of see what was involved. And I think everyone loved it. I absolutely recommend, if you can, put a team together, get out there. You won't regret it.
17: Okay, I'm going to start working on that now. We did something called the roundtable on the show. So in the 8 o'clock hour, two people from the community come in and we talk about, you know, sports stories of the day. But just for, you know, I'm going to scout from that group. So maybe I'll make them do some push-ups and some 40-yard dashes and things like that just to see who's athletic.
20: The stamina is important. What you don't, no one realizes, I think, is that dodging, throwing, and generally trying to not get hit for, you know, 20 minutes is high-intensity cardio. So, yeah, the stamina is definitely key. You want to look out for that.
17: Definitely. So there's a golden boot. We just had the FIFA tournament, so that's for the person who scores the most goals during the tournament. Is there anything like that with dodgeball? Like, if you never get hit, do you get a special designation?
20: Not really, because I don't think anyone has ever managed to not get hit.
17: Oh.
20: I think, you know, no matter how good you are, there's six balls on the court, and the longer you stay alive, the more you sort of become a target. So, some tournaments will run an MVP program, but, that sort of is not even widespread. Like, we just go for the team championship.
17: Okay. Well, I love this. I hope people participate, take an opportunity to go see it when we've got it here in Niagara. Steve, this has been such a pleasure. Thanks for taking the time to join me this morning.
20: Yeah, thank you for having me. I really appreciate it.
17: Yeah, anytime. Steve Vilsesh joining us, president of Dodgeball Ontario, as Sport Niagara brings two major dodgeball championships to Niagara.
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12: It's summer. Sand in the carpet.
24: From the National Newsroom of the Canadian Press, I'm Hannah Stoles. Canada and the United Arab Emirates have concluded negotiations on a comprehensive economic partnership agreement. International Trade Minister Manadar Sidhu told a press conference in Toronto yesterday that while the conflict in the Middle East delayed the start of negotiations, his team was determined to reach an agreement.
25: Stuck in negotiations for over 10 years, we got it done in a matter of months. After we concluded negotiations in November, Prime Minister Carney visited the UAE to officially sign the agreement alongside His High Sheikh Mohammed bin Zayed. That visit unlocked investment opportunities and close to $70 billion commitments from our friends in the UAE.
24: The UAE Minister of Foreign Trade says the agreement was reached in 47 days, which he called record time. Residents of Clinton in the BC interior have been ordered to evacuate due to a wildfire that village authorities and the Thompson-Nicola Regional District say poses a significant threat to life. Nicholas Kosovic, who runs a cafe in town, says dust and debris were so thick in the air that he could barely see before he got out around 5 p.m.
26: It was so quick. It was seeing the fire and then the dust just was just going everywhere. I saw the patio umbrellas. They were about to fly off. I took them all down and put them in a pile in the backyard. And by the time I was finished doing that, it couldn't have been a minute. I could see traffic cones just being blown away in the streets.
24: Clinton is among three BC communities under threat from major wildfires that rapidly grew, merged, and displayed aggressive behavior yesterday. First Nations leaders say Ontario fire evacuees are facing safety risks in Toronto. They say those sheltering in Toronto hotels are facing elevated safety risks linked to drugs, alcohol, and human trafficking. Cat Lake First Nations Chief Russell Wesley says they couldn't pick where residents were evacuated to, and he wished they could have kept residents closer to home. He adds he's planning to fly residents back home as soon as possible, with help from the province. The mayor of Windsor, Ontario, says the new bridge between his city and Detroit provides an abundance of opportunities. Canada canceled a joint event and held its own bridge opening ceremony after U.S. President Donald Trump threatened 50% tariffs this week. The bridge's opening was delayed at the last minute when Trump wanted to renegotiate the terms of the bridge agreement. The proposed agreement in principle to open the bridge says Canada will share half of net toll revenues with the U.S. for the first 15 years. And U.S. President Donald Trump returned to the stage of the rescheduled White House Correspondents Association dinner last night, delivering a rambling speech. He praised some journalists, took potshot at others, made jokes about public figures' weight and intellect, and quipped about a third presidential term. This is the Canadian Press. In sports, the Boston Red Sox blew a 4-0 lead, but bounced back with a pair of eighth-inning runs to beat the Toronto Blue Jays 6-4 in the opener of a three-game series at Fenway Park. LeBron James is heading to the Philadelphia 76ers. James made the announcement on social media, saying it will be his last decision, and that it comes after he strongly considered retirement. The deal is reportedly worth $8 million U.S. over 2 years. The league-leading Scarborough Shooting Stars outscored the visiting Niagara River Lions 25-10 in the final quarter en route to an 82-75 Canadian Elite Basketball League victory. And Tyreek McAllister put up one of the rarest of CFL performances yesterday, scoring three different ways to lead the visiting Calgary Stampeders to a 52-3 win over the Winnipeg Blue Bombers. McAllister scored a rushing touchdown, a receiving TD, and a kick return TD all in a single game. From the Canadian Press, I'm Hannah Stolz.
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7: Here's a quick look at your forecast. Today starts off sunny early on, followed by a sun and cloud mix later today with a 40% chance of afternoon showers and the risk of a thunderstorm. Going to be warm and humid, though, with a high of 26, feeling more like 33. Partly cloudy skies tonight, though, 30% chance of more showers and the risk of a thunderstorm this evening before conditions start to clear up overnight. Temps going down to a low of 18. Tomorrow, a sun and cloud mix. More showers coming in with temps warming up to a high of 28. And then Monday, lots of cloud and another chance of more showers with a high of 27.
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9: Welcome to the CEO Series. I'm Carl Moore from McGill University. Each week, the CEO Series takes you inside the minds and lives of some of Canada and indeed the world's top leaders to discuss strategy, leadership, and today's pressing business issues. And some of the world's top leaders have spent time with us, like Justin Trudeau, Mohamed Yunus, Nobel Prize winner, and current president of Bangladesh, and Sir Richard Branson. This show gives you thin, well, perhaps not so thin slice, the kind of thoughtful leaders leading some of the more interesting organizations. Today, I'm delighted to be at the U of T with Susan Christofferson, until very recently, Dean at the Rotman School of Management at the University of Toronto. Susan has published in top finance journals and cited in many renowned publications, including the New York Times, the Wall Street Journal, and Bloomberg News Service, and was an old colleague of mine at McGill A few years ago. We won't go into that. Susan, tell us about your early years. Where are you from and what did your family do when you were a girl?
0: So thanks so much, and it's great to be here with you, Carl. So I grew up in British Columbia in Kamloops and was the daughter of a gold miner. Prospector, and my mom was management consultant, a teacher, as well as she ended up moving into leadership consulting. So did a lot of leadership workshops with leaders within the BC government and many different organizations.
9: Okay.
0: So a very different background from both sides, learning the hard knocks of working in the mining industry, as well as the importance of leadership in our organizations.
9: Kamloops, it's a small town. My brother lives in Abbotsford, which is small, but Kamloops is even smaller. More. How did you end up going to university from there? What was the vision that got you to go there?
0: Well, I'm an adventurer. I like trying new things and trying, you know, changing. I was attracted, tried to go to different universities. People had told me a lot about Queen's University. It was, you know, sort of thought of as a great place for young people to start out. And it, I got a scholarship there, and that just sort of sealed the deal.
9: Okay. So how big of a move was it from Kamloops to, I mean, Kingston's not a big, big place, but it's a big university. How much of a shock was that to the system?
0: It was a big shock. I mean, moving across the country, at that time there were no cell phones.
9: Yeah.
0: So, you know, keeping in touch with mom and dad, you know, across the country was, you know, weekly phone calls here and there. I can still remember flying across, landing in Toronto Pearson, and then having to make my way down to Union Station and sort of feeling very like everything here was big. You know, Union Station, a lot of strange, you know, people and things. It just seemed like I was a bit out of sorts. But, you know, once I took the train up and landed in Kingston, was, you know, not too long until I found some friends and got in with, you know, people that I liked. And I think it was really an important thing, that ability to sort of go into a new environment and be able to learn, you know, about different people and get yourself out of your comfort zone.
9: Okay.
0: And I think that actually sort of set me up for doing the same on many different occasions over the course of my life.
9: So what did you study at Queen's?
0: I studied economics, but I didn't start out that way. I started out as a French major.
9: Okay.
0: You know, growing up in Kamloops, I really thought I was good at French until I moved to the East Coast and realized there were actually people that could really speak French.
9: Yeah.
0: And so that was, you know, I realized I probably had stronger, you know, or strengths more in the area of maths and science.
9: So what was your first job after Queen's?
0: Queen's, it was, you know, I ended up graduating. I actually went and did more work in Belgium, spent a year as a scholar in Belgium, and then went back and did my master's degree at UBC, and then spent 2 years working for the government in Ottawa before I did my PhD down in Philadelphia. So sort of did a bunch of different things. But my first job after undergraduate was working in a call center for Bell, taking in all of, you know, as one of their managers, taking in all of the complaints that people had. And that was a different learning experience in terms of dealing with people with difficult, in difficult conversations.
9: So you've been a scholar and academic for a few decades now. What brought you to say, I'd like to pursue that and do a PhD and pursue that kind of life?
0: So, you know, so again, I moved to do my PhD from working in the government. I liked working in the government. It was, but I realized that I missed the academic life, the ability to really think deeply about a problem, and sort of didn't see myself moving up in the ranks within the Department of Finance, and so applied to different business schools for my PhD and got into Wharton, and then, you know, found out that it was a good school, and decided that that's really what I wanted. I really missed the academic lifestyle, and you know obviously really love it because I'm still in it as a professor.
9: But something where research and thought and making the world a better place through looking at something seriously and in depth is something that appealed to you as an academic. I'm just curious, what are your boys up to? Did they follow your footsteps a bit, or?
0: So I've got, yes, and you know, I would sort of say in my late husband, who was also a professor. So I've got two boys, one of whom is also pursuing his PhD at MIT in AI safety. So not in finance, but, you know, sort of looking at AI, which is obviously a big, you know, area of concern and a big topic these days. Interesting that he got into the area of safety before it really became kind of the big buzzword out there. And then the other one actually just started and working in the finance industry in New York, and he's trading with Morgan Stanley. So I guess in some ways they're both kind of doing a cross-section, one in finance and one doing the PhD.
9: Okay. And they would, their father was Danish, so they have European and U.S. and Canada. So they have lots of places they could live.
0: Yes, but no, well, just Canadian, Danish passports.
9: Okay, so that's good. So you've had positions at McGill, at Copenhagen Business School, and now here at Rotman. How has business schools evolved in the last 10 years? And you've been dean for about five. So how have they evolved? How have they changed? And then secondly, where should they go in the future and from where you're sitting?
0: Well, so we both had our colleague, Henry Mintzberg.
9: Yes.
0: Who
9: I had dinner with him last night. It's a small world.
0: Well, you know, certainly of high regard. You know, I would sort of say several decades ago, he was, you know, talking about the relevance of the MBA program. And, you know, I think that's one of the big things that business schools are really facing is sort of what is the MBA? What does it mean?
9: Yeah.
0: I would sort of say two decades ago, there was incredible growth in that degree. You couldn't have enough MBAs going out. I think now you're sort of seeing a shrinkage. Mm-hmm. And really, it's not that we don't need MBAs. We still need leadership skills and training, but maybe not necessarily at the same scale that we saw them two decades ago. But many of the business schools have built themselves around a big and vibrant MBA, and so that's really meant that business schools have needed to transition themselves.
9: Has the U of T started some other masters beyond the MBA?
0: Yeah, so that was, I think, one of the big things that I sort of hope to leave as a lasting legacy here at Rotman. I, as vice dean, so I was vice dean for 5 years prior to becoming dean, in that 10 years of being on our third floor, or the dean's floor, I introduced six new programs, six of our 11 graduate programs. And all of those were sort of in more specialized, pre-experience types of programs where you are seeing growth.
9: Yeah.
0: And part of that is, you know, Rotman has now taken on a new strategy to reduce the size of its MBA. Not with the intention of, you know, taking that to zero, but with the intention of really focusing on quality and the leadership and making it, you know, the pinnacle degree that we offer, and focusing in on specialized and pre-experience programs.
9: Today I'm delighted to be speaking with Susan Christofferson. Until about a week ago, Dean of the Rotman School of Management, now Professor and President Advisor of Innovation Investments at the University of Toronto. I'm Carl Moore from McGill University, and you're listening to the CEO Series. Next up, we'll ask Susan how she approached strategy as dean of a top business school and how Rotman is leveraging AI across its research and teaching.
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9: Hello again, you're listening to the CEO Series, and today I'm sitting down with Susan Christofferson, until very recently Dean of the Rotman School of Management at the U of T, and now Professor and Presidential Advisor of Innovation Investments at the University of Toronto. So we teach strategy at business schools. You do it. So, like, how do you do strategy at a business school? Because you have all these experts on strategy, you have all these very educated, opinionated people,
0: yeah.
9: But you actually have to do it. It's a responsibility of the dean. How do you do strategy here?

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1: Right? We're a non-for-profit business, or, you know, in a charitable organization, but still, you know, we have, you know, have to balance out where are the areas that we can play and win.
2: Yeah.
1: And that, you know, I think we, you know, we could see sort of the size of our MBA was not aligned with the size of the market. And we've sort of worked now to sort of think about how do we create that as a truly pinnacle degree here, where we are focused on the leadership training that we can provide, but then leverage the strengths, the analytical, the research strengths of our faculty. I mean, just recently we were ranked, you know, in the top 10 globally. And where is that research strength? What's a lot in that those specialized degrees, right? And bringing that to bear within our programs. And that, you know, that strategy though is sort of figuring out, okay, this is an area where we're not able to compete. Let's make it a place where we can compete. And then what do we need? You know, how are we going to sort of manage, you know, the budget?
2: And you would hire some faculty in that area over time. It takes a little bit longer, but having the right profs is helpful.
1: Of course, you want to sort of make sure that you have the complement. We were very fortunate in that. I think we do have a lot of people, but obviously, you know, as programs build, you sort of have to make sure your complement's there. The stress for us, though, is that because we are faculty, we hire them, you know, for a lifetime. You have to make sure that when you're hiring people, you're hiring them understanding you have the programming that, you know, that they can teach and that we can sort of make sure that we can manage over the long haul.
2: But we hire assistant professors and they get tenure or they don't.
1: Mm-hmm.
2: But it's unusual in the sense if you don't get tenure, you have to leave within a year or so.
1: Yeah.
2: And we you know, we like you, you're friends, but it's a very black and white thing, which business has as well to some degree. But that's a tough thing to have to sit down with. But I guess you wouldn't do it. It would be the area coordinator that would sit down and say, John, it just hasn't worked out.
1: Well, I mean, we have a very, very rigorous process for doing evaluations of our faculty, which our vice dean of faculty would oversee.
2: Yeah.
1: But there is many different touch points. It's not just at the time.
2: So it doesn't come as it's not a surprise.
1: Yeah. Right? There's different touch points, and you never want any kind of, like, anything where you're dealing with people. That was one thing that I learned a lot from being in the decanal role. You want to give lots of, you know, feedback, input, opportunity for people to improve, you know, so you want to help, you know, faculty members, staff members, everyone along the journey.
2: Yeah.
1: So
2: how do you manage superstars? Now, any organization like a law firm has one or two superstars. You have some genuine superstars here that are names like Roger Martin was known around the world, and Richard Florida and so on. You have names that, but we all have to deal with egos.
1: Mm-hmm.
2: But some egos, actually, they are well-known. Like, there's some, like, Henry is a great guy who is hugely famous, but he's really down-to-earth, a nice person. But, you know, how do you manage the superstars in an organization?
1: I think, you know, you have to provide them, you have to recognize that, you know, they bring a lot of visibility to the school for whatever reasons, provide them with the respect there, but sort of, and provide them with the latitude to do what they do well.
2: Yeah.
1: But still, you know, ask of them, you know, I think in a respectful environment, you know, where, you know, places where they can really benefit the university. You know, and so those, you know, those conversations. But, you know, honestly, I've been blessed with having fantastic colleagues.
2: Okay.
1: People who, for the most part, you know, if you ask of them, they really believe in the institution. And that's the important thing, is getting everybody on board. We may not see eye to eye on every issue, but if we believe in the mission and the benefit of leading, you know, a great school and sort of trying to sort of compete at the highest levels, we need everybody on board.
2: Okay. So we live in a VUCA world, volatile.

0: uncertain, complex, and ambiguous. I would say to older people, the world's gone nuts. Mm-hmm. But with undergraduates, that's a microaggression.
1: Yeah.
0: And I can say to them, we live in a VUCA world. And they go, okay, that's true.
1: Yeah.
0: How do you manage? Is the world gone nuts compared to 20 years ago? Is it a different place? Or am I overstating that in a sense?
1: No, I definitely think that it's a different place. I think one of the things that I tell students and that I advise them is you need to be ready for change. And you need to prepare yourself. And also, you know, everyone's concerned about AI. How is that going to impact my job? How is it going to impact my future? But I still think that at the core, we as human beings want to relate to one another at a human level. And so even when the world is going crazy and there's volatility and uncertainty, I think working on the interpersonal skills, making sure that you become the person that people go to when you have different, when people are looking for connections, so building that network. I can't overemphasize how important that is. And I think it's even more important now that we're dealing with a time which is particularly volatile, because the more that you can sort of make yourself invaluable and also someone who can, who has the interpersonal skills to adapt to the changes that are coming, is going to make you, you know, somebody that positions themselves well in the future. And that's regardless of what technical skills you might need to take, right? So of course we all need to learn, you know, the newest AI and how that is. But in some ways, I think AI is actually helping us not need to have as many technical skills, because it can do much of the technical work for us. So I think doubling down on some of those interpersonal skills that make you more human are probably the things that are going to help you adapt to the changes that are coming.
0: So, Susan, do you use AI in your work a bit?
1: Yes, I do. Absolutely.
0: And clearly there's faculty looking at AI here.
1: Mm-hmm. Yes.
0: Is the Rotman School using AI kind of to help do some of its work and its processes?
1: Yes. So I think one of the things, certainly that we had started is looking at, and I think the new interim dean, Joe Milner, will be sort of looking at is really how are we going to use this to improve, create efficiencies, and, you know, help us do our work better. So there's lots of things we were looking at, you know, creating different agents. Yeah. You could think of it in careers. How can you use it to sort of help students prepare better for their career, their interviews? How can you help us with our recruiting and admissions? Even as a dean, I was using it to help with different speeches where people, you know, would provide me with notes and the AI would help put it more into my own voice, which might be difficult for somebody who doesn't know me that well to do. So there's lots of ways in which we can have it help us do our work better. I still don't think that, you know, there's a lot of concern about whether that's job replacement. I do think we need to think about what our workflows are. What work are we doing that we don't particularly need to be doing? And how can we improve our workflows to sort of make the organization sort of be able to achieve more with the given resources that we have?
0: Today I'm delighted to be speaking with Susan Christofferson. Until very recently, Dean of the Rotman School of Management, now Professor and Presidential Advisor of Innovation Investments at the University of Toronto. I'm Carl Moore from McGill University, and you're listening to the CEO Series. Next up, we'll discuss the uncertainty facing today's job market and the leadership lessons Susan has carried through a decade of leadership in senior academic administration.
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0: Hello again, you're listening to the CEO Series, and today I'm sitting down with Susan Christofferson, until very recently Dean of the Rotman School of Management at the U of T, and now Professor and Presidential Advisor of Innovation Investments at the University of Toronto.
16: My undergrads, this year has been one of the most challenging years for jobs in the 26 years I've had at McGill. For undergrads, for summer jobs, and for permanent jobs. And they're worried about AI. And I think they're right to be worried, but I think you and I rightly go, it's going to work out. Like, but it's easy for us at a higher level to go, we honestly believe it, and we're not lying in any sense, but it's a little bit easier as we have good jobs. Where they're looking for it, but I think my sense is it'll work out. But there's a certain amount of, you know, just faith in the system and faith in young people that are really clever, and the world needs them. But, you know, there's a kind of, I'm holding my breath a little bit right now for my students.
1: I mean, we're in uncharted territory. right now. And I don't, you know, for young people. But again, I think young people who, you know, invest in themselves, you know, invest in their own, you know, self, you know, ability to present, their interpersonal skills, students that continue to, you know, find out and learn about AI, those individuals who show curiosity yeah. and confidence, and many of the qualities that employers are looking for, I think they'll be able to find jobs, okay. right? But I think the idea of sort of, you know, sitting in and doing a mundane type of rote work is probably not going to be, you know, that is probably more easily replaceable.
16: Yeah.
1: Again, it's those human qualities, and that's why I say double down on those, because those are the things that are going to make you unique. But employers aren't going to stop hiring people. The idea is that, you know, maybe they can get their organizations doing, you know, becoming more productive
16: yeah.
1: as a and getting more work out
16: yeah,
1: of
16: bringing
1: people.
16: In more revenues, more profitabilities, and things like that. So, even 10 years as a senior administrator, mm-hmm. what are a couple of leadership lessons you've learned in that time that if I'd asked you 10 years ago, you wouldn't have seen it quite that way, but 10 years in the chair, what are a couple of leadership lessons that you take away from those times?
1: Well, one thing that I would say is you can never overestimate the importance of communication. The, you know, going through COVID and periods where we were sort of disparate and trying to get students in, not knowing what were happening. And also the fact that you weren't just right down the hall from someone, the importance of communication was absolutely critical. And you can never sort of over communicate with people. I think the other thing is, you know, my background is in finances. Finance professor, always thought the most difficult part of this job was going to be, you know, balancing the budget, which was not an easy job,
16: yeah.
1: but was manageable. You know, was the job, you know, of finance and strategy. But truly the core of success as a leader is all around HR. Understanding people, understanding what motivates people, what gets them out of bed, how can you get people, you know, to gain consensus, get them behind your ideas. I probably underestimated how important that was. I just, you figure, oh, you know, I've got a great idea, people are going to follow, but, you know, talking to people, getting them to see, understanding that people actually, you can sort of look at exactly the same piece of paper and you have one opinion and I have a different one, and really trying to sort of figure out how do we reach consensus on this. So I think it was those people building skills that I really evolved as a leader over time from when I started.
16: Part of it, you'd have an idea, but the idea would evolve through their input.
1: Mm-hmm.
16: And one is it makes it genuinely a better idea, but they're more apt to buy in if they've had a hand in it.
1: Absolutely.
16: And they can see their wisdom in there.
1: Especially in a place like an academic institution where you, first of all, have a lot of very smart people, but also a dean role is not one, you know, it's not a command and control role.
16: Yeah.
1: It is very much, you know, the curriculum and everything is owned by the faculty. And so you really need to get that buy-in. And so one of the things, you know, as a leader of an academic institution is really that soft power, that ability to influence through persuasion, through talking to people, mm-hmm. through understanding, through, you know, gaining that consensus is absolutely critical in this role, because, you know, the faculty, if they don't, you know, if they sort of vote against your curriculum or program, well, you're sort of back at square one. And so how do you bring that along so that you can get buy-in? And I think that's one thing I'm really proud of. I mean, again, sort of being behind the successful launch of six programs here. Is not a small feat.
16: That's a lot of work, a lot of meetings to get it
1: yeah.
16: to the right place.
1: Yeah.
16: Part of that is fundraising as part of the dean's role.
1: Mm-hmm.
16: You'd spend some hours a week on fundraising.
1: Yes.
16: How do you fundraise these days? What is it that gets people with money to give it to you, to the school? Not you, but to the school.
1: I think, you know, people want to bet on winners.
16: Okay.
1: And people want, they want to be inspired. So saying, you know, I mean, all of the universities across Canada, but Ontario particularly because we were under a tuition freeze for a very long time, there's definite need. But need isn't going to inspire someone to give large amounts of money. It's really about thinking about what could be and people wanting to buy into that. So that's, you know, what inspires, you know, people probably more so now than before, where it was more, you know, buildings, names on things.
16: Yeah.
1: But now it's really about inspiring, about being part of something that's going to be better for the country. And, you know, I think especially now we're really at this moment in time where there's a lot of interest in trying to build a better future for Canada. And so the more that you can lean into that, how can you leverage the university to benefit Canada? Part of the reason why I'm excited about my new role, you know, in looking at commercialization and how universities can be used for economic growth within the country.
0: Today, I'm delighted to be speaking with Susan Christofferson, former dean until about a week ago of the Rotman School of Management, now professor and presidential advisor of innovation investments at the University of Toronto. I'm Carl Moore from Yale University, and you're listening to the CEO Series. Next up, we'll look at Rotman's initiatives on Indigenous leadership and the implementation of its Indigenous task force and how the role of dean differs from that of vice dean.
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0: Hello again, you're listening to the CEO Series, and today I'm sitting down with Susan Christofferson, until very recently Dean of the Rotman School of Management at the U of T, and now Professor and Presidential Advisor of Innovation Investments at the University of Toronto.
16: So something where, with some of the moves by the administration in the U.S., the Prime Minister is saying we need to trade more with other middle economies. Mm-hmm. There's kind of a shift coming, we think. Mm-hmm. So part of what you're doing is saying we see that shift and people are more willing to support Canada and the U of T and other schools in our, how do we make Canada strong again?
1: Yeah.
16: I don't know if it needs to be made again, but how do we keep Canada strong more positively? So what you're seeing the Prime Minister and whatnot makes sense from your viewpoint?
1: Yeah, absolutely. And lean in because you've got, you know, a country which is unified, not only, I say unified because there's definitely some political angst here within our own country, but, you know, the fact that the U.S. has sort of taken such a different approach, in terms of its collaboration with Canada and trade with Canada has unified us in many ways. As a country, and we should leverage that. Canada was lagging in its productivity for decades, and so this is the time to try to turn that around.
16: Okay.
1: Because you have more political buy-in from people sort of saying, yeah, we need to, you know, stand on our own 2 feet, and we need to invest in our own innovation and research, and we need to build things here, invest in our defense. And so I think this is really the time. And so I completely agree with the direction that he's taken.
16: We were talking earlier about the COVID and we all had to work from home. Mm-hmm. You're here in your office. I go most 5 days a week, but I'm old school, it seems. Mm-hmm. Do you have a policy about working from home and being in the office? Have you encouraged people to be more here?
1: Yeah. So the president, you know, in the fall, sort of had a back to campus policy, which, you know, certainly we have alternative working arrangements where staff can work from home, but the idea is to be on campus as much as possible. You know, this is an in-person institution and we pride ourselves on delivering in person. And we also think that this is better for in the long run for the students because, as I said, you know, your value is going to be able to connect and contact and have a strong network with other people. And the best place to do that, one of the better places to do that is in a university setting.
16: Yeah.
1: So we should have people in person. But with that said, you know, obviously technology has allowed us to work apart, and so having some flexibility. But there is a balance. I mean, one of the things, it's actually been more difficult bringing faculty back together because we don't have as much, you know, many of them, you know, work. And so, you know, trying to think about ways where we can encourage people to come back and see the benefits of being back in person in the building to create a collegial environment where we can exchange ideas.
16: A big thing at McGill is Indigenous Studies. And is that something where Rotman's put some effort into thinking about Indigenous leadership and things like that? Is that an issue here?
1: Yeah, I mean, Indigenous, you know, it's a very complex issue. It's something I set out an Indigenous task force in 2022, just after I started, you know, which had some recommendations. We still have a long ways to go in sort of meeting all of those recommendations. But I think even just creating awareness within our own faculty and staff about the hardships facing the Indigenous people, what's our role in terms of educating as a university. But I would say, you know, we're on a very, very early part of that journey, and there's certainly more that could be done.
16: Yeah, for sure. What is your new position? And what do you do in it?
1: So I've just started as the new presidential advisor on innovation investments. I'm now in day 8 or 9 of that role. I shouldn't say that. I started January 1, so I had about 6 months of overlap with my role as dean and the new role. But the whole, you know, idea is that the University of Toronto is an incredible source of innovation and research. I mean, AI was really, you know, born here at the University of Toronto. Now, it's been commercialized elsewhere in the world. Yeah. So how can we leverage the power of this university, its research capabilities, to create new innovation and, you know, commercial opportunities? And how do we figure out how to get them to grow here in Canada? It's a very difficult question. This is a question that, you know, not just me, but many other people have looked at. And so I'm looking at different models, you know, Berkeley, Stanford, Harvard, Oxford, Cambridge, different models of how capital from industry interacts with universities to invest in research and innovation, with the hopes that we can sort of accelerate the commercialization that we're doing here at the university. I have to say, there is, you know, one of the things I've been learning is we're doing a lot here at the University of Toronto, but there's ways for us, you know, for the scale and size to do more of it and to think about how to do that. And I'm really energized by the energy and drive of our new president, first woman in the role, and that is really inspiring me to sort of take on this role to support her in building commercial activity around the university.
16: What's her name and what did she do before the U of T presidency?
1: So President Melanie Wooden, she was previously the dean at the Faculty of Arts and Science. And actually, I was really fortunate. So we actually both started off as vice deans at the same time. So she was the vice dean at Arts and Science and I was one here. And then she became dean. I became dean. And then, you know, just last year, she was put into the position of president.
16: Okay.
1: And first president, I'll say again, after 200 years. So the university's been around for 200 years next year, and it's pretty remarkable.
16: It's hard to fathom almost. So are you an introvert or extrovert, Susan?
1: I'm both.
16: Okay, an ambivert. Okay.
1: Yes,
16: but genuinely, like, you like people, like being with you, get energy, but there's times that you're the scholar and the sitting thinking.
1: So I could say, like, I love being with people. I get so much energy from being around people. I want to be up at the front, you know, whether I'm speaking, dancing, you know, I just love being in a room full of people and I get energy from that. And so going to a cocktail, making small talk, none of that, you know, bothers me. But I do know that if I only do that, I get drained.
16: Okay.
1: So I need the time, the quiet time, to think deeply about a problem, to evaluate it, to consult. And that's the sort of introvert side, the part of me that's the scholar that likes to think deeply, just sort of come up with an answer. I don't like just, you know, sort of coming up off the cuff with something.
16: Okay.
1: But really, you know, sort of delving deep and sort of thinking about things.
16: We think about physical health, and you go to the gym or something.
1: Yes,
16: from time to time. Okay, so but we're more thinking these about mental health, that the physical needs to look after. But how do you look after your mental health? Is there anything you do to keep yourself mentally in balance and not tipping over the edge?
1: I think. You know, I've always wanted, I thought about writing a book on retirement, because I think retirement, we talk about your physical health, we talk about your financial health, but it's also this mental health, which I think of as really coming from your social interactions, making sure you keep those social connections, you know, friends, that you're always re-energizing those, especially in a leadership position. It's a very lonely position. You know, many times you're sort of left alone with a decision. You, because you're so busy, you often are letting go of those different, relationships that, you might have or not be able to continue to, see people at the same level that you were able to see that before, you know, moving to have a leadership position. But I think if you want to keep mentally healthy, it's really important to make sure it's as much as about setting aside time to, you know, go for your bike ride or your pickleball match or whatever, but it's the social time. So, you know, for me, I've really benefited from, you know, having a good group of friends, a book club, my pickleball group, because it's just nice. And even your leadership teams, where you can talk to people at a much more casual level.
16: Okay. So there's times you can kind of escape it all, and they know you as Susan the pickleball player.
1: Yes.
16: And they probably know you're a dean, but it's kind of like whatever.
1: Yeah.
16: It doesn't matter. We like Susan. She has a good sense of humor.
1: Yeah.
16: That sort of thing. And
1: a killer serve.
16: Okay. Do you play doubles or,
1: doubles.
16: Okay. No, I hurt my knee playing pickleball. So, older men, I know a lot of older guys that hurt themselves in pickleball by being a bit too assertive.
1: They do call it cripple ball.
16: But. Yeah. No, there's some truth to it. So, how's it different being dean than vice dean? Because the vice dean, you work for the dean, but then you're sitting in the office. How different was it to be the person?
1: You know, it's funny. I remember thinking, it's just, you know, a couple more responsibilities. But it's not just that. It's the attitude, the idea that you then become the face of the school. You are going to set the direction, the tone. I really became very self-aware of what I was wearing. You know, I'd always wear my Rotman pin because I was the person representing the school, making sure that I had a bright pink bag, often wearing pink clothes. You start to really think like I am, you know, part of the brand of the school. And that was a real difference in being the vice dean. You know, I could show up and, you know, not thinking that every time, you know, I'm walking, I'm representing, you know, the school. So I always needed to be on, always on. In addition, you're dealing with a much broader range of issues, that you truly start to see some of the, you know, darker sides of, you know, the different school. And in the end, you know, there were many sleepless nights, you know, different concerns, worries about the school. You know, are our students going to come? We had a lot of financial stresses because of various, you know, the international student caps, the, unprecedented inflation. We had the tuition freeze. I mean, I said it was the deanship of lemons in that there was a lot of external lemons thrown at us, but it was my job to make lemonade.
16: Yeah.
1: And that's, you know, what I really set out to do. You know, I think of it as a period of resilience and reinvention. And just knowing that the buck stopped with me and it was my decision on some stuff, you know, sometimes that left you with a pit in your stomach.
16: Yeah.
1: But I also, you know, I absolutely love the job.
0: This has been the CEO Series. Thank you for meeting with us today. Susan, it's been a pleasure to get caught up. We also like to thank our producer, Aya Ibrahim, and our scriptwriter, Stephanie Richet. Thank you, as always, for tuning into the CEO Series. À la prochaine.
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13: From the National Newsroom of the Canadian Press, I'm Hannah Stoles. Canada and the United Arab Emirates have concluded negotiations on a comprehensive economic partnership agreement. International Trade Minister Manager Sidhu told a press conference that while the conflict in the Middle East delayed the start of negotiations, his team was determined to reach an agreement. The UAE Minister of Foreign Trade says the agreement was reached in 47 days, which he called record time. The UAE pledged to invest around $70 billion in Canada last year. The union representing 55,000 nurses in British Columbia has accepted a mediated proposal that could end its weeks-long strike action.
14: British Columbia's unionized nurses will review a mediator-recommended settlement after weeks of strike action. Unresolved compensation issues are expected to proceed to binding arbitration this fall. The nurses began job action in early July after rejecting a tentative contract, refusing some overtime and non-nursing duties. Union President Adrian Geer says the recommendations address concerns and including workplace violence and inappropriate job assignments. Now the details of the proposed settlement have not been released. David Augustine, The Canadian Press.
13: Authorities in France are evacuating some suburbs of Bordeaux because of a massive and shifting wildfire to the west of the city. The evacuation order came early this morning, covering parts of three of the city's western suburbs, including its airport. Authorities say significant resources are being deployed to fight the fire, but residents need to be evacuated to ensure their safety. Forest fires have forced the evacuation of some 200,000 people from parts of southwestern France and central Spain. Health workers at an Ebola treatment center in eastern Congo went on strike today over payment issues, disrupting care for patients in the epicenter of the country's rapidly growing outbreak. Around 100 healthcare workers protested outside the treatment center, saying the unpaid bonuses were undermining morale and disrupting patient care. Vancouver stuntwoman Devin Dalton says she never expected her biceps to go viral. But when Matt Damon credited his 4'6" stunt double in The Odyssey for having, quote, the greatest arms he's ever seen, Dalton says her phone started blowing up at 4 a.m. in New Zealand, where she's filming a new project.
17: And I never thought my biceps, you know, were going to be the thing that was viral, but it's been awesome. So I'm just super happy to represent like a strong females out there and even just like a healthy lifestyle and taking care of yourself and all that.
13: Dalton says she felt humbled by receiving attention from people who are excited about seeing a strong female stunt performer thriving. And SpaceX Mammoth Starship rocket blasted off for another test flight, stretching halfway around the world. This time it released 20 of the most advanced Starlinks. With more than 10,000 Starlinks currently providing internet, SpaceX boasts the world's largest satellite constellation. This is the Canadian Press. In sports, the Toronto Blue Jays are aiming to bounce back from last night's tough 6-4 setback to the Boston Red Sox when they played the second set of a three-game series tonight at Fenway Park. The BC Lions, last in the CFL West Division, return to BC Place Stadium tonight, hoping to turn their season around when they host the Toronto Argonauts. There are 15 games in Major League Soccer today, with all three Canadian teams in action. Toronto FC visits DC United, Minnesota United hosts the Vancouver Whitecaps, and Inter Miami visits CF Montreal without star striker Lionel Messi. The WNBA All-Star Game goes tonight at the United Center in Chicago. Team Spoon plays Team Coop. Toronto Tempo guard Marina Mabry is on Team Coop. And there are two games in the Canadian Elite Basketball League tonight. The Western Conference leading Vancouver Bandits host the Saskatoon Mamba, who have won three in a row. Elsewhere, the Brampton Honey Badgers, loser of three straight games, visit the Winnipeg Sea Bears. From the Canadian Press, I'm Hannah Stolz.
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28: Here's a quick look at your forecast. Today starts off sunny early on, followed by a sun and cloud mix later today with a 40% chance of afternoon showers and the risk of a thunderstorm. Going to be warm and humid, though, with a high of 26, feeling more like 33. Partly cloudy skies tonight, though, 30% chance of more showers and the risk of a thunderstorm this evening before conditions start to clear up overnight. Temps going down to a low of 18. Tomorrow is sun and cloud mix. More showers coming in with temps warming up to a high of 28. And then Monday, lots of cloud and another chance of more showers with a high of 27.
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30: Beer and wine and spirits, this is all supposed to take effect on August 19th. Now, as we've seen with these types of announcements, anything can happen. The justification here is that they're upset we continue to not put their spirits on our store shelves. What would happen if these tariffs actually take effect to our wine industry? Joining us now to give us a little perspective is Dan Peskowski, President and CEO of Wine Growers of Canada. Good morning, Dan.
31: Good morning.
30: Welcome back to the show. Thanks for being here.
31: Thank you for inviting me.
30: All right. So, it just seems like every day there's something odd coming out of this administration's mouth, and it just turns out this week that your industry may just be affected by this latest tariff announcement. What was your reaction when you heard the news earlier this week?
31: I guess after over a year of dealing with the United States on these issues, nothing surprises me anymore. And with the premiers and the prime minister meeting over the past couple of days in Prince Edward Island, I guess it was an opportune time for the president to surprise us one more time. But we also have to remember that tomorrow, the Section 122 tariffs that were imposed 150 days ago expire. So, there is an interest from the president to gain more tariff revenue.
30: Okay, that's definitely something to keep in mind. You mentioned that meeting between the premiers, and you know, I had to imagine that whatever was on the agenda sort of got wiped clean when this tariff announcement was made. And we'll get to what they talked about this week in a second here, Dan. But let's just go back, you know, to so far as last week. What is the relationship like with sending Canadian wines to the U.S.? How does it all work? Are we playing tariffs currently?
31: The U.S. is an important market for Canadian wine, but I think it's much more important for U.S. products coming into Canada. U.S. wines entering into Canada, on average over the past 5 years, are in the area of about $550 to $600 million per year. Now that's decreased significantly, but Canadian wine export, bottled wine exports to the United States are valued at about $8.3 million. So the Canadian market is much more important to California wines than the U.S. market is to Canadian wines.
30: Oh, interesting. And then also just remind us of the impact here that we've had, because we did take those, you know, California wines and others off of store shelves. Things have been good, right, for the industry in the last 18 months or so?
31: Yeah, definitely it has been beneficial for the Canadian wine industry from the perspective of it has, you know, increase the Buy Canadian momentum amongst Canadians, and as well, it's provided greater information to decision makers at the federal level of government and at provincial level of governments in terms of what's required to support that momentum, because these types of bans don't last forever. But the other important factor is, while it has supported increased sales of Canadian wines, it also has also increased the share of wines from New Zealand, which have gone up by 28%, Chile, which has gone up by 21%, and it goes on. So the U.S. loss has largely been absorbed by other countries.
30: Oh, wow. Okay, interesting to note on that. What do you think consumer-wise, our consumer behavior, Dan, would be, you know, as you said, these bans don't last forever. Do you see consumers sort of going back to those wines that they weren't able to get, or do you think they would be changed in favor of whether it be the Canadian or those other, you know, New Zealand countries that you just mentioned?
31: Yeah, I think, I mean, if you take a look at Alberta and Saskatchewan, because both of those reopened their market to U.S. wines a few months after the ban was first put in place in March 2025, and there was a shift back to U.S. wines. It was a very short period of time, but you know, what we'll need is some support from our federal and provincial governments as well. Canadians want to buy Canadian. You know, when you walk into liquor retail stores, there always isn't good marketing of Canadian products. There's no specific category for wines of Canada. So when we take a look at Quebec, for example, their LCBO equivalent sells 0.25% is the shelf space that VQA wines receive from across the country. So our hopes are that we'll maintain the growth that we've achieved and grow that if the federal government and provincial governments can support us in terms of creating a Wines of Canada category in all liquor retail stores across the country and supporting us in marketing and advertising over the next couple of years to be able to maintain the momentum with Canadian consumers. Because if we don't, then the likelihood is that there will be some slippage.
30: Talking to Dan Paskowski, President and CEO of Wine Growers of Canada. Dan, let's go to those meetings this week with the premiers. And something, you know, we've learned or talked about a lot in the last 18 months is removing interprovincial trade barriers. There was a memorandum of understanding signed last year. It seemed like there is more will to do this now, especially in light of the latest tariff threats. So talk to me about opening these borders up between our provinces.
31: Yeah, the operational agreement was really fantastic, right? It's the best thing that's happened in terms of removing internal barriers to trade, at least in the past 20 years. But now we have to roll up our sleeves. You know, we have to complete the implementation across all participating jurisdictions. I mean, signing an agreement is one thing, but we got to make sure that direct consumer delivery starts moving into consumers' hands, because this is really a consumer benefit. And we got to encourage Quebec and the Yukon to sign on to the agreement. And then we have to deal with things such as, having zero to low direct consumer levies. We don't want to remove an internal barrier to trade and then put in place a tax barrier to trade. We got to make sure that the system of operating a direct consumer delivery system is simple, it's efficient, and it doesn't take too much time for consumers or for businesses to implement. So there's a lot of things that still have to be done, but this is a fantastic move forward. What a lot of consumers don't realize is that the barriers were created in 1928 when liquor boards were created under a federal piece of legislation. In a year and a half, it'll be 100 years since those barriers were implemented. So the timing is perfect right now. We want to have everything done by the end of this year and not have that 100-year anniversary go by and we still don't have direct-to-consumer delivery operating effectively in this country.
30: The other thing I think consumers think is, they heard that, thing that was signed last year and they thought, okay, great, now it's all open again, but only to find out it's a multi-stepped and multi-layered.
31: There are more steps to take. I think, in terms of Ontario and Nova Scotia, they signed the reciprocal agreement a couple of months ago. The tariffs are, the DTC levy is very low. It's 1.6% in Ontario. And I think that creates a fantastic model for the other provinces to look at and then negotiate bilateral agreements because they do have the platform ready. They just have to follow it. But if their plan is to capture more revenue, well, then this system won't work. Because this is something that's supposed to benefit consumers, not governments. And reality is, if an Ontario wine is being sold into British Columbia and say there's 100, 200 cases entering into the province of British Columbia, the liquor board in BC knows how much is entering into the province. All they have to do is list that product in their store. And then that product has a visibility of thousands and thousands of consumers. So it's a win-win situation for everybody.
30: Yeah, there's a lot more we could be doing in our own country to support. Running out of time here, Dan, but just to wrap it up, how concerned are you about the potential 50% tariffs?
31: Well, I am concerned, but there are some good things happening. The Prime Minister and the President have talked. We've got 30 days, and apparently we will enter into discussions. So this has opened up the door for more discussions on CUSMA. The U.S. Ambassador Greer, who's responsible for CUSMA, has noted that he should be ready to provide some type of deal to the President by the end of this year. So there's always a silver lining, and it's possible that the 30-day window to implement these tariffs maybe the opportunity that we need to negotiate a settlement, because that is the best deal coming out of this. Tariffs create uncertainty, delays in investment, and increase costs. So the best option here is a side deal under CUSMA or a deal that implements some changes to CUSMA, which moves everything forward without the tariffs.
30: All right, an optimistic outlook. Dan, always a pleasure. Please come back again soon.
31: Thank you very much.
30: Dan Paskowski joining us, President and CEO of Wine Growers of Canada, reacting to potential 50% tariffs on the wine industry on goods heading into the United States. Again, until August 19th, our officials have an opportunity to work on that.
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15: Auto theft may be on the decline in Canada, but that doesn't mean that us drivers are feeling any more secure. There's a new survey from Equité Association finding nearly two-thirds of Canadians still worry about their vehicle being stolen, and only 18% believe today's new vehicles are actually equipped to stop modern theft techniques like the fob cloning and the electronic reprogramming. So why do we have such a disconnect here between the stats and public confidence? Joining us to talk more about these findings and what could change is Brian Gast, National Vice President of Intelligence and Investigative Services with Equité Association. Good morning, Brian.
16: Good morning, and thank you for having me.
15: Well, thank you so much for coming back on the show. Always enjoy our chats. Let's start with the big picture here. Auto theft down significantly since 2023, but Canadians are still worried. Why do you think the fear is still there, Brian?
16: Yeah, I mean, there's been some great work. Governments have provided funding, police services, the provincial auto theft team has been stood up with the special prosecutors. But everything that's been being done to reduce it is reactionary. Everything, the vehicle's already been stolen. So moving to prevention is a big piece, and having that vehicle harder to steal in the first place is really the goal.
15: Let's talk a little bit about the ways that vehicles are being stolen.

0: happen. There's the key fob attacks, the vehicle reprogramming. We've heard about them. Just simply, if anyone doesn't know, how do these types of attacks work?
1: Yeah, with every convenience, there comes vulnerabilities, and that's exactly what this is. Our top 10 list that we put out every November really are all keyless, key fob, keyless ignition vehicles. So what criminals are using, organized crime groups are using, is technology to steal these vehicles. So you're absolutely right. There's three main methods. Reprogramming attacks, where they break into the vehicle and plug into the onboard diagnostic port or other connection ports. Or there's a relay attack where they're intercepting the key fob signal from the key fob to the vehicle and able to unlock and start the car. And then there's CAN bus attack. So all electronic, and that's where the vulnerabilities lie right now.
0: Okay, I'm sorry. What was the last one? Did you say CAN bus?
1: Yeah, so CAN bus is basically unauthorized access into the computer system of the vehicle, similar to key fob cloning, but slightly different. Outcome is the same, where they're able to start the vehicle and unauthorized access into the vehicle.
0: Okay, so I could think the key fob thing, I've heard about the Faraday bag, right? Put your key fob in a Faraday bag, and that can be one way to prevent theft. But what about things automakers could be doing, right? Like when it comes to computer programming, there's certain things that thieves can do that we're really not going to be able to prevent. It would have to come from when the vehicle's created.
1: Yeah, and I think that's what's interesting about this Canadian study is it shows that only 18% are actually satisfied that the vehicle that they spent tens of thousands of dollars on is actually protected, and they would still have to go to the aftermarket to truly protect that vehicle. So it's the unauthorized access into the vehicle. Obviously, there's legitimate access, whether it be a dealership or a locksmith or whatever, but it's these criminals that have the ability, the tools to access the vehicle unauthorized. That's what needs to stop.
0: Yeah, that's an interesting point, Brian. We're chatting with Brian Gass, National Vice President of Intelligence and Investigative Services with Equiday Association. The interesting part is that at some points we do need to get into locked vehicles, right? So, yeah. Like, the techniques do have to be there. And I guess the big question is, how do you keep it in the right hands for the right people?
1: Yeah, and that's exactly the challenge. And the current standard is back to 2007. Transport Canada is currently undergoing a review of that, looking at other jurisdictions, looking at other global jurisdictions, seeing what best practices and what standards are there. So right now, the standard is very outdated. It doesn't really speak to the modern methods of theft. So modernizing that standard, making it the manufacturers all build to a more robust system is one of the goals as well.
0: You guys do a great job. You put out these lists of the makes and models that are especially attractive to thieves. So what's the latest on that?
1: Yeah, it's surprising. What drives that list is the overseas demand. From Interpol still sees Canada as a source nation for stolen vehicles. So it's still the newer model SUVs and pickup trucks. The make varies year to year, but inevitably it's 1 or 2 year old SUVs and pickup trucks. And even if your vehicle's not on that list, we always recommend take the same precautions, because there's a market somewhere for your vehicle, whether it's for used parts or new use, generally overseas.
0: Yeah, you never know when a trend's going to change and your vehicle becomes that trend, I guess.
1: Exactly.
0: What about more shopping for new vehicles? The kinds of things I look for, Brian, I'm going to be completely honest. I look for the color because I want to be able to find it in a parking lot. That's not helpful when it comes to my vehicle being stolen or safety ratings or fuel economy or any of those types of things. But everyone does have sort of, you know, different motivations when they're shopping. Should we be putting the anti-theft technology on the top of that list?
1: Yeah, I mean, you should definitely look to see if that vehicle is one of the vehicles that's being stolen. and ask questions, do research, and look at other jurisdictions. But ultimately, the frequency of theft is an importance to how many of those vehicles are out there, how often they're being stolen, and take a look at our list. Again, just because it's not on that list doesn't mean that you're not susceptible to theft, but give us some good indicators as well.
0: Yeah, give us a little bit of a better look into these organized auto theft rings. And, you know, you talked a little bit earlier about some of the changes that were made federally, and we've seen the impact of those changes. There's been some really great police work because of that, being able to break down some of these rings. But I imagine, like anything, they change their tactics because of the new ways that we're able to combat theft. So what's new in that world? Are they becoming more sophisticated?
1: They are. They're, they don't have any rules to, or jurisdictional barriers as well. So it is open game for them, and they will modify their attempts. They'll conceal their stolen vehicles differently. They'll export them differently. So we have very good relationships with CBSA, RCMP, police across the country, working on that enforcement side, and trying to make it less lucrative. Because right now, the vehicle has now become a commodity. They are funding their criminal operations. When they steal that vehicle and sell that vehicle and get proceeds from that vehicle, that's where they're funding their criminal operations, whether it be drugs or firearms. So it's more than just a financial loss. It's also a public safety concern, where those crimes are still happening in the communities that we live, largely funded by the stolen car crime rings.
0: Yeah, well, great point there, Brian, that, you know, it's more than just a stolen car. It doesn't end there. We mentioned the Faraday bags. What other advice? What are the good things to be doing to keep your vehicle safe?
1: Yeah, and we call it a layered approach. Some don't cost any money at all, and some do have some cost to it. But the more that you can do to make your vehicle less of a target, park in a well-lit area, never leave your vehicle running or the key fob or keys in the vehicle unlocked. Use an aftermarket immobilizer that protects against the three types of major thefts: the relay attacks, the CAN bus attacks, and the reprogramming attack. Use a tracking service that has professionally installed tracking devices, and then they also have recovery services attached to that. Use the Faraday pouch to protect that signal. Use a steering wheel lock, use a pedal lock, park in a garage. Those are all the things. You don't have to do them all, but if you could do two or three, it would go a long way to making your vehicle a little bit harder to steal.
0: Yeah, we all have auto insurance, but nobody wants to go through the whole thing of having your vehicle stolen and having to get a new one. It's an absolute nightmare.
1: Yeah, absolutely.
0: Brian, always appreciate your time. Thanks for joining us this morning.
1: Yeah, thank you. Have a great day.
0: Yeah, you too. Brian Gass joining us, National Vice President of Intelligence and Investigative Services with Equite Association, about stolen vehicles. Good to hear auto theft is down, but we're still pretty afraid of it.
2: Here's a quick look at your forecast. The day starts off sunny early on, followed by a sun and cloud mix later today with a 40% chance of afternoon showers and the risk of a thunderstorm. Going to be warm and humid, though, with a high of 26, feeling more like 33. Partly cloudy skies tonight, though, 30% chance of more showers and the risk of a thunderstorm this evening before conditions start to clear up overnight, temps going down to a low of 18. Tomorrow, a sun and cloud mix, more showers coming in with temps warming up to a high of 28. And then Monday, lots of cloud and another chance of more showers with a high of 27.
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0: But right now, we're going to check back in with a good friend of the show who was on a number of times last year during an extended, very interesting endeavor. And he's back this year with something new. Joining us now, Ryan Gallagher, founder of the 21 Initiative. Hey, Ryan.
14: Hey, how are you?
0: I'm so good. How's it going today?
14: Good. Thanks for having me on again.
0: No problem at all. So let's just remind everybody, last year you decided to run 21 marathons for 21 consecutive days, which totals 441 kilometers, and you were raising money for mental health. You ended up raising a tremendous amount of money, Ryan. What was your original goal?
14: Yeah, so last year was the 21 half marathons, 21 straight days challenge to raise $21,000 for Pathstone Mental Health, and it ended up being $72,600 we raised.
0: Wow, people really just jumped in on this and really got behind your vision of everything. What was that like?
14: It was unbelievable. It became like not so much about the running. Every day was just I knew I had to run the 21K, but it was more and more businesses and people just started showing up at the runs and coming out with me, having conversation, and it just took off and people were so generous. Like I said, it went from 21,000, and I think we were at, before I even started, we were at the 60,000 mark, and then we finished at 72,000, so it was absolutely incredible.
0: Yeah, congratulations once again. What an incredible effort. Now, this year, instead of doing 21 half marathons 21 days in a row, you've decided to make this more of a community event. Tell us about what you're going to do this year.
14: Yeah, so we've taken the Ryan Runs 21 and turned it into the 21 Initiative, which is now a registered not-for-profit here in the Niagara region. And so on September 27th at the Canada Games Park in Thorold, on the track, we're going to take the 441 kilometers that I did, and we're going to run it or walk it together as a community around the track. So from about 10 a.m. till 3 p.m., we're inviting people to come out and run any distance or walk any distance around the track. And it's not a race. It's just a family-friendly event. So we've structured it, 10 o'clock till noon. You can have families come out in that time slot. 12 to 2 would be run club specific, 2 to 3 just kind of general if you want to walk or run, just to kind of keep the flow and the pace going. It's going to be unbelievable. If you visit our Instagram, the 21 Initiative, you click the link in the bio, it'll take you to our registration site and you'll see all the information and all the details for that event. So again, we're going to try and cover the 441 kilometers. And we're going to raise money for two organizations, the Fort Youth Centers in Grimsby and Attached Niagara.
0: Okay, I want to find out more about those organizations in just a second here, Ryan. But first, because it's 7 o'clock in the morning and no one wants to be doing the fast math at this point of the time, how many laps would that be to get to 441 kilometers?
14: It's a great question. I can't remember what the math is on it. But the goal is you can come out and do one lap. You can do 10 laps. As a community, we should hit it, no problem. We have over 100 people registered. And it's, again, we're really trying to drive home like family driven event, come out. And so like the first hour we have Spider-Man coming out to run the track. Yeah. For the kids. So you can come dressed as your favorite superhero. We have yoga. Grimsby Yoga has donated two sessions in the middle of the field from at 11 and 1 PM. We have three food trucks. So Heisberger will be there, Kelly Greens and Marble Slab on 4th. Face painters. We have a magician. He's doing walking magic for an hour on the track with the kiddos. It's going to be really neat. It's really come together again, just like the Ryan Runs event did.
0: That's incredible. Okay, so let's talk a little bit about the two organizations. So first, Attached Niagara. Tell us about them.
14: Yeah, so we're just going to raise money for these two organizations. So Attach is essentially a counseling service here in the Niagara region. And then the Fort Youth Centers, they've been around for about 25 years, and they're a youth center. Youth 11 to 18 can go there, and they help with everything like just learning how to cook, for example, or they'll help you with a job interview prep, stuff like that. Just a place where youth can go. And these are two facilities. Like, my whole story was I lost my father when I was younger, and I didn't really look into anything like this, so I didn't have a place to go for something like that. And then Attached Niagara, dealing with trauma-informed care, counseling services. I didn't know about any of these things. So we're trying to give to places that are grassroots, that kind of a little bit about my story that I can give back to. And then we formed a really cool team at the 21 Initiative. And so one of the ladies on our board of directors sadly lost her daughter years ago. So it hits close to home for her as well. So we're just trying to give back to these wonderful organizations in Niagara.
0: That's fantastic. Okay, so this is all happening September 27th, and people can register now?
14: Yeah, you can register now. We've got, like, it's only been open 3-4 weeks. We've got over 100 people. I'm hoping to get, 300-400 people out. Again, there's time slots on the website or on the registration link, but you can come at any time. We're just, like I said, for flow of traffic on the track. If you want to actually run really fast and do a bunch of laps, then, you know, you'd want to be in the run club time slot. If you're just coming out, you know, with the kiddos and pushing a stroller or whatever, then you want to be in the family time slot. And we have all those things that I mentioned, and we've got a bouncy castle there, and the Thorold Firefighters will be there for a bit with their truck. So it's going to be quite the event.
0: That's incredible. I'm glad to hear that so many people are jumping on board and wanting to become part of all of this. Where's the best place to go? Is it the Instagram or the website, Ryan?
14: Yeah, so if you visit the 21 Initiative, give us a follow, and then there's a link in the bio there, and then you can just click right on the registration link. It'll be $25 to register. That will be a donation to those two charities. Kids under 12 are free, and you also get a swag bag that's going to have all kinds of things in it.
0: We
14: as
0: love
14: we
0: the
14: put
0: freebies.
14: This together.
0: Yeah. Is there any goal of fundraising at this point?
14: We didn't set a number. Yet we're hoping to get as much funds as possible, right? Like I don't know anymore when I set 21,000 and it went to 72. I'm not going to say 72, but that'd be nice.
0: Yeah, that would be fantastic. Well, anything helps with these great organizations. Ryan, appreciate you taking some time to join us today. Thank you so much, and we'll check back again on this.
14: Yeah, I really appreciate it. Thank you so much.
0: Yeah, anytime. Ryan Gallagher joining us, founder of the 21 Initiative. And if you remember last year, he ran 21K, 21 days in a row, raising money for mental health organizations here in Niagara.
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0: You know, here in Niagara, we've kind of become known for hosting world-class sporting events with the Summer Games a couple of years ago, big World Rowing Championship as well. And that's not the end of it, as Sport Niagara is bringing two major dodgeball championships here. Next year, joining us to tell us about all the action is Steve Vilsesh, president of Dodgeball Ontario. Good morning, Steve.
15: Good morning. How are you doing?
0: I'm good. Thank you so much for being here.
15: Yeah, my pleasure. Thank you.
0: Okay, so I don't think most of us not in the dodgeball community realize that dodgeball was a big enough thing to actually have major tournaments, but apparently it is.
15: Apparently it is, yes. We like to call it sort of the secret sport. I think wherever you are, there's definitely a dodgeball community, and it's bigger than most people would expect. So, yeah, our Dodgeball Ontario has about 300 members. So at our provincial tournament, that turns into about 30-ish teams, usually sort of around 18 men's and 12 women's, give or take. And it's played at a lot higher level than I think most people would expect when they think about dodgeball.
0: How do you continue into dodgeball? This is why we don't know about this, Steve, because we played dodgeball in gym class, and they didn't let us play after about grade 8, I don't think. I don't remember playing in high school. And there was no school team, right? There was no, at least in my school. So how do you even get into it?
15: Yeah, there are some schools I know in the GTA that have dodgeball programs. It is rare, though. You're right. I think a lot of schools sort of stop it after a certain age. And there are also, there is sort of a bit of a collegiate circuit as well, though that's also still kind of on the smaller side. So typically it's, you get into it through dedicated leagues. There are some multi-sport leagues that will also run some sort of dodgeball curriculum. But if you really love it and want to play at a more competitive level, you have to seek out a dedicated league.
0: So as I said, the last time I played in grade school, this is how they did it. The teacher just divided you up into, you know, half of the class was on one side and half of the class was on the other. But what are the real world rules? How many people are on the court at any given time?
15: Yeah, it's a little bit different in the real world. So we play 6-on-6. So if that's, you know, it might be a men's division or a women's division, which would be, you know, pretty standard. There's also co-ed depending on the tournament or the league. And those are usually 4 men, 2 women is traditional, but 3-on-3 is gaining a lot more popularity as, you know, we're just trying to make things a little bit more equal and a little bit more fair for everybody. Yeah, games are usually 20 minutes. And then 40 minutes for playoffs, depending on the tournament, but those are kind of standard time lengths.
0: Okay, so 20 minutes. Now, is it, how many balls are, because the other thing that we used to do in grade school was there would just be a frenzy of balls. Is there only one ball?
15: That's right. No, there are 6 balls.
0: Okay.
15: So there still can be a frenzy, but again, it's a lot more controlled. There's a lot more strategy than, you know, there ever was when we were playing in grade school. It's not just about getting your hands on a ball and throwing it as soon as you can. There's a lot of sort of planning, playmaking, and really trying to maintain an advantage so you're not stuck with, you know, the other team having 6 balls and then you're staring down that barrage. So a lot more sort of thought goes into it than what you're used to, but it can still get a little bit chaotic at times.
0: I like the chaos, though. That's a little bit fun.
15: I mean, who doesn't? That's
0: right.
15: I think that's why we all start this game, to be honest.
0: And is it like you get hit and then you're out? Same thing?
15: Correct, yeah. So if you get hit by a ball, you're out. If you catch a ball, then the thrower is out. And your catch also brings one of your players who was previously hit out back onto the court.
0: Oh, so yes. You
15: want to go for the catch if you can, but it's high risk, high reward, because if you miss the catch, you're out. So
0: okay, I totally,
15: you really need to be choosy.
0: Yeah, I forgot about all this. It's so much fun. I got to play dodgeball.
15: Is it all coming back now?
0: It's all coming back, including the trauma. Okay, so 2 big championships coming to Niagara next year. So we're going to have the Ontario, and then we're going to have the National. Tell us about that.
15: Correct. Yeah, so they sort of touched on earlier, Ontario is our provincial championships, and that is a qualifier for club championships, which is the national tournament that will also be hosted at Canada Games Park. So for our Ontario championships, that's an open event, so any team can join, but realistically, you should be at least a little bit experienced to play because the level of competition is quite high. So while anyone's welcome, it may be a bit of a culture shock for anyone who's never played before. We will be, each qualifier from each province is assigned a certain number of teams that gets to go to clubs. So it'll be the top teams that finish in both men's and divisions will move on. So last year, for example, for Ontario, it was I want to say five men's team and four women's teams, but I can't remember the exact number right now that got to move on. So it'll probably be similar again. And then, as I said, clubs, which will be a little bit later in the year, obviously, that is a national tournament. Each province will get to send their top teams, and they'll play off in the standard tournament and decide who's the best in the country.
0: This is so fun. And how long has the national competition been going on, Steve?
15: You're really asking all the tough questions today, Stephanie.
0: I ask those hard hitters, let me tell you.
15: Oh, boy.
0: My questions are harder than when I throw a dodgeball.
15: We can work on that. I don't believe that's true.
0: Work on that.
15: Yeah. So we're Club Championships is 10 years old. So we've got a little bit of a history. It is still a relatively young sport, though. Like, we are developing still. But, yeah, this tournament has existed in some form for, I think, 10 years now.
0: Okay. Well, this is cool. And so just to remind people, we're talking to Steve Vilsesh, president of Dodgeball Ontario, and we've got the provincial and national championships coming to Niagara next year. This is something Sport Niagara has been working on, and they've got this corporate and community throwdown on January 30th. So I don't know if you have all the details on that, Steve, but that sounds like something I might be able to weasel my way into.
15: That you definitely could, and you should. We did it last year. Sport Niagara hosted. Dodgeball Ontario helped with logistics. You know, we brought the nets, the equipment, the refs, and it was really, really fun. It was a great event. I think a lot of people who have not been exposed to dodgeball since grade school got to play again and sort of see what was involved, and I think everyone loved it. I absolutely recommend, if you can, put a team together, get out there. You won't regret it.
0: Okay, I'm going to start working on that now. We did something called the roundtable on the show. So in the 8 o'clock hour, two people from the community come in and we talk about, you know, sports stories of the day. But just for, you know, I'm going to scout from that group. So maybe I'll make them do some push-ups and some 40-yard dashes and things like that, just to see who's athletic.
15: The stamina is important. What you don't, no one realizes, I think, is that dodging, throwing, and generally trying to not get hit for, you know, 20 minutes is high intensity cardio. So yeah, the stamina is definitely key. You want to look out for that.
0: Definitely. So there's a golden boot. We just had the FIFA tournament. So that's for the person who scores the most goals during the tournament. Is there anything like that with dodgeball? Like, if you never get hit, do you get a special designation?
15: Not really, because I don't think anyone has ever managed to not get hit.
0: Oh.
15: I think, you know, no matter how good you are, there's six balls on the court, and the longer you stay alive, the more you sort of become a target. So, some tournaments will run an MVP program, but, that sort of is not even widespread. Like, we just go for the team championship.
0: Okay. Well, I love this. I hope people participate, take an opportunity to go see it when we've got it here in Niagara. Steve, this has been such a pleasure. Thanks for taking the time to join me this morning.
15: Yeah, thank you for having me. I really appreciate it.
0: Yeah, anytime. Steve Vilsesh joining us, president of Dodgeball Ontario, as Sport Niagara brings two major dodgeball championships to Niagara.
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0: Good morning, I'm Christine Jansen. Here's what's making news. Niagara police are reporting a heavy police presence in St. Catharines on Glendale Avenue near Glenridge and Valerie Drive. They're asking residents to please avoid the area. Minister of Housing and Infrastructure Gregor Robertson says Ottawa remains focused on enforcing measures against forced labor. Robertson spoke to reporters after a Canada-only ceremony yesterday to mark the opening of the Gordie Howe International Bridge. Asked whether Canada is considering retaliating against new U.S. tariffs tied to forced labor, Robertson says Ottawa believes its existing regime is among the strongest in the world.
22: There is no daylight between us and the U.S. On our resolve to end forced labor. And we have actually active legislation on the House of Commons floor to take the next steps on that.
0: New 10% U.S. tariffs targeting goods linked to forced labor took effect with additional 50% tariffs scheduled for later in August. The federal government has rejected Ontario's plan to expand Toronto's Billy Bishop Airport to accommodate jets on a longer runway.
23: Ottawa says it will not pursue an expansion of Billy Bishop Airport that threatens public spaces, increases noise, harms the environment, or interferes with housing. Transport Minister Stephen McKinnon says more than 87,000 responses were received during public consultations. Ottawa is now focused only on approved safety upgrades at the downtown airport. Ontario says it will continue pushing for an expansion, arguing it could create thousands of jobs. Toronto Mayor Olivia Chow welcomed Ottawa's decision and called on the province to return city-owned waterfront land. David Augustine, The Canadian Press, Toronto.
0: Advocates for people with episodic disabilities say they don't understand why the federal government has two different definitions of disability in law and uses the narrower version to decide who's eligible for benefits. Amanda Frazier was diagnosed with a multiple sclerosis 12 years ago. She says her symptoms vary from day to day and week to week.
24: The last week, yes, 90% of the time I've been using an electric wheelchair to get around my home. I've been needing my husband to cook our meals and do dishes and had my mother-in-law come by to help do yard work because I couldn't access outside. But 2 weeks ago, I was doing that all on my own.
0: Frazier says she can't get access to some federal programs because her multiple sclerosis is not considered to be disabling 90% of the time. And a Lincoln man is facing multiple charges after police recovered more than $16,000 worth of stolen construction materials. CKTB's Tom McKay with more.
4: Niagara Regional Police say the investigation began earlier this month into thefts from construction sites in Lincoln and West Lincoln. A search warrant was executed Thursday at a rural Merritt Road property where officers recovered lumber, plywood, diesel fuel, and nearly $4,800 in cash. 55-year-old Manuel Pereira was arrested and is facing multiple charges. Police are still searching, however, for a stolen $20,000 construction tamper believed to have been recently sold. We have further details, including the tamper's serial number, up on our website. Anyone with information regarding the stolen property are being asked to contact Niagara Police. Reporting for CKTB News, I'm Tom McKay.
7: Now taking a look at sports, the Toronto Blue Jays are aiming to bounce back from last night's tough 6-4 setback to the Boston Red Sox when they play the second set of a three-game series tonight at Fenway Park. Right-hander Dylan Cease will be on the mound for the 47 and 57 Jays. The Red Sox are 24-6 in their last 30 games. And back here at home, the St. Catharines Junior A Athletics lacrosse team are back home tonight with a 2-0 lead in their best of seven series. Ball drop is 7 p.m. at Canada Games Park. The Welland Jackfish defeated Toronto 7-4 last night with a home game scheduled against Hamilton tonight at 6.05 p.m. And the Niagara River Lions fell 82-75 to the Scarborough Shooting Stars yesterday. They'll be back in action tomorrow as they face the Ottawa Blackjacks. For more local news that matters to you, head to cktbnews.com. 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
7: Taking a look at your weather forecast, today we'll see a mix of sun and cloud with 40% chance of showers late this afternoon, a high of 27, feeling like 32 with the Humidex, continuing showers this evening with a low of 20 overnight. Tomorrow, sunny skies early in the morning, then a risk of a thunderstorm in the afternoon and a high of 28, and Monday will be cloudy with 60% chance of showers and a high of 27.
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0: Welcome to Searching for Solutions, powered by First Ontario Credit Union, enabling a community of understanding through open conversations. Today we're going to be talking about something that touches almost every family, workplace, and community. We're going to be talking about addiction. For many people, addiction is still misunderstood. It's often viewed through the lens of stigma, bad choices, or moral failure. But increasingly, we understand addiction for what it really is, a deeply complex issue involving trauma, mental health, biology, pain, surrounding environment, and often a search for relief. While addiction can devastate lives, recovery stories remind us of something equally important. Healing is possible. I've come to learn a lot more about addiction through my role with CASN, which is a community addiction services here in Niagara. And in that board role, I see the numbers. It's a governance board, so we understand and are presented through the staff with a lot of the information that's happening in places like Niagara. We see where the impact is, and I can tell you that addiction doesn't recognize gender, it doesn't recognize age. It happens to everybody across the spectrum, and there's different forms of addiction as well. And so it's really been an education for me to be a part of CASN and understand that. Across Niagara and indeed across Canada, and during my time as mayor, really looking at what's happening in communities, you saw the increased issues surrounding opioid addiction. There's also alcohol dependency. Gambling addiction is something that we've talked about here on Searching for Solutions as well. And online gambling with youth in our community is something that continues to rise and we need to keep our attention on. And the rising mental health challenges. Families are struggling. First responders are carrying an immense burden. Treatment systems are stretched. And yet at the same time, there are people quietly rebuilding their lives every day. So today's guest knows this journey personally. Chris Howe is the founding partner of 12 Mile Recovery, including a new location at Rodman Hall here in Niagara. Chris is also a firefighter with the Niagara Falls Fire Department, meaning he has seen addiction and trauma not only through his own lived experience, but also on the front lines of emergency response. What makes Chris' story so powerful is that he is also someone in long-term recovery himself. He has lived addiction. And he has experienced the struggles, the setbacks, and the rebuilding. And today, he dedicates his life to helping others find a pathway toward healing. In this discussion we're going to be having here today, we're going to talk honestly about addiction, what it is, why people struggle, what recovery really looks like, and what families and communities can do differently. We're also going to talk about a very special place that has only recently been opened. And it's a place that I think many people in the Niagara area will know, but what they may not know is what's happening in that place now that I think is, for me, going through and seeing the facility, purpose really built for what it has become. We'll be talking about the work happening right here in Niagara at 12 Mile Recovery at Rodman Hall and why hope, real hope, matters in recovery. So we're going to be coming back right after the break. This is Searching for Solutions, powered by First Ontario Credit Union, enabling a community of understanding through open conversations. Don't go anywhere.
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0: Welcome back to Searching for Solutions, powered by First Ontario Credit Union, enabling a community of understanding through open conversations. So in studio, my guest is Chris Howe, a founding partner of 12 Mile Recovery and also a firefighter with the Niagara Falls Fire Department. He's in studio and we're going to be talking about 12 Mile Recovery and also the lived experience behind addiction. And the goal today is to break down some of the stigma, learn about what's happening in our community, and also an amazing new part of 12 Mile Recovery that has only recently opened over at Robin Hall. Welcome to Searching for Solutions, Chris.
1: Thanks, Walter, for having me. It's an honor.
0: So I mentioned in the opening lived experience, and that's something that I've come to appreciate a lot more, both during my role as mayor and now with Searching for Solutions, is the importance of lived experience, being at the table.
1: Sure.
0: Oftentimes, I think previously there was a lot of situation tables, I'll call them, where people without that experience were making decisions, were bringing in policies, and having people around the table with lived experience, I think better informs the policies, the regulations, mm-hmm. and the programming. And as we were talking about, the lived experience piece is important to you and for you, and it's had an impact in your life as well. So, you know, take us back through your journey, mm-hmm. and the shift sort of in the substance use and sort of what happened. Take us through your story.
1: Sure. Completely agree. My story, it's not unlike many people in recovery. I always say this before I speak. You know, the details of anybody in recovery's story may differ, but the emotions are what tie us and what bond us together. We've all felt the same lows, the same desperation, you know, the same pain. So, people in recovery with lived experience definitely speak the same language. So just to say that my story is probably everyone's story who is either struggling right now with addiction or in recovery themselves. But mine, you know, I grew up in St. Catharines. I was a small kid, smaller than the rest of the kids. I always felt different. You know, I was an anxious kid. I had a hard time making and keeping friends. You know, my family was, I came from a good family, but there's, you know, like any family, you know, I was born in the late 70s. People were having kids younger. Parents didn't know what they didn't know. And, you know, I don't fault anyone for that, but, we were raised a little differently. And so, yeah, I carried a lot of anxiety, a lot of fear, you know, a lot of insecurities. I was a kid that wanted to do, I didn't like team sports. I wanted to do individual sports like skateboarding. I was really into music. I played the guitar. It was things I could do on my own that was, I could see from the early stages, it was leaning towards isolation. And so I think that was, those things were my first, call it my first escape from what I was currently feeling and living. Now fast forward to about the time I was 13 years old. You know, I took my first real drink, at a party. I was with older people, you know, influenced by them. I didn't know what to expect, but, you know, to your question about when did you kind of, it changed from social to, call it alcoholic drinking or addictive behavior. I didn't know social using or drinking. The first time I took a drink at 13, I drank to oblivion. I blacked out. And what I did feel was with the first sips of alcohol, I felt all my fears, all my insecurities, all my anxiety wash away. And with every sort of next drink, I felt more and more like myself. It was the escape I had been looking for and searching for in other things. The problem is it was an escape that was outside of myself. Right. It was a substance to escape. And I latched on to that. You know, as I said, I blacked out the first time I drank. I woke up the next day. I had friends around me. I felt a sense of community. I felt acceptance. People were laughing and joking about things that I had said and done. And I thought, wow, this character that I have somehow created in the chaos of drunkenness is somebody that people likes. And it's, and somebody that is accepted. And I had felt that, truly felt that myself. So I latched onto that feeling.

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1: I had a departure from that, and those substances gave me that temporarily. I'll say temporarily because the after effect of it, and as things went on, you know, I started to see that acceptance drifting further away from me, people separating themselves from me, family members disappointed in me, and I saw the ripple effect of my addiction, but I was so stuck in that cycle of more.
2: So that was started at 13. Mm-hmm. When was there a moment where you saw your life and you went, something has to change? So, you know, at 13, still very formative, that's very young. Mm-hmm. At which point that where you went, okay, so I've got to get, I'm out of control.
1: Yeah, well, there was many points where I hit that realization that things are not working for me the way I'm doing them. The feeling of out of control was a constant for me. I had tried several different solutions. I tried moving to different cities, countries, sometimes continents. And, you know, they call that the geographical cure. And the problem with that is that, you know, I took myself and my problems with me. I found all the same type of people doing the same kind of things. So I knew by the time I was 17 that there was a need for change. What I didn't know was that it required real action on my part. So I tried all these solutions, and I tried to manipulate things to suit my life and my needs while still nurturing this addiction. And as you can imagine, you know, relapse after relapse or failure after failure, which drove me deeper into the substance abuse. I was 22 years old after moving around a whole bunch. I worked in a factory here in St. Catharines, making machine parts. And, the first time I was really introduced to recovery, I had a coworker who's no longer with us, but he's a person that I deeply respect, and I always have. He saved my life. I was 22 years old. He walked up to me and he saw the pain and he saw the suffering and he saw the daily chaos that I was living in. And he was this big guy, rode a motorcycle, tattooed, big beard. And, he was a presence. And he said to me one day, he said, "You know, kid, you know, I've been watching you, and if you ever get sick and tired of being sick and tired, I can help." And he handed me a piece of paper with his name and his number. And I had no idea what that meant. I had no idea what kind of help he was able to offer me. But for some reason, I kept the number. And, you know, a few months after that, I found myself in a very desperate situation. And I called him. His name was Terry. And I said, "Terry, I'm sick and tired of being sick and tired. I don't know what it is that you can do for me, but something has to change." And he said, "Stay where you are. I'm coming to get you." Came and got me, brought me to a Tim Hortons, gave me a coffee and a sandwich, and he sat and told me his recovery story. He was sober at that time for about 20 years. He was a member of, you know, different recovery groups, one in particular, and it was a 12-step program. He asked me what I thought about that, and I thought, you know, anything's better than what I'm living right now. So I agreed to go to a meeting with him. That was the moment that changed everything. However, it was the moment that I started pushing back. And when I say that, I went to this meeting and I really wanted the pain to stop, but I wasn't ready to quit for good. Right. So I wanted temporary relief again. I went into that meeting and I judged everyone. I looked at all the differences between myself and everyone else in the room, and I thought, "Oh, I'm too young. I haven't lost a job. I haven't, you know, had a marriage breakup. All these things. I haven't been homeless. I haven't been in jail." All these things that they were excuses. And I would say these things to Terry, and he'd say, "You just have to add the word 'yet' to those sentences, right?"

0: you keep doing what you're doing, and that stuff will happen to you. And me being a stubborn 22-year-old kid, I went out and said, yeah, let me prove you wrong. And he, as people in recovery do, he sat and watched from a distance with love and patience, and I continued that cycle of chaos, trying to manipulate recovery or abstinence in every way I could for 10 years until I was 32. Let's call it 50 to 60 relapses within that 10 years. And that's pain that I don't wish on anybody. It was a manipulation which, you know, I'm the easiest person to manipulate for myself. I can convince myself of anything. What I was refusing to do was accept the help of others.
1: Right.
0: Yeah. I was refusing to say, I want what you've got, show me the way.
2: So with that personal experience, how is it informed? How can, you know, for the listener out there who has some of the thinking about, well, an addiction is that type of person. Addiction, that person's addicted because of you know, what they've done. How is the disease, because we often talk about it as, and it is, it's a disease. So, you know, your understanding of it. Explain to the listener, now that you've gone through a lot of learning, what actual addiction is.
0: Yeah, well, I mean, the word disease is actually dis-ease. It's an uneasiness with ourself, with our, our either our current surroundings, our communities, our family life, social life. But, you know, that informs the way we think about ourselves. So it's an internal issue where we don't feel enough. We don't feel worthy. We don't feel good enough, strong enough, you know, for the men out there, not man enough, or not, you know, the list is, you know, it could go on. But I think a lot of it comes from trauma in early childhood. A lot of the people I work with, you know, in the recovery, world, we all carry some trauma from childhood, and what we do with that trauma and how we react to that trauma is different. But I believe that searching for that, as I said before, that sense of escape from what we're holding in, and what I found, and I can speak for myself only in this situation, but being able to release myself from those burdens, talk about those traumas with trusted people, that is where I found real relief. And so there's so many schools of thought on what addiction is, but to me, it's an internal battle with a perceived notion of who you are, and I think matched with the inability to speak about it, to share about it, for whatever reason, stigma or embarrassment, that is what keeps us in that cycle. And again, like I said, we're reaching for an external solution for an internal problem.
2: So when you talk about recovery then, and so you were in your 30s when you made the
0: 32.
2: So what does recovery look like? You talked about in your 20s, would you call your 20s as fits and starts? You identified something, or is the recovery in the 30s, was there fits and starts there, or once you went on that journey, it was a journey that you've continued to be on?
0: Since I completely surrendered to the fact that I can't ever take another drink or use another substance, you know, on a daily basis, but for the rest of my life, if I want to continue living this life that I'm so grateful to have today, you know, that is when I think that surrender piece was a huge thing for me. And with that surrender came asking for help. So realizing that I can't do this myself was the biggest turning point. That was the moment where everything changed for me. And looking to the people who had done this before, who had years of experience, who could relate to me, who spoke my language without even speaking sometimes. We just know, you know, one person in recovery talking to another. We've all, as I said at the beginning, we've all been through the same emotions and the same pain. We don't have to go through war stories or details. We know we wouldn't be in recovery if we hadn't been through that suffering. And yeah, of course, life got better, but there's stops and starts of, in recovery, of course, and there's peaks and valleys, especially in early recovery. That's why, for me, I found it really, really important to have sounding boards and a network of people around me that were living that life, that were able to guide me in the right direction based on their lived experience and what they've seen in the past with others. But yeah, life is still going to throw life at you, right? Life doesn't stop
2: linear.
0: Life.
2: Life's not linear either.
0: Not at all. But I can say this, you know, whatever life throws at me these days, and for the entire 15 plus years I've been in recovery, I'm able to, walk through it rather than avoid it.
2: Right.
0: Yeah.
2: So if someone's listening right now and they're resonating, they're struggling, mm-hmm. you know, and they're doing it privately, like in terms of they don't know what to do, what's the message that you want to get to them?
0: The main message that I would say to anybody who's silently suffering out there is that you do not have to live this way any longer. There's help out there, and the hardest thing a person can do is say, I need help and I can't do this alone. But that is the last thing you will ever have to do alone, because there is a network, a massive network of people in this world that are ready, waiting, and willing to help. And myself included, we're people that are dedicated to service to others and to help shine that light, like others have done for us.
2: And we're going to be talking about that right after the break. I'm with Chris Howe, founding partner of 12 Mile Recovery, including a new location that we're going to be talking about after the break. Don't go anywhere. This is Searching for Solutions, powered by First Ontario Credit Union, enabling a community of understanding through open conversations. We'll be right back.
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0: Welcome back to Searching for Solutions, powered by First Ontario Credit Union, enabling a community of understanding through open conversations. I'm in studio with Chris Howe, founding partner, 12 Mile Recovery. And we're going to be talking about that now. It's a wonderful program, but there's an addition to it that I think will take it to new heights, but we're going to get into that discussion because every time I talk about it, I've got a smile on my face because I've seen the changes of the facility that 12 Mile now has part of its portfolio. And I think it's going to be, it's designed to be one of the best recovery centers, I believe, in the country. And for Chris, you're a founding partner, 12 Mile Recovery. Talk a bit about why you started 12 Mile Recovery and we're going to get into the growth of it, but the methodology behind it.
1: Sure. So, my wife and I, both in recovery, for 14 and 15 years, we had this property on Lake Street here in St. Catharines, and, you know, we had been so passionate about helping others in recovery for so long. My wife is a social worker, and a very accomplished tattoo artist prior to this. We thought, well, we had renters in this place, and we thought, what can we do with this space? And we wanted to follow our passion, which is, you know, helping others in recovery. And so we started doing some program development, renovated the space, to be very conducive to recovery. Now, that location is a 5-bed, facility, a more intimate, setting. We do a lot of community involved activities. And while developing the program and sort of curating what 12 Mile Recovery would look like, we brought a lot of what worked in our lives. And, so recovery wise, what types of programs, what type of, therapy, you know, that has worked for us, what kind of activities, social activities, physical activities, and then mindful activities and movement sort of to create that well-rounded, truly holistic experience. We opened last, I guess it was July 1st of 2025. And, the program was a hit, and, we've had so many success stories come out of the Lake Street location. The program is kind of a living thing that's always, there's different iterations of the program that have been evolving over time, where we see benefit to the client and where we'd like to balance some things out. But truly that is what we're looking at, is how to build structure, accountability, balance, and real recovery through community. And so that program continues to grow and evolve. When we had an opportunity, we met somebody that was looking at the Rodman Hall space to do the same thing. And, you know, we met and connected. Our values were the same. Our vision was the same. They loved what we were doing. We loved what they had been doing. And it just seemed like the perfect connection to make to bring 12 Mile Recovery to the next step, the next level.
0: Well, I also love the fact that 12 Mile Recovery, 12 Mile Creek, mm-hmm. Rodman Hall is on 12 Mile Creek. Like, it, in the origin story of 12 Mile Recovery, there was no Rodman Hall.
1: Right.
0: And you're on Lake Street with 12 Mile Recovery, and then the opportunity through sort of a confluence of connections, mm-hmm. all of a sudden creates the opportunity at a Rodman Hall. I want to jump into Rodman Hall because I think there's listeners probably going, well, you keep talking about it, but what is happening at Rodman Hall? Because, for those who may not know, Rodman Hall, a historic building in Niagara, part of the Merritt family, goes back to the mid 1850s, built as a family home back in the day, gone through iterations with Brock University, with a gallery, an entertainment space. And now describe the space for the listeners who haven't been through it today.
1: Yeah. Well, I can say as you said, Walter, I feel like the space was built for recovery. You know, it's a beautiful space on a beautiful piece of property, walking trails in the back, beautiful gardens. The rooms are like just exquisite. You know, we've gone in there and done some changes. We've built, a gym in the facility. We put nurses and doctors' offices. We have a yoga studio in the facility, treatment rooms, a martial arts space, you know, saunas, cold plunge, all sorts of things that are conducive to healing and recovery. But for me, that space is truly a space that, number one, I'm from St. Catharines. I grew up here. I remember going to art classes there when I was 8 years old, right? It's been a space that I looked at in awe for many years. Like, this is such a hidden gem in our city. And, it's just such a quaint, peaceful, beautiful space. I feel like when I walk in there, I can finally just exhale from the rest of life. I feel like it's truly built for recovery, peace, calmness, and rebuilding.
0: And Nino Donatelli is still involved. Nino Donatelli was the one who brought it back to its current state, invested significant amount of his resources to recreate the mansion style, if you will, the historic style, if you will, bringing all the rooms back to their original look. And he spared no expense. Yeah. And the shift from entertainment space to recovery space, Nino's still part of this group.
1: Yeah.
0: And it's important to him as well. You know, he sees the need in the community. And so you've got 12 Mile Recovery on Lake Street. Now you have arguably one of the best designed recovery centers from a holistic, tranquil, naturalized space. So take us through the journey of someone coming into that space. Is it a month long journey? For the listener out there who may not understand what the beginnings of recovery look like, are they there for a few weeks? What does that look like?
1: Yeah, for sure. I first want to say, yes, Nino's been a huge help to us. He's an amazing man that does amazing things, especially with these historical buildings. It is just, you know, he's been fantastic to work with, and yes, I'm so grateful for everything that he's brought to that building and to our space and our lives. The program, we do a minimum of 6 weeks. A lot of places will do 4 weeks. We feel that that first week of treatment is like a break-in time. You know, you want to get comfortable with the space. It's everything's new. It's new people. It's new space. It's no substances, yeah, which is a shock to the system. So we do a lot, you know, in that week, we're doing a lot of monitoring, stabilization and that sort of thing. And then you get into the programming after that. So minimum 6 weeks. We do six weeks, 9 weeks, and 12 weeks. And if a client requires to stay longer, we definitely accommodate that. You know, more complex cases may stay longer, but right now we're in the process of building in a sober living component to 12 Mile Recovery as well. So a step down model from inpatient treatment. So the client would come in, do the stabilization, spend the 6 weeks, 6, 9, or 12 weeks in intensive, you know, you've got care and support 24/7. You've got your meals made by like an incredible culinary team. You've got nurses on hand, instructors for all sorts of activities. You've got counselors, therapists, you know, a doctor if you need to talk to. Just amazing, you know, everything is there under one roof, and you still do have community engagement. From that point, you know, you go through the process, and if you step down to sober living, you get a little more freedom. You still have the accountability. You're still tethered to the program, and you're still able to kind of suss out what life outside of residential treatment would look like with the support that is necessary, because, you know, the first couple of weeks to a month outside of treatment can be a shock to the system.
0: Right.
1: After that, we have a virtual reintegration phase where you stay virtually connected to counselors. We have a portal with a whole curriculum and therapists as well. And then lifetime aftercare. So we, you know, community meeting of aftercare meeting for lifetime for our alumni. And alumni are also encouraged to come back to the center, be a part of, come back and tell their story, you know, be a part of our events. So we really, what we really try to do here, create a family, right. You know.
0: So in terms of someone listening maybe thinking, is this a not-for-profit? Is this... Where do you have to be referred from a physician, a doctor? How do you get into a 12-mile recovery?
1: It's self-referral. We do have referrals coming in from therapists, doctors, that sort of thing, insurance companies. That's unique to each individual. We do have some community donations. We're offering some subsidy to our clients that can't that are paying out of pocket that it might be a little out of reach. The goal here is, I mean, we're quite new, so the goal is that we will have community beds as well that will be fully subsidized or partially subsidized. Through our fundraising and or donations that come in from the community. The goal is offer the best recovery to everyone out there, regardless of social status, ability to pay, race, religion, identity, anything like that, right? Recovery is for everybody. We're all inclusive, and we want everybody out there to have the opportunity to access the best care, because that's what we deserve.
0: And that's 100%, because what I especially about what 12 Mile Recovery has become, oftentimes people have to leave the Niagara community to go to the Guelph Center. Mm-hmm. There's a center in Muskoka. There's a couple centers in Ontario.
1: Yeah.
0: In one of the pieces about addiction and what's happening in communities, we actually don't have enough space.
1: Yeah.
0: And there's not enough, you know, our hospitals aren't designed to be addiction recovery spaces.
1: Mm-hmm.
0: And I've said this many times when it comes to government investment, we build these wonderful rehabilitation centers for people who have had strokes or heart attacks or going through significant physical recovery. But yet I still can't really put my finger on a significant recovery center regionalized for addiction recovery.
1: Mm-hmm.
0: It's almost because, you know, you talk about having to relearn how to live.
1: Yeah.
0: And finally we have 12 Mile Recovery here in our community with Robin Hall. In terms of the approach, and I don't know if I got a couple more minutes, but your approach, you've got the physicians and the doctors, the counselors there. Bring in some of your own, like your own thinking to recovery, because I know we've had discussions about what informs you, some of your readings,
1: yeah,
0: some of your life philosophies. Like, how have you brought some of that into 12 Mile Recovery?
1: Yeah, for sure. Well, my recovery has evolved. I started in the 12-step rooms. I mean, 12-step saved my life. I do spend time in the 12-step rooms, but also, I really made my home in Refuge Recovery, which is a Buddhist-based recovery program. And so we bring a lot of that stuff into the center. So we do mindfulness, meditation, yoga, breath work, these sort of holistic feelings, because truly, I mean, we can put down the substances, but if we're not bringing in other pieces of holistic health into our lives, we're just going to be, you know, we call it a dry drunk, or, you know, we're still carrying all these issues and problems with us. Just simply being abstinent does not lend itself to long-term recovery. But now bringing in, you know, these, and this is for me, Buddhist-based practices, and we definitely are always bringing in new and different practitioners to introduce people to different things that might speak to them, because I don't expect what speaks to me speaks to everybody, but I want to give people the opportunity to explore these things. And then the thinking is that, you know, after exploring this in a safe environment at 12 Mile Recovery, you can go back home and be engaged in those communities, in those activities, and build healthy networks of people around you that will support you and truly love you for who you are in recovery and respect that, right?
0: Is that part, when you talk about networks, is that part of 12 Mile Recovery in terms of addiction tends to break apart networks, family mm-hmm. networks,
1: oh, yeah.
0: friend networks? Like, what role, how does that play into this recovery piece?
1: Yeah. Well, 12 Mile Recovery has a family program that runs alongside the inpatient experience. So for family members and loved ones of the person who's attending treatment, we have a separate family therapist that deals with what's gone on in families, how to best support the person after after treatment. You know, addiction is not a singular, this doesn't just affect a singular person. The ripple effect of addiction is so great, and it just goes on and on and on, and particularly family and close friends are the ones that are affected the most. So we really do talk a lot about that, the family unit and building healthy networks. What I've seen is a lot of old friends come back into our lives that have been waiting on the sidelines for us to get well and sort of recover the person that we were at one point, and family members as well. I mean, seeing, and this is from my own experience as well, there's like bridging the gap and reconnecting with family members and people who love us is one of the most fulfilling parts in recovery. And we really, really, I mean, we have, you know, times in our week where family can come in and be a part of programming, listen to a speaker. So, you know, we look at this as a full scope, truly holistic experience where everybody who is affected is getting something from this treatment, and the hope is that moving forward they can share that with others.
0: That's amazing.
1: Yeah.
0: How could someone get in touch? You know, there's, what is the process to access 12 Mile Recovery? What, you know, emails, phone calls, how does someone get in touch with you?
1: So the best way, visit our website, 12milerecovery.ca. That's the word 12, not the number 12, so that's important. You can fill out a form online for admissions. You can call admissions. You can text as well. So we try to make it as easy as possible. I know that picking up that phone for a person out there struggling can feel like it's about £1,000. So, you know, texting or emailing may be easier. So we want to meet everyone where they're at, and, you know, our team in admissions is very, very compassionate and empathetic, as well as people who have lived experience and some that have been through our program and that are alumni. So people that are speaking from lived experience from the program, which is really, really nice and comforting, I think. And you know, one thing I will say is that, for people out there who don't know what treatment might look like on the inside, there's a lot of fear. There's a lot of anxiety. There's a lot of unknown, and there's a lot of stigma around it right now. There right. doesn't need to be. The only thing that you have to do, and the hardest thing that you would have to do, is walk through that front door for the first time, and that is the last thing you ever have to do alone. As soon as you walk through that door, on the other side, there's compassionate, caring people who have all lived it, who are all on a team that is dedicated to your growth, your happiness, and your recovery. And like I said, just opening the door is like opening a door to a new chapter of your life. And, you know, everyone has the opportunity to flourish and thrive in recovery. And that's what's on the other side of the door for anybody that, that is wondering, scared, or, contemplative. I can promise you that at 12 Mile Recovery.
0: That's amazing. And I'm just picturing the red door at Rodman Hall and how, you know, going through that door, what a step to be taking.
1: Mm-hmm.
0: So I've been in studio with Chris Howe, founding partner of 12 Mile Recovery. I'm going to have some closing remarks in a few minutes, but what a wonderful new program here in the Niagara area. You can check them out online as well. It's much needed. And don't go anywhere. 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We'll be right back.
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9: 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They're burnt out. Nearly half are considering leaving. Niagara EMS struggles to recruit because other services offer better pay and less stress. If nothing changes, who will answer when you call 911?
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0: So welcome back to Searching for Solutions, powered by First Ontario Credit Union, enabling a community of understanding through open conversations. I want to say thank you to Chris Howe for taking the time to join us today, and thank you for your honesty, the opportunity to have an open discussion about addiction and lived experience, and also for the vision to create 12 Mile Recovery, which is a new center here in the Niagara area, relatively new over the past year and a half, including the 12 Mile Recovery at Rodman Hall. One of the things I want to take away from this conversation is that addiction doesn't discriminate. It affects every neighborhood, every profession, every income level, and almost every family in some way. But if addiction teaches us anything, recovery teaches us something even more powerful. And I think that's what you heard today with Chris's discussion.
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2: Good morning, I'm Christine Jansen. Here's what's making news. Niagara police are reporting a heavy police presence in St. Catharines on Glendale Avenue near Glenridge and Valerie Drive. They're asking residents to please avoid the area. Minister of Housing and Infrastructure Gregor Robertson says Ottawa remains focused on enforcing measures against forced labor. Robertson spoke to reporters after a Canada-only ceremony yesterday to mark the opening of the Gordie Howe International Bridge.
3: We were not surprised by this latest set of tariffs. It was signaled many weeks ago. So now it's about ensuring that we work going forward, make that strong case for the tough regime that we have against forced labor, and do everything we can to build the relationship in every way that we can.
2: The proposed agreement in principle to open the bridge says Canada will share half of net toll revenues with the U.S. for the first 15 years. It also says Canada's payments will be made to a United States-Canada Economic Development Fund controlled by the U.S. government. Residents of the B.C. interior village of Clinton are facing an anxious wait to discover the fate of their community after an advancing wildfire forced them to flee.
4: The mayor says the situation in the community of several hundred residents, about 350 kilometers northeast of Vancouver, was extremely bad. An approaching cold front could bring increased winds, potentially complicating efforts to combat Clinton fires. The BC Wildfire Service says the stronger winds could last several days. They say strong winds are also expected for the Bootleg Complex wildfires that have put the city of Kimberley in the southeast on evacuation alert, while similar strong winds have worsened fires burning near Boston Bar in the Fraser Canyon. There are about 120 wildfires currently burning across British Columbia. Hannah Stoles, The Canadian Press.
2: Advocates for people with episodic disabilities say they don't understand why the federal government has two different definitions of disability in law and uses the narrower version to decide who's eligible for benefits. Amanda Fraser was diagnosed with multiple sclerosis 12 years ago. She says she can't get access to some federal programs because her multiple sclerosis is not considered to be disabling 90% of the time.
5: It doesn't include things like numbness and tingling. It doesn't include pain. It doesn't include fatigue. So a lot of those invisible symptoms that people with MS live with, those aren't recognized as any of the criteria in the definition of disability.
2: To be eligible for Canada's Disability Benefit Program, a claimant must be approved for the Canada Disability Tax Credit, which defines disability as a marked restriction that is present all or almost all of the time. And a Lincoln man is facing multiple charges after police recovered more than $16,000 worth of stolen construction materials. CKTV's Tom McKay with more.
6: Niagara Regional Police say the investigation began earlier this month into thefts from construction sites in Lincoln and West Lincoln. A search warrant was executed Thursday at a rural Merritt Road property where officers recovered lumber, plywood, diesel fuel, and nearly $4,800 in cash. 55-year-old Manuel Pereira was arrested and is facing multiple charges. Police are still searching, however, for a stolen $20,000 construction tamper believed to have been recently sold. We have further other details, including the tamper's serial number, up on our website. Anyone with information regarding the stolen property are being asked to contact Niagara Police. Reporting for CKTV News, I'm Tom McKay.
2: Now taking a look at sports, the Toronto Blue Jays are aiming to bounce back from last night's tough 6-4 setback to the Boston Red Sox when they play the second set of a three-game series tonight at Fenway Park. Right-hander Dylan Cease will be on the mound for the 47 and 57 Jays. The Red Sox are 24-6 in their last 30 games. And back here at home, the St. Catharines Junior A Athletics lacrosse team are back home tonight with a 2-0 lead in their best of seven series. Ball drop is 7 p.m. at Canada Games Park. The Welland Jackfish defeated Toronto 7-4 last night with a home game scheduled against Hamilton tonight at 6:05 p.m. And the Niagara River Lions fell 82-75 to the Scarborough Shooting Stars yesterday. They'll be back in action tomorrow as they face the Ottawa Blackjacks. For more local news that matters to you, head to cktbnews.com. 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
2: Taking a look at your weather forecast. Today we'll see a mix of sun and cloud with 40% chance of showers late this afternoon. A high of 27, feeling like 32 with the Humidex. Continuing showers this evening with a low of 20 overnight. Tomorrow, sunny skies early in the morning, then a risk of a thunderstorm in the afternoon and a high of 28. And Monday will be cloudy with 60% chance of showers and a high of 27.

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1: Happy Monday to all of you dog-owning people out there. You never get tired of that song, Who Let the Dogs Out? At least I never get tired of it. It's a fun song. You know, it really is. It's like the bird dance, you know, when they play the bird dance. You never get tired of it. It's always good for a chuckle. For sure. Hey, let's salute all of the dogs and the dog owners out there. And let's play a public service announcement, which I think is very applicable to this show and to my listeners.
2: There's one thing that dogs do better than anything on this planet. They celebrate absolutely everything. If you grab your keys, celebration. Open the fridge, celebration. Walk back into the room after being gone for 20 seconds, huge celebration. They don't wait for birthdays or big news or vacations. Dogs treat everyday life like it's worth getting excited about. They wake up happy to be here. They sniff the air like it's a miracle. They chase a ball like they're in the Olympics. They roll in the grass like it's a five-star spa. It's impossible not to smile when you're around that kind of joy. And honestly, I think that's one of the greatest gifts they give us. They remind us that life doesn't have to be perfect to be wonderful. So if you have a dog right now, enjoy the confetti that they throw up in the air over the tiniest moments. That, I believe, is their way of teaching us to wake up and notice the good stuff.
1: Isn't that the truth? Dogs, they make us happy. And sometimes they might even drive you crazy. If your dog's driving you crazy, you need a good dog trainer. And I know a guy. So reach out to me. I know a guy who's a good dog trainer. And he's actually a good people trainer, too. Alex is with us from Halfway Home Canine Rescue. Alex has been on the program numerous times, updating us on dogs that are up for adoption, aiming to find the forever homes. And Alex, welcome back to the show. I'm happy that you could take some time out for us.
3: Good evening, Dave. Thanks for having me on again.
1: And congratulations on the baby.
3: Thank you.
1: Now, how many weeks old is the baby now?
3: So he's 6 weeks old now, and he attended his first meet and greet rescue event last weekend. We brought him along. So just because the baby's here doesn't mean we stop doing our stuff.
1: You're not going to let the baby hold you back from your passion working with the rescue dogs. No way, Jose.
3: No, he's going to develop the same passion.
1: Oh, that's cool. And you'll be teaching your child about safety around dogs and dog bite prevention.
3: Yes, I might even get him your book, Don't Get Bit.
1: Yeah, thanks for bringing it up. I really appreciate that because I haven't plugged that book on the show, so plug, thank you for mentioning it. Dave McMahon, that's me, I wrote a book called Don't Get Bit, just like Alex says, available on Amazon.ca. It sells for under 10 bucks Canadian, and it's a book with illustrations about how to keep safe around dogs. Talks about playtime do's and playtime don'ts. Many kids get bit on the face from a family dog because they interact improperly with the family dogs. They get bit. Also, there's coloring pages, lots of coloring pages in the back of my Don't Get Bit book. So thanks for reminding me about that, Alex.
3: No,
1: I thought that we, you and I, well, mostly you, as a volunteer with the Halfway Home Canine Rescue, that we could talk a bit about the rescue as a whole, and then we can get into highlighting some of the dogs for adoption. There's one specific dog that I know you want to highlight, and the training is sponsored by my Dave McMahon Dog Academy to whomever adopts that beautiful dog. But for those that aren't aware, because we're gaining traction, we're gaining new listeners all the time. So for those that don't know, can you tell the listeners some history about Halfway Home Canine Rescue? I mean, the fact that you are based here out of the Niagara region of Ontario, but you may go beyond that, I believe.
3: Yeah, so Halfway Home Canine Rescue was founded in 2020 by someone who's extremely passionate about our Northern Ontario community and the dog crisis that was occurring. And it has then since spread to all of Ontario. Ontario is our primary focus. We are a foster-based rescue. So all of our dogs are kept in homes. They're not in a kennel environment. They are fostered with everyday people like you and me. That way we get to see their true personalities and we can really advocate for the best fit and forever home for them. We are 100% volunteer based and we have rescued over 600 dogs in the last 6 years. We do adult dogs, puppies. We do medical cases. Last year we took in Kiki, who was hit by a car and came with three broken legs. So we do medical, puppies, moms. We also fundraise to do a spay and neuter clinic. And then we collect any dog items that are unused by the community and we send them to communities in need. So if you ever have extra crates, collars, leashes, anything that you might no longer need for your dogs, we will gladly take it and spread it out to communities in need and or our fosters.
1: You know, a lot of people, when their dog passes away, they tend to hang on to some things for quite some time, whether it be the dog's coat or the dog's sweater, the dog's crate, like you say, leashes and collars. And I'm glad that you mentioned that. So that is pretty much your wish list of the common things that you would want people to consider donating. And Alex, I'm going to give you an opportunity on more than one occasion today to give the website for the rescue so that people could reach out if they want to connect. And if they have a donation of an item such as, gently used dog leashes, collars, sweaters, coats, dog beds, or maybe a crate that they're no longer using. If you could give the rescue website, please.
3: So our website is www.halfwayhomecanine.ca. And we're also on Facebook and Instagram under that same name.
1: Yeah, nice, good. So if anyone's listening and you have any dog leashes, collars, anything else we should add to the list, Alex? Do you take gently used dog brushes for donation?
3: Yep, we take dog brushes. We would have to sanitize them and whatnot, of course, before we would proceed with using them. We also take food or treats or things that maybe your dog didn't like. One of our dogs might like it. Anything, really. Anything dog-related that can be used in everyday situations.
1: Yeah, I think we need to have a bin at the Dave McMahon Dog Academy. We need to do that. Did we not do that at one point?
3: We talked about it. I can get a bin and a sign made up. So something I've done in the past is a fill a crate event. I take a wired kennel and I set it up in a store or a dog school such as yours. And the goal is to fill the crate up with dog item donations.
1: Let's do it. Can I put you to this? Can you, bring a crate and make a sign and then I can promote it to the classes when people come for the obedience classes, that they could consider bringing a donation and putting it in the crate. And so
3: that
1: would be a good
3: lovely.
1: Drop off.
3: I can get that done up.
1: Yeah. And another thing, Alex, that comes to mind, perhaps we should schedule a time for another fundraising barbecue for the Halfway Home Canine Rescue and host it at the Dave McMahon Dog Academy.
3: Yes, our last barbecue did very well, and we appreciate the opportunities that we get coming over to see your clientele.
1: Yeah. Did you do a 50-50 draw the last time in conjunction with the barbecue at my dog academy?
3: No, that wouldn't have been us.
1: No, because you can do that. And that's a little add-on that I think you might want to do. Hey, listen, everyone, we're going to take a short break. We're going to come back. I'm going to continue chatting with Alex from the Halfway Home Canine Rescue. I'm Dave McMahon. Stay with

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0: to the show. I'm Dave, and I'm here with Alex from the Halfway Home Canine Rescue. Alex, what if someone is considering being a foster parent to a dog, as the dog will await their forever home? Can you give the listeners some idea as to the criteria? What's involved if someone wants to become a foster parent?
1: So to become a foster parent, you have to apply online. We have an application process, and then we do a phone interview, and we do reference checks. You don't have to have a yard to be a foster. You just have to be the right home for the dogs in need. You have to be willing to adhere to our guidelines, use a crate positively, be available for the dog. You have to be able to take the dog to and from vet appointments. We supply the food, the crates, the leashes, the collars. So you really just have to open your home to the dogs. We currently are going through foster applications to gain more fosters so we can bring in some dogs from the wildfires that are occurring in Northern Ontario currently.
0: Yeah, that's good. And so, because a lot of people seem to think that they need to have a fenced yard, they think maybe they're going to fall short of, you know, they have this preconceived notion of, you know, what it is that they need to have.

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1: And if someone is interested in making a financial donation, a financial gift, are they able to make that financial gift to the Halfway Home Canine Rescue? Are they able to do that directly through the website?
2: Yes, they are.
1: Yes, good.
2: There's a Donate Today tab up there.
1: Oh, excellent. How many volunteers do you have altogether?
2: I would say we probably have in our volunteer roster at least 40 to 50 volunteers. However, they're not all active at the same time. Some people are only willing to help with driving for volunteering, or they can only do events. Some volunteers just help screen fosters and adopters, so they do phone interviews for us. And some foster homes, they only want to foster once a year, and others want to foster three times a year. So everyone does it in what they're capable of for physically and mentally in their daily lives.
1: Many of us are well aware of the term foster flunky.
2: Okay. Foster
1: or
2: fail.
1: Foster fail. Those that don't know what that means, can you give them a little tidbit as to what that means if someone says I'm a foster
2: So a foster fail is someone who has opened their home to a dog and they're fostering, and then they have fallen in love, or that dog ends up being a perfect fit for their home and their lifestyle, and they end up adopting the dog. So that is what we would call a foster fail.
1: Yeah, and I know a few people like that that fall into that category.
2: I do as well.
1: Are you getting some good financial discounts, financial breaks from any of the local veterinarians?
2: We do have some that we partner with. We have different vets that we go to for different scales of things. Anything orthopedic, we do go out of region. But for our regular shots and stuff, we have two that we work with in Niagara. Stevensville will do all of our puppies vaccines for a decent price. And then we work with another one in St. Catharines, but I currently do not recall its name.
1: That's okay. There's a dog that you want to highlight that is like a specific dog. The name escapes me. You had told me in a text message. Let's highlight that dog that you wanted to talk about.
2: So Pongo came to us in rescue around 3 or 4 months old, and he is now over a year. He is about a year and a half, and he is still looking for his forever home. He is a shy guy to start, but once he learns his people, he is the biggest snuggle bug there is. He is a lab mix of some sort. We don't fully know what he is. He did do a 6-week board and train within the rescue, so he knows how to sit. He knows his place commands. He worked on the e-collar for reality recall. So whoever adopts him, he does come with a bed for his place command. He comes with training with some follow-up appointments so you're able to continue it. He needs a specific home that's willing to continue his training because he is a nervous fellow, and he needs someone who's willing to work with him and help him see that the world isn't so scary. Dave has also graciously said that he will do a free 10-week basic training course for Pongo's adopters if anyone's interested. But he's a good boy, and he's been in our care for over a year, and we don't know why no one's tried to scoop him up yet.
1: Good. Now, is there a picture of him? I'm assuming you have a picture of him on the website?
2: Yes, so we have a few different photos of him on the website. He is a short-haired guy. He's not very fluffy, but he is still adorable.
1: So people can reach out, make an appointment to come and see him.
2: Yep, and they can fill out an application if they're interested.

0: interested in adopting. All of our dogs are fostered in between Niagara and Brampton, so a dog might seem like he's out of area to you currently, but if you were seriously interested and you filled out an application, things can be arranged so he can be brought closer. That is something some of our volunteers do. But he is a great guy looking for a home, and it's been over a year. No puppy should grow up from puppy to adulthood in a rescue.
1: No. So we want to get him a home. And he is neutered and vaccinated?
0: Yes. So all of our dogs come fully vaccinated, vet checked, and neutered or spayed. And if they're not of age to be neutered or spayed, we will do it when they are of age for you still. It's included in your adoption fee.
1: Do you care to reveal the adoption fee rates? Is there a bracket? I mean, does it vary? Does the adoption fee
0: vary? It does vary. Pongo has a very discounted rate because at this point we want him to be in the right home. When we first discounted his rate, people applied because they assumed he was cheap, but they were not the right homes for him. So even though he does have a discounted rate, I believe it's $100, $150, we are still picky at where he goes because he needs the right home for him.
1: Yeah. No, I agree. Now, does he have to be in a home with no cats?
0: He has been around cats, but I don't think he's lived with one full time. So he might be good with a dog savvy cat. He has been fostered with older children and other dogs. So he is good with older kids and he's good with other dogs. We say younger kids might be harder because he is nervous. So we don't want younger kids that would just pop up and startle him.
1: Yeah. I mean, your team that you have with the rescue that is on the front line handling the inquiries about, possibly adopting a dog. I'm sure you must get this. I'm sure you must get people saying, can we try the dog out? Can there be a trial period? And when you hear that, what is your response?
0: So we stand by our dogs for life. Some people have done foster to adopt trials. We don't like to move dogs around constantly, so it would have to be someone who's very serious. We understand that maybe a dog might not fit into the household as expected because dogs all have their own personalities just as people do. So even if something happens with a dog that you've adopted and 2 years from now, a year from now, you can't keep it. We always take our dogs back. We stand by them for life.
1: I like that. That is cool.
0: Yes.
1: Very nice. Alex, we're going to take a short break. Stay with me, everyone. I'm Dave McMahon. This is Dave the Dog Man Radio Show on 610 CKTB. We're going to continue chatting with Alex from the Halfway Home Canine Rescue. Spilling all over the state.
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1: fake. Thank you to Jenny, my awesome producer that takes great care of us and delivers the best tunes for the show. You know, the Rolling Stones, they're still performing at their age, and they're doing a great job. I've seen them like 6 times in concert over the years, and they still got it, as far as I'm concerned. Okay, I have an announcement to make. This is in regards to the Fort Erie racetrack. Okay, so I don't know if you're aware of this, but the dog races are coming back to the Fort Erie racetrack Monday, August 3rd. So this is the civic holiday long weekend, Monday, August the 3rd. So the horse races are going to be at about 12 noon. The dogs are going to hit the track about 3 p.m. Okay. And it's the Corgi. So that's a breed of dog, in case people are saying, what? What are you saying, Dave? So you have to look it up if you're not sure. Many of you are dog savvy, but some of you may not be. That's okay. You can still listen to the show and learn. It's the Corgi and Basset Hound races that'll take place at the Fort Erie Racetrack Monday, August 3rd. 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So you got the horse races, you got the dog races. This is free admission. I repeat, free admission, free parking, free family fun and entertainment. You can't bring your dog. I repeat, you can't bring your dog. The only dogs that can be there are the dogs that are in the race. Basically, it takes like under 30 seconds for the dogs to race. They are racing off leash. The motivation for the dogs to run is that they are coming to their owner to receive a treat or maybe a squeak toy or ball, right? So it is very humane. And if it's warm out, don't worry, people. These dogs are well loved and these dogs are well cared for. They are kept cool before the race. And like I say, it takes maybe 30 seconds to do each race, and then they're brought into a cool area. So I know some of the public was concerned about that. You know, if it was super hot out, did we still race? Yes, but it's over fairly quickly. It's not a very long race. Not like they're racing the length of the track. So write it down. Fort Erie Racetrack, civic holiday long weekend, Monday, August 3rd. Horse racing starts at noon. And then the dogs will come out at around 3 p.m., the Corgi and Basset Hound races. 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And this is our 7th year sponsoring the dog races. The wiener dog races were just a couple of weeks ago, and that was a blast. 70-some-odd wiener dogs were racing for speed. So much fun. Okay, with me still is Alex from the Halfway Home Canine Rescue. Alex, is there any other dog that you would like to highlight on today's show that's up for adoption?
2: We currently have about, we have 5 puppies that are looking for homes, and we have 3 other adults that are looking for homes. Really, it's just going on our site and looking at them all, because I could highlight one, but it might not be the right fit for your home. So if you are looking for a dog currently, I encourage people to go on our website, Halfway Home Canine Rescue, or sorry, halfwayhomecanine.ca, and look at our available dogs that are searching for their forever homes.
1: Nice. Very nice. Any initiatives, any upcoming events that you want to promote?
2: No, we are currently arranging a few meet and greets. One will be in Wellens at one of the Pet Values and one in St. Catharines, but we're just finalizing the dates for those, and they'll be in August where people can come out and meet the adoptable dogs. We'll be posting that on our Facebook and Instagram. So keep an eye out on that so you can see where our dogs will be.
1: Very nice. Alex, thanks for taking time out away from the baby, away from everything, and devoting some time to our show. Always a pleasure talking with you on the show. And keep up the awesome work you're doing with the rescue. Your entire team is awesome. I've met so many of the volunteers, and they are truly, truly dog loving people. And thank you for what you do for the dogs.
2: Yes, thanks for having us. And I will get that crate for the fill a crate to your school later this week.
1: Yes, and definitely let's schedule a time for another fundraiser by the way of a barbecue or a bake sale at the Dave McMahon Academy. Anything I can do to help, I will be more than happy to.
2: Yes, thank you so much.
1: Take care, Alex. Have a doggone great night.
2: Bye.
1: There you go, Alex from the Halfway Home Canine Rescue. All right, let's slide over here. We've got a text message from one of the listeners. The listener writes, have a question for Dave. And the listener's name is Tommy. So thank you, Tommy, for texting. And the listener, Tommy, says, why do my two dogs, Pomeranian and Chihuahua, same litter, same age, 3.5 years old, 3.5 years old, get fixated on sniffing while out on walks, walk for a bit, then they lock onto a spot of grass, they dig into it, sometimes they'll pick something up and start chewing or something, just a little annoying of just wanting to walk them, but, you know, sometimes stopping so many times for sniffing around. Okay, so obviously, so natural instinct for dogs to want to sniff, right? Dogs are taking in the daily news. When they sniff, yes, they're taking in the daily news. And specifically by that, they're discovering how many dogs walked there previously. You know, and even if it rained for like 12 hours straight, dog's sense of smell is so keen. So they're finding, you know, they're picking up on the scent of the dogs. And then all of the critter smells, right? The birds, right? The squirrels, skunks, you know, chipmunks, right? Bears, tigers. No, there's no bears and tigers in the Niagara region any longer, I don't think. Sometimes they've escaped from, you know, different places, but yeah, we don't have that problem. But you know, you get the birds and you get snakes and you'll get turtles, all these, it's like a buffet of odor, right? So, I mean, so far, Tommy, if he's listening, the texter, I haven't given you very much advice so far. I'm just kind of confirming that, you know, dogs, they want to sniff, they want to dig into it, you know, they just love it, right? They learn so much about all the different odors. They can tell whether it was a female dog, a male dog. They can tell whether it was a female bird, a male bird. But here's the thing. Here's the dealio. If you find a good dog trainer, even at this age, your dog is not too old to be trained. Okay? A dog that is trained to heel properly on command is going to be trained to keep their nose up, keep their head up, and follow you. And only sniff the ground when you give them the verbal release command. So, for instance, with my Labrador Retriever, Betty, when I give her the verbal release command, the word is, okay, and I say it like that. I don't say, okay. I say it very theatrical. I say it with a little pop, a little oomph in my voice. So once again, I go, okay, and that is her command to sniff the ground and relax. However, once I command her to sit, boom, sniffing stops immediately. Then when I tell her, Betty, heel, step with my left foot, she's been trained to keep her head up and keep her nose up. So, Tommy, I think you might want to consider coming to the Dave McMahon Dog Academy to watch a class that I'm teaching. Come out for a little visit, take a peekaboo, sit in the spectator section, no obligation. You can come and check it out, see what we do, because you just might want to enroll both of these 3.5-year-old dogs into one of our obedience courses. Now, if you bring both dogs, you're going to need two people. You'd have to handle one. Your significant other or friend or family member would handle the other. We will train you to train these dogs, and we will teach the dogs when to sniff and when not to. And it will make your walks so much more pleasant. For sure. For sure. Okay. And thank you for the text. Do consider coming to the Dave McMahon Dog Academy. The website for the Dave McMahon Dog Academy is davemcmahon.ca. So it's Dave, M-C, mahon.ca. You can email me directly through the contact form that's on the website. You could call me direct through the phone number on the website. We can give you the class days and times. I'm convinced that if you come out and watch a class, you will register on the spot, Tommy. You'll want this. It'll help you and your dogs immensely. All right. So let's do a little piece I had planned for you guys tonight. Every now and then I'll come up with some interesting facts about dogs. And Jenny is good like this because she always pairs some real good, you know, interesting facts about dogs, tunage, music, to accompany it. You can hear it now if you listen. You can hear it. So some interesting facts about dogs. Now, some of you may know this, but some of you may not. I've got listeners that don't even own dogs. That's the biggest compliment you can give me. Dave, I love your show. Dave, I love what you bring to the show. I don't own a dog. I might someday, but we've got cats, but we still like listening. We get that. All right, some interesting facts about dogs. Yes, dogs can get sunburned. Dogs can get sunburned from the sun. Did you know that there's special sunscreen for pets? Okay, dog-friendly sunburn, available on Amazon.ca and available in many pet stores. So do some research. Talk to your favorite pet store staff about getting a good sunblock for your dog, especially if you're going to be out hiking, walking, or you're having a backyard party and the dog's out. Got to get some sunblock on the dog. Here's another good one to go along with the interesting facts about dogs and the tunes that accompany it. Jumping on people. When dogs jump on people, super excited to see you, dog jumps up. This is a greeting instinct. They call it a greeting instinct. Dogs will jump on you. This is how a canine species says hello to their own, you know, to their own species. So dogs will jump on other dogs. Dogs will jump on people to say hi. However, when you pet your dog, when your dog jumps up on you and you pet your dog and you give him a hug, you're now inadvertently teaching the dog that it's A-okay to jump. Okay? And so now the dog's going to keep jumping in hopes that he's going to get another hug, because he really likes that when you give him a hug when he jumps. So he's going to start to jump on your company when they come over. And he may even knock the hot coffee or tea out of someone's hands. The other problem with jumping, when dogs jump on people, the other problem is they can injure a child. Like they can knock a kid down. And then, of course, there's another problem with jumping, the nails. Dogs can scratch people when they jump up. Okay? So, great time to promote my business again. Hey, why not? You would too, right? Come and watch a class at the Dave McMahon Dog Academy. Okay? Come and watch a class. Check it out. Because we teach the dogs to sit with four paws on the floor. And they learn to stay sitting with four paws on the floor when people come up to pet them. Because jumping can be seriously dangerous. All right. Let's move from jumping to how dogs perspire, how they sweat. I believe it was last week or the week before, it was a contest question that we had. And I'm going to revisit that. So, you know, people say, well, where do dogs sweat? Right under their armpits? No, dogs sweat through the pads of their feet. That's where they sweat. Dogs sweat through the pads of their feet. If you've ever smelled your dogs, if you ever give your dog's foot a sniff, don't look at me that way, people. A lot of people do it. They pick up their dog's foot and they just give it a smell. They'll just give it a little. So many people say the dog's feet smell like Doritos, or a lot of people say the dog's feet smell like corn chips. I hear that a lot. So that smell is the bacteria, the sweat and the bacteria, believe it or not, that's on the pads of the dog's feet that give that replica sort of scent of corn chips or Doritos. Some people love it. They love that. I was on breakfast TV with a standard poodle that I owned, oh God, back in the late 80s. And the host of the breakfast television show out of Toronto, she smelled my dog's feet. She goes, "Oh, I love the smell of dog's feet. Can I pick up her paw?" Okay, but we like to train her to keep four paws on the ground when she's being petted. But all right, go ahead, pick up her paw. And she just gave her paw a good sniff, and I thought it was kind of funny. That was live on TV on breakfast television years ago. Some people dig the smell. So anyway, all right, some more facts about dogs. Did you know that dogs can be right or left pawed? A lot of you don't know that. Dogs can be right or left pawed. All right? And not by your influence, not by environmentally influencing it or shaping a specific behavior, but a lot of dogs, you know, they lift up their left paw consistently more than the right paw. You'll just watch them. They're very unique. Dogs are so unique. Or they might prefer to lift up their right paw. Here's a good one for you. A wagging tail doesn't always mean that the dog is happy. Now, the dog could be happy. He could be thrilled. He could be, you know, feeling so happy and content. And he wags his tail. You know, you talk to him and with a little baby voice, he says, "Oh, daddy loves you. You're daddy's boy, aren't you? Oh, you're daddy's boy." You know, you talk to him like that and his whole body starts to wag. Okay, but here's what I want everyone to know. That sometimes a dog will wag their tail before they bite. Some dogs wag their tail if they're nervous. Some dogs, their tail will go straight and stiff. If they're uncomfortable, some dogs, their tail goes between their legs. But I've seen dogs wag their tail before they bite, after they bite, and while they're biting. So what we need to get from this is that a wagging tail has many, many meanings. And there are some dog trainers, behaviorists, dog walkers, people in the industry, in the rescue world, humane society world, they're pretty good at reading dogs' body language. And some of these people who work with dogs daily, you know, like myself, you can differentiate between whether it's a happy wag or, you know, he looks a little stressed. Maybe leave him alone and let him come to you. Don't kind of extend your hand to him to pet him, right? So just be aware that a wagging tail doesn't always mean I'm happy, come and pet me. All right, a dog's nose. You look at a dog's nose, okay? It's so unique, more than you would think. In fact, the dog's nose is just as unique as a person's fingerprint. In fact, the Canadian Kennel Club, which is a registration body in Canada for purebred dogs, okay, they would do nose printing as the first form of canine identification. And so when my mom was into Great Danes and showing them in confirmation, and I was just a kid, that's how we would do the identification. They would actually nose print the dog. They'd put some ink on the dog's nose and put it on paper, and then you would file your paper with the Canadian Kennel Club, and that was your dog's unique identification, much like a person's fingerprint. Isn't that wild? So nowadays, it's microchip and tattooing, and some breeders will tattoo the ear, some will tattoo the flank of the dog or the tummy, but microchipping is the most common, most popular form of canine identification today, and the nose printing is completely obsolete. Now, producer Jenny, do we need another pause for break, or can I keep rolling?
0: We need one more little quick break.
1: Let's do it. Let's do it. We're coming back with me, Dave McMahon. Stay with me.
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10: Dave the Dog Man, helping your furry best friend act like a best friend. On

everyone, and thanks for hanging out with me tonight. And once again, thank you to Alex from the Halfway Home Canine Rescue for touching base with us and highlighting the dogs for adoption, and also talking about their wish list. And we can be a donation drop-off place at the Dave McMahon Dog Academy, which is good. Okay, circling back to some interesting facts about dogs. As I said earlier, some of you may know this, some of you may not know this, but when a dog is licking their feet, like, a lot, obsessive compulsively, right? So it's occurring, like, quite a bit. You know, it could be allergies, right? Could be. It could be that the dog just went for a haircut, and it kind of feels funny, right? The groomer may have, you know, nicked the dog with the clippers as they shave in between the toes, right, and the pads of the feet. But some dogs will lick their feet because they are stressed, very stressed. A lot of things can cause stress for a dog. People in the house fighting and arguing, physical altercations that the dog is witnessing. Dogs can exhibit all kinds of stress. And, you know, I'm not just saying if your dog licks their feet that they're stressed. It could be allergies. You could talk to the vet about that. But it could be stress, you know. A lot of dogs don't get enough exercise. Some dogs spend too much time in the crate. So especially when they start biting their feet as well, that could be stress or allergies. But do the process of elimination. Talk to the vet first and see if it's allergies, you know. All right, humping legs, you know, the dogs, they want to hump a leg, person's leg. It's an animal, right? Dogs could be feeling very randy, as they used to say back in the olden days. You're feeling very randy, so feeling very horny. Dogs will hump a person's leg, or they'll hump a pillow. You know, you see some dogs hump their dog bed, like they go to town humping their dog bed, right? The dog could be feeling their oats. Another way of saying the dog is feeling horny, sexually aroused. But dogs also hump if they're dominant, right? A lot of dogs will, you know, grab onto your leg, go to town, start humping you. They want to be dominant. And sometimes they're dominant and horny all together at the same time. I think that's a good place to stop now. Thank you to Jenny for taking good care of us, as always, my producer Jenny. And if you have a dog that's giving you a problem, like humping your leg or being dominant, contact me, Dave McMahon, at the Dave McMahon Dog Academy. The website, once again, is Dave McMahon, MCMAHON.ca. 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
9: Good morning, I'm Christine Jansen. Here's what's making news. Niagara police are reporting a heavy police presence in St. Catharines on Glendale Avenue near Glen Ridge and Valerie Drive. They're asking residents to please avoid the area. Minister of Housing and Infrastructure Gregor Robertson says Ottawa remains focused on enforcing measures against forced labor. Robertson spoke to reporters after a Canada-only ceremony yesterday to mark the opening of the Gordie Howe International Bridge. Asked whether Canada is considering retaliating against new U.S. tariffs tied to forced labor, Robertson says Ottawa believes its existing regime is among the strongest in the world.
10: There is no daylight between us and the U.S. On our resolve to end forced labor. And we have actually active legislation on the House of Commons floor to take the next steps on that.
9: New 10% U.S. tariffs targeting goods linked to forced labor took effect with additional 50% tariffs scheduled for later in August. The federal government has rejected Ontario's plan to expand Toronto's Billy Bishop Airport to accommodate jets on a longer runway.
11: Ottawa says it will not pursue an expansion of Billy Bishop Airport that threatens public spaces, increases noise, harms the environment, or interferes with housing. Transport Minister Stephen McKinnon says more than 87,000 responses were received during public consultations. Ottawa is now focused only on approved safety upgrades at the downtown airport. Ontario says it will continue pushing for an expansion, arguing it could create thousands of jobs. Toronto Mayor Olivia Chow welcomed Ottawa's decision and called on the province to return city-owned waterfront land. David Augustine, The Canadian Press, Toronto.
9: advocates for people with episodic disabilities say they don't understand why the federal government has two different definitions of disability in law and uses the narrower version to decide who's eligible for benefits. Amanda Frazier was diagnosed with multiple sclerosis 12 years ago. She says her symptoms vary from day to day and week to week.
12: The last week, yes, 90% of the time I've been using an electric wheelchair to get around my home. I've been needing my husband to cook our meals and do dishes and had my mother-in-law come by to help do yard work because I couldn't access outside. But 2 weeks ago, I was doing that all on my own.
9: Frazier says she can't get access to some federal programs because her multiple sclerosis is not considered to be disabling 90% of the time. And a Lincoln man is facing multiple charges after police recovered more than $16,000 worth of stolen construction materials. CKTB's Tom McKay with more.
13: Niagara Regional Police say the investigation began earlier this month into thefts from construction sites in Lincoln and West Lincoln. A search warrant was executed Thursday at a rural Merritt Road property where officers recovered lumber, plywood, diesel fuel, and nearly $4,800 in cash. 55-year-old Manuel Pereira was arrested and is facing multiple charges. Police are still searching, however, for a stolen $20,000 construction tamper believed to have been recently sold. We have further details, including the tamper's serial number, up on our website. Anyone with information regarding the stolen property are being asked to contact Niagara Police. Reporting for CKTB News, I'm Tom McKay.
9: Now taking a look at sports, the Toronto Blue Jays are aiming to bounce back from last night's tough 6-4 setback to the Boston Red Sox when they play the second set of a three-game series tonight at Fenway Park. Right-hander Dylan Cease will be on the mound for the 47 and 57 Jays. The Red Sox are 24-6 in their last 30 games. And back here at home, the St. Catharines Junior A Athletics lacrosse team are back home tonight with a 2-0 lead in their best of seven series. Ball drop is 7 p.m. at Canada Games Park. The Welland Jackfish defeated Toronto 7-4 last night with a home game scheduled against Hamilton tonight at 6:05 p.m. And the Niagara River Lions fell 82-75 to the Scarborough Shooting Stars yesterday. They'll be back in action tomorrow as they face the Ottawa Blackjacks. For more local news that matters to you, head to cktbnews.com. 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
14: Picture it. 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
9: Taking a look at your weather forecast, today we'll see a mix of sun and cloud with 40% chance of showers late this afternoon, a high of 27, feeling like 32 with the Humidex. Continuing showers this evening with a low of 20 overnight. Tomorrow, sunny skies early in the morning, then a risk of a thunderstorm in the afternoon and a high of 28. And Monday will be cloudy with 60% chance of showers and a high of 27.

Billy Swagwag. What kind of hit la duke? I call what I said, AG. When you still call it, we got Sununi G, we'll get a chade. I hope I do that enough that, like, you're out there learning it. I don't think it would be. I don't think it'd be weird if just everybody went around talking Oneida to one another. I feel like that's a good thing. We need more language. We need more language in our communities in a good way. So, yeah, and I feel like that would be a positive. So, my bestie and co-host has a new passion for, riding bicycle. And so I believe that he's making his way to the program. And we did some things that I definitely want to share with listeners about that we did together. And I want to get Sean's take and perspective on this stuff. So, but, yeah, I'll be patient and see what's going to happen there. There also, full apologies for not doing a live show last week and we were at border crossing, and so it was really important to support our rights. We had done a lot of pre-tape content, I think, around everything that had happened, with the situation with our guests here in our guests from Keshechewan in Niagara, and then we'd had a lot of border crossing content that we'd run before. And so we just sort of hit the wall of that place of like trying to organize for community in a good way and then put together a brand new program for you. So I apologize for that, but I just want you to know that we're out there doing the things and that we're doing our best to contribute to our communities in a good way. And I feel especially doubly bad because we didn't really get a chance to talk about the wildfires that just swarmed through our area. And I think I've seen this narrative developing where people are like, oh, like I'm tired of hearing about the wildfires and I'm tired of people talking about them and like, yeah, that, you know, we were pretty inconvenienced, and man, like having to hear your local radio stations talk about it a little too much. I mean, if that's the worst problem that you have, then I think you're living a pretty good life. I think you're doing all right if that's the top issue. So there was a lot that happened since we've been together on air the last time, and Name Gusasagugun or Collins is, I think, the community that really captured the attention of an entire country, an entire continent, really, with the way that the wildfire smoke was affecting everybody. There's a lot that happened. So what I think is important is to share from some of the First Nations voices that I had heard. I listened to Riley Yesno, who just did an amazing interview. She was on the Decibel and talked about her experiences growing up in a northern community, being in Thunder Bay when everything happened. And so, I mean, long story short, in 11-day period, Collins, Name Gusasagugun, and Whitewater Lake First Nations burned completely to ash. And, it's been said. It's been said, and I know it's been talked about, and I know that we've discussed this on radio to a large degree, but I don't think it can be overstated the level of destruction. What I don't know has been said enough is that it didn't have to happen this way. The Ontario government, I know it feels like we're always complaining about Doug Ford on this program, but the Ontario government had a responsibility to initiate and to cooperate with the federal government and those two levels of government that constantly. Again, the Jordan's principle thing where the province is saying the feds should have done more and the feds are saying it's the province's responsibility to do more. Either way, what happened is you've got community members that are supposed to be alerted when there's any kind of a risk. Like anybody who lives in any kind of a naturalized space, and any of you that are out there and I just came back from traveling north of Toronto, and I know that it's just a different speed when you're out in more remote communities and communities that are more connected to the land and that there's a different kind of risk. And so wildfire smoke and risk and unfortunately this level of destruction, that's all part of it, but not being told until the last possible minute. Or in the case of the people of Name Gusasagugun, who evacuated themselves, is my understanding, is 1,800 people didn't get that call that you're supposed to get. They didn't get that warning system. They didn't get alerted. They said that we just have to go ourselves, and we're showing up in Thunder Bay, and we're showing up in different communities. And of course, there's the rather iconic image of the person going out on the boat. And, yeah, it's,
It was just devastating. At this point, from what I understand, 1,800 people have been evacuated. 8 First Nations are under formal evacuation orders. There still are fires. Of course, we felt that in our area, and we all woke up I heard it described as apocalyptic, like weather that we had in this area. And for last Wednesday and last Thursday, the skies were yellow. By Friday, the skies had cleared up. I tried to go out and run, and it was still just ash and impact. And unfortunately, there was an elder in White Sand First Nation who didn't make it. I want to highlight, I'm looking at an article right now from the Narwhal, and if you're not reading the Narwhal, you should be. They're a great, great environmental magazine that just has all of the, if you can subscribe and support the journalism that they do, they just put out top-notch journalism. Grand Chief Alvin Fiddler, who we talked to earlier this year from Anishinaabe Nation, representing 51 different First Nations in 2021, personally handed Premier Doug Ford an 82-page emergency management plan. That's the big thing that's come out through these wildfires. This isn't new. When we were talking about the evacuations in Keshetewan and the people coming to Niagara Falls, this isn't new. This is, I believe, the fifth year that the people from Keshetewan have been evacuated. This is now multiple years where a lot of these communities are being evacuated from their northern and remote communities, and where again, the history is just hard to review step by step because the further back you go, the further you see that there's just been this sort of series of ignoring people and not doing anything, and right back down to 2021 when Grand Chief Alvin Fiddler personally hands the Premier an 82-page emergency management plan. What did he do with the plan? Did he put it on a shelf with all the other plans and reports and things that say how to do better? Despite in the plan, the detailed gaps from a decade of past emergencies, proposed some concrete recommendations, and then the province never did anything. They didn't acknowledge the proposal, and so now that's the part that's frustrating, is seeing the sort of dance, this ballet in the media, people going back and forth, and the province going, oh, it's the feds, and like they should have done more, and ultimately they're responsible for First Nations people, and we've already got our hands full, and the level of negligence is shameful. Really, it's just shameful to see. The thing that gets pointed out in the plan, and I feel like we talk, if you're a regular listener to One Dish One Mic, you see this more and more. We're seeing this on a local level, this like total disconnect between the municipal, provincial, federal levels of government. They just are not organized in such a way to talk to each other. It's not like it's a new system. Like it would be something if Canada had just been founded 5 minutes ago, or 5 years ago, or even 5 decades ago. But I mean, this country is 160 years old, and it just baffles me. It blows my mind that no one has thought about, like, hey, let's figure out a way that the municipal, federal, provincial governments can talk to each other seamlessly. And then especially when it comes to First Nations, because it becomes hot potato. They're your responsibility. Nope. You do education and health. So that's a provincial responsibility. But yeah, you have the treaty obligation of the First Nations. So it's a federal responsibility. It people get passed back and forth. And then you get sort of Niagara Falls, where again, you get what Riley Yesno said on the Decibel, what she coined as climate refugees. You get people that are effectively displaced because Canada's climate change issues are friggin' out of control. And then now you have the municipalities going, we're not properly resourced to have this influx of people. We're designed to have tourists to come here for a day or two. But then take it a step further and really strongly imply that it, you know, sullies the image, or people think they're seeing homeless people, or, you know, those sort of things that get said. So that's the thing is I just want to make it clear from a First Nations perspective, the plan was there. The people that dropped the ball are really the province, pointing the finger at the province on this one. But of course the federal government again for not being present here. So let's grab a pause here. You're checking out One Dish, One Mic, and thanks for tuning in today. Lots of stuff we want to chat about. There's more in this plan that was presented, and there are definitely some things that leaders are asking for. Let's hear from the wonderful people that make this show possible. I'll be right back.

0: Taking a look at your weather forecast. Today we'll see a mix of sun and cloud with 40% chance of showers late this afternoon. A high of 27, feeling like 32 with the Humidex. Continuing showers this evening with a low of 20 overnight. Tomorrow, sunny skies early in the morning, then a risk of a thunderstorm in the afternoon and a high of 28. And Monday will be cloudy with 60% chance of showers and a high of 27.
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Luis Maguega, I'd be remiss if I didn't take an opportunity to talk about the Grand River Champion of Champions powwow that's happening today at the Oswegan Speedway. If you're listening to this at any of our broadcast times, except for maybe the Sunday one, you can make your way down to the powwow

It is the powwow of powwows. We're really, really, really lucky to have this and to have this powwow in our territory. And it's a big one. So it's a big one and it's the best of the best. And, it's been going on for some time, all the way back to the '70s. Apparently this powwow goes back. I always find it fascinating. So hopefully if you listen to this program and you're a regular listener, you know, the big drum and a lot of the powwow styles that are there, they're from different territories. Like they're not from Haudenosaunee territories. They're from different cultures and communities and things like that. Sean is a grass dancer, and him and I have sat around big drums before, and celebrated that they come from different communities. But what I like about is, as someone that can be, you know, critical of sort of pan-indigeneity and the blending of our ways, what I learned about is when I learned about our histories and the importance, especially of the work of the generations that came before us that made radio programs like this possible in the 60s and the 70s, is that pan-indigeneity, that coming together of different nations, really gave us the kind of strength that we needed to celebrate who we are and to be proud. And this is absolutely one of the best ones. Like this is a great, great, great powwow that happens. And man, I could just talk about it throughout the whole show. And I'm gonna try and get up there and make a cameo. It's again a great opportunity to support Indigenous vendors and to support people doing just like it is the top tier, and you'll see world class. The last time I went, it's been a couple of years since I've been able to make it out to Champion of Champions. The last time I went, it was people had come in from, I believe, New Mexico, a New Mexico First Nation, and they were doing like a ceremonial dance as a sort of way to honor their presence on this territory. And it was just so neat. It really to take a step back and to go like, how old is this dance? How old is this tradition? How similar to a meeting that could have happened hundreds of years ago, even 1,000 years ago? If our local First Nations, and if this nation coming from what's now the southwest of Turtle Island, had come up 500 years ago, how similar to the thing that we're witnessing here, how similar would that have been? And that's kind of what's really cool about powwows is you get to see different nations, and including when they do grand entry, they'll walk in the Canadian flag and they'll walk in the American flag and they'll welcome in all of the people from the different areas. So it's cool. It's absolutely cool, to see. And, so if you get a chance to go check it out, and it's been going on okay. All right. The first powwow was actually 1980. So I was a baby. I was just a baby, less than 1 year old, and they had this powwow. And so that's good to know. It's been happening for almost 50 years that this powwow has been happening. And, good for them that, they raise up these funds. And, again, all the money, it's a way of really supporting dancers, supporting culture. We don't have an infrastructure where I think this thing is valued in Western worlds. And so for us, just going and celebrating community and culture in a good way, I think it's a good way to go. I did get a couple messages here, and President Russell texted in and said, "Good morning, Carl. Reminder, municipalities." So we were talking, in case you just tuned into the show, been talking about how I just think that not only is there a mismatch between the federal, provincial, municipal levels when it comes to how everything, honestly, how everything is handled, but specifically when it comes to like a life changing sort of emergency situation here that with the wildfires, that it's just handled not great and in devastating ways. President Russell says, "Morning, Carl. Reminder, municipalities are provincial corporations. So whenever there is a problem with the municipality, it is still the fault of the province. Federal and provincial crowns are co-sovereign, but municipalities aren't responsible governments. They are responsible to the provincial crown, not the constituents." It's been said many, many times that municipalities are a creature of the province. And so it's like,
I think about this when I think about a lot of systems. I had spent the last week in Ottawa with a lot of people, that are government level positions, and Ottawa is a beautiful city, and you're not going to hear me complain about it on any level. And I'm not going to go on a government employees don't do anything kind of rant. There just is a lot of bureaucracy and there's a lot of process. And anytime I see that, anytime, whether it's on the radio and we're kind of constantly talking about like how things are going to

flow in terms of the things that we do on these shows and here and how we're going to communicate it to the higher ups or whether it's in a bigger organization like a Friendship Center or First Nations or when you have all these layers communicating to each other. I don't know that anybody's sitting down and talking about how to make it better. Or actually, I do know that Chief Alvin Fidler did in fact hand Doug Ford a document that said, here's what we can do to fix it. Here's what we can do. And that the provincial government said, nah, this isn't our priority right now. I guess. So, but I like the idea that the, holding the federal and provincial levels to a co-sovereign level of responsibility for this. I think you're onto something. David from Kingston said, thank you, Carl, for this updated perspective. We truly do not get this kind of perspective from Doug Ford or levels of government. What are some things we can do at this point in time to help people who are displaced? David from Kingston. So yeah, I want to talk about that. I'm glad you brought it up because I have been involved. I haven't organized anything, but I've been involved in, well, I guess playing a bit of an organizational role, but I've done clothing drives, again, organized and led by other people. I've just done some logistical back end support. And but also been present and gotten to meet communities and so I've seen our community organizations that are doing these things and I saw that the Fort Erie Native Friendship Center had done a clothing drive. My guess is that the overwhelming generosity of people in the public like yourself, David, that are asking how to help was probably extended beyond the capacity of the organization. So for sure, find ways to help. We did post up on One Dish, One Mic. It should still be near the top a list of how to directly send funds, financial support to the First Nations. I think that's absolutely cash is king, and that's the best way to help. The other way to help, though, is more complicated, and that's the part that I think is tough, because, like, go back in time and make Doug Ford read the plan, but also, like, that's what, this advocacy piece, I think, is really, really, really important. More and more, when I go around, I see people that I don't necessarily expect to hear it from that are saying, hey, where are we situating the needs of the First Nations peoples in our territory, Indigenous people more broadly? Like, how are we situating these needs? Where do we sit in terms of readiness, in terms of things we can do in our community here in Niagara? Again, getting a new influx of people. If anything, I'm glad there were some hard conversations that happened with the city of Niagara Falls. Though again, to go back to the Riley Yes No podcast that I listened to, she did talk about, like, there's a bit of a stain on the record of Niagara Falls. Like, it's now federally seen by Indigenous and non-Indigenous people as this place that said, oh, I don't know if we can sort of afford to take on this burden of First Nations people. It's a tough thing to really reconcile that, like, yeah, okay, the mayor apologized. The mayor hugged all the people of Keshetrawan, but still presented this image of like, yeah, I don't know that this is something that we can handle. I don't know that we have capacity, and it was just not a good look. So, but to answer your questions directly, David, there were a lot of local initiatives that I think were wonderful. I read this really touching post and we're up on time. So I'll leave this as my last story before we head into a pause. But I read this really touching post that somebody in Thunder Bay was there and they said, we had to close off our donations. We were just inundated with stuff. But if anything, we were so grateful to see just person after person after person that was willing to give. There's a lot of goodwill out there. There's a lot of people that want to help. I think the problem is the leadership, and not just personally Doug Ford or the PCs or provincially the federal government and Mark Carney and the Liberals. Like I don't mean that. I think a lot of it is actually the design of the systems, but also the sort of attitude. I think we live in a world where we're not conditioned to help. We've forgotten some of our values about leaving things better than the way we found them. That's my two cents. I've got several more cents, but on the other side of the break.

0: taking a look at your weather forecast. Today, we'll see a mix of sun and cloud with 40% chance of showers late this afternoon. A high of 27, feeling like 32 with the Humidex. Continuing showers this evening with a low of 20 overnight. Tomorrow, sunny skies early in the morning, then a risk of a thunderstorm in the afternoon and a high of 28. And Monday will be cloudy with 60% chance of showers and a high of 27.
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是歌曲小怪。We're still kind of talking about everything that happened with the wildfires, and I know it's been talked about a lot. I did want to go and double check, and so Indigenous Climate Action had all the way back on July 16th made a post, and it's right near the, it's like the third post from the top or something on One Dish One Mic over on our. I know we're still using Facebook, so that's our main way. That's my age. I don't know. Sean's better at the Insta, but I'm doing the Facebook and TikTok. Oh, I don't even know about that. So I want to read the post that my cousin Elizabeth in Oneida had posted, and she's on our council there and has just been trying to do some work and trying to really find some ways to like, again, I hate to say it, but I do think that when a crisis happens, that this is the time now when we're motivated to look back and as the fires are still burning for sure. God, there's got to be an existential conversation about climate change. For the love of goodness, I'm just like I get it that shaming people doesn't work and lecturing people doesn't work, but being patient and incremental change has clearly failed as a strategy as well. So like I'm about personally ready to start occupying some stuff. Like I'm about ready to start taking some things over if frankly the Mark Carney and Doug Ford and the other leaders don't get off their butts and actually do something about climate change. Like I'm sorry about like the economy or whatever. Like I am friggin' confused because I've been to downtown Toronto and that it is a palace of glass and steel and money. Yet there are still people with absolutely nothing that are down there struggling and get no supports and get severely judged. And so, and the pipeline is not to help them. It's to help Mark Carney and his friends. It's to help Doug Ford and his friends and to help the status quo. It's a values thing. It's a values thing. It's not a material thing. If you want to know more about my personal philosophy and some philosophies that I think are reflective of First Nations values, then again, I would encourage you to head on over to One Dish, One Mic and you can watch. I was very honored to give a talk about the ways that I channeled Discahe Levi General. And all the way back in 1925, before he passed, he gave a radio address on air, one last radio address. And he talked about the ways that Washington and Ottawa have the same effective policy to assimilate to or Indian advancement is what Ottawa had called it and what Washington had called it was assimilation, but the end result is the same and that they seek to get us out of the way, and they were doing that 100 years ago. I think they're doing that now. I don't know that nefariously these fires were let to burn because they happened to be in the path of the pipeline, but I do know that the only interest Doug Ford seems to have in northern communities is whether they can help his friends make profit and help generate money for the economy. And I don't even mean that in a, like Doug Ford is personally doing that. I mean, we seem to live in a society where that's the way that things are structured. And I don't think that it benefits even the wealthy people who are gaining materially, the people that are closer to the billionaire class and those folks. Like I don't even think that it actually benefits them because the world is burning for all of us. All of us are breathing the same smoke and the same bad air. And so I just don't know what to say, but I just feel like I can't say nothing at this point about climate change and about even beyond the term climate change, about our responsibility to try to leave this earth better than the way we found it for the unborn generations in the ground. So I was very honored for the 99th Jay Treaty Border Crossing Celebration of Rights to have the opportunity to have given a keynote and I talked at great detail and I won't rehash my whole speech here, but if you want to go and see it, head on over to One Dish One Mic on our Facebook page and Sean actually taped that. Thank you so much for taping it and we got a nice positive reaction. Only one laughy face emoji and only a couple racist comments that I had to hide. But otherwise well received. Also on the page is how to directly provide the wildfire mutual aid. But I think that it is a disconnect right now in our society that again, I, for the people and the droves and droves and droves of people that, and I miss being in Fort Erie
where the Friendship Center, because it's a smaller town, I think is just kind of the beating cultural heart of that connection between Indigenous and non-Indigenous people. And I think that particularly the people who brought the center back from the brink of some of the struggles that it was facing now going back, 15 years ago when it was really struggling, and the people that have worked over a long period of time to get it to the point where people are showing up and emptying out their cars with all their material belongings because they just want to do something. That I do think the spirit of that is good. But also, I always am going to ask those political questions, and on a systemic level, like what could we be doing differently? What kind of changes could we be making? So I want to channel some of what my cousin Elizabeth had said, and she's an Oneida Bear Clan and an amazing person trying to do good work in her community. Past guest of the show a long time ago, Elizabeth actually came on and talked about some of the work that she's doing in the city and the importance of Oneida people being present in the cities, all the way back when we were broadcasting in London. And she said, "Our Mother Earth is speaking loudly. Fire, smoke, ash falling like snow, animals and birds thrown off course. She is telling us something. And it's long past time that we listened." And she shared, Lyndon Tyler had taken what I think is going to be one of the iconic photos of this year. And just, from people that were fleeing Namegusisiging and enveloped in smoke in the rocky waters and not knowing in the uncertainty and the just big time problems with emergency management plans. And then I'm going to go a step further and say, what are we doing? Are we handing this over to companies? There, you know, for all the things I could say about having been in Ottawa recently, like there is a big, the government of Canada is a gigantic, powerful machine. Can we turn that machine towards the business of actually doing things that support First Nations communities? Because like I saw a lot of big defense buildings and just saw a lot of buildings serving a lot of purposes. I mean, there was also tons of art. There was also tons of culture. The Kiweki Point, like the things that are happening out there are positive and things that I hadn't seen the last time I was there about 7 years ago. So there's a lot of good stuff that happens, but there are a lot of resources that are there. And I just don't understand, other than what it said earlier about tyranny and First Nations people being in the way, why those things aren't turned towards First Nations people. The President Russell had said, I was in Quebec last week, different government, but the Canadians, before the more recent Canadian governments created in 1867. Co-sovereign, to clarify Russell's earlier point, Russell said, co-sovereign doesn't mean they both try to do anything, but they each have their own jurisdiction and try to pass the buck and point fingers elsewhere. It is a horrible system, not fit for the current era. Maybe if Canada only lasted a few decades before it got a new constitution, it would be fine. But it has been nearly 160 years. And so it's not my place. I strongly believe that I need to put all of my time and energy and effort into supporting First Nations communities in a good way. That's why 2 weeks ago I was at the Tuscarora picnic. That's why last week I was at Border Crossing. That's why this weekend I'm beyond the show. I'm always looking at ways to support my community. I want to get a little more plugged into the local scene and see people that reach out to me personally and ask for ways to help. And again, that's why I try to make the post and bring everybody over to the page so that we can help and so that we can do some goodwill. But also that, I do think Russell had said what I had said. He said, I agree this is a values thing, but this is a Canadian identity and values. This isn't society, but it's the systems of Canada. Canada is a set of institutions, not a group of people or a place. This is a systemic problem. The current, quote, leaders, end quote, are simply people who most closely match the systems of Canada. Yeah, that's the thing is I have my own personal opinions on Doug Ford and Mark Carney. I think that Doug Ford is, while he appeals to blue collar, common, everyday folk, I don't think he knows what it's like. I really don't think he knows what it's like on this side to have scrub pots to make ends meet, scrub pots until 2 a.m, or to have to take on 2 or 3 jobs just to get by. I really don't think that he understands that. And that while he's charismatic and sort of people's buddies and he's constantly on his phone trying to call people and all that kind of stuff, I don't think that he's good at zooming out and looking at the systems level problem. And I also think that he runs with a group of people that have a different kind of life than the people that are listening to this radio program for sure, and is out of touch. And then similarly with Mark Carney, I mean he's a banker. He's a banker, and why he's so popular, it baffles me. I think people are worried, and I think they feel a certain certainty
in the stability of Carney. I think that he's not seen as being too radical, like the leftish party. I think that he's not seen as being too radical, like the overtly right wing party. And so I think that his conservatism and centrism are again actually a little bit his personal values and things that he believes in, but largely as Russell and I have been saying, a sort of product of the system that's there. So, that's my 2 cents on that. And Russell's 2 cents. If you have a thought and you're listening to the live version of this program and it's 10:45 where you are, then text us at 905-688-2582. Really, really, really appreciate people that make this program possible and that make it a reality. I do want to take just a second to reflect on border crossing and some good things that have happened in our community in a good way. But first, let's take a pause. I'll be right back.

0: Taking a look at your weather forecast. Today we'll see a mix of sun and cloud with 40% chance of showers late this afternoon. A high of 27, feeling like 32 with the Humidex. Continuing showers this evening with a low of 20 overnight. Tomorrow, sunny skies early in the morning, then a risk of a thunderstorm in the afternoon and a high of 28. And Monday will be cloudy with 60% chance of showers and a high of 27.
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0: Really appreciate that we still live in a territory with four seasons. I mean, depending on where you're listening, who knows? If you're listening someplace that's tropical all the time, like biggest Niawakoa, thank you for checking out the program. But for most of the people that are, especially if you're listening in the broadcast range right now, I'm really, really grateful that we live in an area where we have the three sisters. The first of the three sisters is coming in right now. And I don't want to lose touch with that. I think that, sometimes a critique of people that are passionate about the environment is that it can be seen as negative, or people that are doing political advocacies that it can sort of be seen as this, like, you know, tiring thing and this sort of lecherous sort of thing that's happening. And I do think that the urgency is maybe frustrating for people that don't seem to get it. But I think the other side of that is that I want there to still be a bean time. We'd had strawberry time at the beginning of last month, and now we're at the end of July and we're getting into the bean time. It's going to be time for the sweet corn, and then we're going to have the big green corn, those corns that we use for drying, and then we'll have the squash, and then the harvest time. And I think that, we as Ungwehome people have ceremonies that celebrate all of these different things. But I think above and beyond that all of the people that live in this territory that I think that When I think about what can I do is a question that I get. I want to do something that's going to affect change in a positive way. And what I'll say to that is that obviously the political advocacy and obviously helping to figure out a way that we can get through to these numbskulls that are in Ottawa and in Toronto and in the city halls and stuff that are like just not understanding that they need to be doing so much more to try to curb the ways that our lifestyles harm our planet. But then some fun ways to support it are I hope to see at the farmers market in a little bit, and I hope that you're looking and turning over your package when you're in the store and going, where is this made? How is it made? Who is it made? Was it made ethically? Was it made locally? Was it made sustainably? And that an easy way to do it can be just to grab some beans that are coming up and to know that the beans that you get in the market are connected to this land, that somebody somewhere, even if you're buying beans in a grocery store and they came from halfway around the world at this point, somebody somewhere still grew that in the earth, and that we still have the gifts of our mother, the earth, that are able to sustain us and to build that up in a good way. So I'm really, really great that I think our word is Oza hate for the beans. And that we're coming up on the bean time and the dancing bean, and we celebrate them and we're thankful for them, and that you too can go out and find a way to just be in touch with planet and the earth and the things that are happening around us, and really, really, really appreciate that there's things that we can do to appreciate the natural world. Try to think local and try to find ways to support the communities around you. I have a text here from Jennifer from Fort Erie, who said, "Do governments think we only sing and dance? We also plan and help." And yeah, that's what really, again, and credit to Fatima Saeed, from the Narwhal for the article that she had, and that made it very, very clear that this plan has been put in the hands of Doug Ford by our people. We have amazing administrators and we have amazing critical thinkers, and I personally have had the pleasure of having some interaction with some brilliant PhDs and with some people that have been doing the good work in a good way, and that I think that it's so good that we're acknowledging them, but that it is being ignored a little bit, and that we are kind of seen as, you know, let's maybe get somebody with traditional clothes to come to the ribbon cutting, but maybe not so much on the boards and sitting on the tables of the decision making capacity. Or if they're there, you know, we'll make sure that the numbers don't don't sort of work out in a way where we actually have to listen to any of these critical perspectives. And I think that it's tough and it's unfortunate. And, I very much see your point, Jen. And yeah, thank you for highlighting that one. I don't want to get out of this program for saying that I have to acknowledge the organizers of the Indian Defense League of America. And I'm not on the committee. I consider myself to be a friend of the committee and a big, big supporter of Shirley Squire and Shelley Squire and January Rogers and Audrey Hill and all of the people in the extended periphery, Seven Clans that hosted us last week. I'm so grateful. But I also, for me, again, border crossing is one of these things that it's really representative of seeing the world in a different way. It's if you listen, like something that I saw again when I was lucky enough to spend some time in Ottawa last week is there's this ongoing conversation around Canadian sovereignty and what makes a Canadian and what makes Canadian sovereign person sovereign and people fighting for their rights and man, it blows my mind a little bit because Mark Carney will talk about data sovereignty for like an AI plant or something like that. But when you want to talk about First Nations sovereignty or even understanding and conceptualizing Canadian sovereignty above and beyond the headlines and the things that actually matter beyond the Tim Hortons and maple syrup and hockey sticks, there's a real conversation around what we value as a collective. But for 99 years, the Indian Defense League of America has been very determined to fight the line. And to cross lines that settlers put through our Indigenous territories and when we have these conversations around, it was really, really cool to go to Ottawa that firmly acknowledged that they're situated on unceded Algonquin territory, including across many levels of government. But then to come back to our own territory where the mayor of Niagara Falls, you know, doesn't want to actually name a First Nation, doesn't want to say, you know, doesn't want to acknowledge any of the, can't even say Seneca or Mohawk or Michisagig or nonetheless Chinundun or Attawandaroondun or any of the nations that were here. It's just rough. So, but we're still doing what we do. And so credit to all the people that are involved with the IDLA and that, on the heels of Haudenosaunee people having fought alongside Canadians and Americans in the Great War, that to not have our rights recognized, to not have our sovereignty recognized. And it really is something we're not waiting for anybody to recognize our sovereignty. We're not waiting for anybody to recognize our rights. We're not waiting for a declaration or a document or a piece of paper or a bill or a piece of legislation. What we're doing is we are singing our songs and we are dancing our dances and we are giving our speeches and we are marching across our own territories from territory to territory. Even if some of you call it Ontario, some of you call it New York, some of you call it Canada, some of you call it the United States, we call it Turtle Island and we call it home and we're still practicing this right. We are still resisting colonialism. We are still fighting for our mother, the earth. We are still fighting for our values. But remembering a teaching that I think I'm going to leave everybody with sort of my traveling thought for the day. And it is one of our core teachings as Ungwehome people that we are to be mindful of the faces on the earth that are watching us and the things that we're doing. And the reason that that's so important is we are asked to try to leave the world better than how we found it. And I don't know that that's happened for several generations. And I'm not blaming people that are listening, Indigenous, non-Indigenous, regardless of what side you fall on. But I think the fact stands that it's very clear that we're harming the planet. And that all we need is love and love for the planet and love for each other and to support one another and not to turn away from the people that had to get on their own boats, flee their burning community, and go to cities where I think surely many of them were made to feel unwelcome, including our own cities here, and that we can turn that around by loving the people that are asking for help and remembering that there's a time when we've all needed help. Someone's given that to us, and if we're in a position to give it, that we should offer it. Gonna leave it there. Jace, thank you so much for producing the program. Thank you to CKTB News Studios for hosting this. Nigitwiswagwek.

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2: Good morning, I'm Christine Jansen. Here's what's making news. Niagara police are reporting a heavy police presence in St. Catharines on Glendale Avenue near Glenridge and Valerie Drive. They're asking residents to please avoid the area. Minister of Housing and Infrastructure Gregor Robertson says Ottawa remains focused on enforcing measures against forced labor. Robertson spoke to reporters after a Canada-only ceremony yesterday to mark the opening of the Gordie Howe International Bridge.
3: We were not surprised by this latest set of tariffs. It was signaled many weeks ago. So now it's about ensuring that we work going forward, make that strong case for the tough regime that we have against forced labor, and do everything we can to build the relationship in every way that we can.
2: The proposed agreement in principle to open the bridge says Canada will share half of net toll revenues with the U.S. for the first 15 years. It also says Canada's payments will be made to a United States-Canada Economic Development Fund controlled by the U.S. government. Residents of the B.C. interior village of Clinton are facing an anxious wait to discover the fate of their community after an advancing wildfire forced them to flee.
4: The mayor says the situation in the community of several hundred residents, about 350 kilometers northeast of Vancouver, was extremely bad. An approaching cold front could bring increased winds, potentially complicating efforts to combat Clinton fires. The BC Wildfire Service says the stronger winds could last several days. They say strong winds are also expected for the Bootleg Complex wildfires that have put the city of Kimberley in the southeast on evacuation alert, while similar strong winds have worsened fires burning near Boston Bar in the Fraser Canyon. There are about 120 wildfires currently burning across British Columbia. Hannah Stoles, The Canadian Press.
2: Advocates for people with episodic disabilities say they don't understand why the federal government has two different definitions of disability in law and uses the narrower version to decide who's eligible for benefits. Amanda Fraser was diagnosed with multiple sclerosis 12 years ago. She says she can't get access to some federal programs because her multiple sclerosis is not considered to be disabling 90% of the time.
5: It doesn't include things like numbness and tingling. It doesn't include pain. It doesn't include fatigue. So a lot of those invisible symptoms that people with MS live with, those aren't recognized as any of the criteria in the definition of disability.
2: To be eligible for Canada's Disability Benefit Program, a claimant must be approved for the Canada Disability Tax Credit, which defines disability as a marked restriction that is present all or almost all of the time. And a Lincoln man is facing multiple charges after police recovered more than $16,000 worth of stolen construction materials. CKTV's Tom McKay with more.
6: Niagara Regional Police say the investigation began earlier this month into thefts from construction sites in Lincoln and West Lincoln. A search warrant was executed Thursday at a rural Merritt Road property where officers recovered lumber, plywood, diesel fuel, and nearly $4,800 in cash. 55-year-old Manuel Pereira was arrested and is facing multiple charges. Police are still searching, however, for a stolen $20,000 construction tamper believed to have been recently sold. We have further details, including the tamper's serial number, up on our website. Anyone with information regarding the stolen property are being asked to contact Niagara Police. Reporting for CKTV News, I'm Tom McKay.
2: Now taking a look at sports, the Toronto Blue Jays are aiming to bounce back from last night's tough 6-4 setback to the Boston Red Sox when they play the second set of a three-game series tonight at Fenway Park. Right-hander Dylan Cease will be on the mound for the 47 and 57 Jays. The Red Sox are 24-6 in their last 30 games. And back here at home, the St. Catharines Junior A Athletics lacrosse team are back home tonight with a 2-0 lead in their best of seven series. Ball drop is 7 p.m. at Canada Games Park. The Welland Jackfish defeated Toronto 7-4 last night with a home game scheduled against Hamilton tonight at 6:05 p.m. And the Niagara River Lions fell 82-75 to the Scarborough Shooting Stars yesterday. They'll be back in action tomorrow as they face the Ottawa Blackjacks. For more local news that matters to you, head to cktbnews.com. 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
2: Taking a look at your weather forecast. Today we'll see a mix of sun and cloud with 40% chance of showers late this afternoon. A high of 27, feeling like 32 with the Humidex. Continuing showers this evening with a low of 20 overnight. Tomorrow, sunny skies early in the morning, then a risk of a thunderstorm in the afternoon and a high of 28. And Monday will be cloudy with 60% chance of showers and a high of 27.
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9: Jim Slotek from Original Sin, as in C-I-N, cinema, originalsin.ca, Canada's premier movie review site, is with us this morning. He's normally here on Friday, but he's here this morning because the Academy Awards were handed out in Hollywood last night. Jim, thanks so much for jumping on a Monday morning. I sure do appreciate you.
10: Well, hey, you owe me one.
9: Okay, you're on, man. The Academy Awards. I'm dying to get your opinion. As far as me watching them, I really liked the opener. I thought Conan O'Brien was a great host, and it was a pretty darn entertaining show. How about you?
10: Yeah, I think so too. Especially the opener, you know, because it keyed on movies people had seen, including one that a lot of people had seen, that being Weapons, the horror film that Amy Madigan won for, but which didn't get a lot of Oscar love other than that one category. So it won one battle after another. You know, Sinners, you could riff on all of them because people had seen them, which made the jokes effective. And that's been a problem in recent years because, you know, so few people have seen them, nobody knows what reference you're making, and it kind of falls flat. So Conan played really well with it. He made a pretty good Amy Madigan and in the makeup and everything. I'm kind of wondering what they'll be able to use for a punchline when Donald Trump is no longer in the White House.
9: Yeah, no kidding.
10: If he's ever no longer in the White House.
9: Yeah. Well, you know, I've told you, I'm from the Ricky Gervais school of award shows. I whenever I hear anything, there were some political comments last night, I just kind of turn it off. But I don't think the political comments really overtook the award show last night.
10: No, I mean, Javier Bardem, you knew he was going to say something because he said something on the red carpet.
9: Yeah, and who cares?
10: And it wasn't like, if I win, I will say something else. And he wasn't there to win an award. He was there as a presenter. So you knew he'd be up on the stage saying the same thing. To his credit, it was a sentence at the beginning doing whatever was on the script for him.
9: Yeah.
10: And which is the way I think people should accept it. I mean, there should be the freedom to say a little something and then move on. There's less ruckus about it later, whatever, you know, and they own their own words. It's not, you can't blame the Academy, you can't blame anybody, or credit them. Just, you can only credit or blame the person who said that thing.
9: Yeah.
10: And it was quick and over. It wasn't like Vanessa Redgrave, you know, giving a big speech. It was just an aside. Mm-hmm. And that's possibly the way that they should handle it. I can't imagine the Oscars ever not having any political content whatsoever. And certainly all the Trump jokes, especially when you get perilously close to that pedophile accusation, mm-hmm. that shows you that it's a pretty political event in that sense, and a kind of a shot across the bow. Interestingly, Trump did not post anything about the Oscars at this point. I'm sure he will. Yeah, he can't stop him.
9: We'll get to the major awards here in just a second. Two big highlights for me, and I'm sure a lot of people will agree with this. Billy Crystal's tribute to Rob Reiner and his wife.
10: Oh, yeah.
9: Really spectacular. And the other one that really surprised me and actually had people crying in the audience was Barbara Streisand's tribute to Robert Redford. And then all of a sudden, just like butter, to quote Mike Myers, she breaks out in song. Oh, my God, you want to talk about a goosebump moment.
10: Yeah. I mean, obviously, you know, The voice has aged, but it was sincere, and it was a moment. I mean, they went to the audience to show people wiping tears from their face. So that was a perfect live TV moment, I think.
9: Yeah. Okay, so the big winner last night, Best Picture, One Battle After Another. Did that surprise you?
10: Now, listen, I've outlined this a couple of times, there is absolutely next to no surprises on the Oscars when it comes to the big awards, because there are Guild Awards ahead of time. And last night was a clean sweep.
9: Yep.
10: The Producers Guild, something like 25 times of the last 30, whatever they pick becomes Best Picture. The Directors Guild is 73 out of the last 80, you know, so, The fact that One Battle won the Producers Guild and then won Best Picture, and that Paul Thomas Anderson won the Directors Guild Award and then won Best Director, even the writers, the Anderson and they both won the Writers Guild Awards, and they won their Oscars.
9: Mm-hmm.
10: It's just crazy. It was, like I say, across the board, all the actors from the Screen Actors Guild Awards.
9: Yeah, so no surprise with Jesse Buckley and Michael B. Jordan winning either.
10: No, because they won previously at the Screen Actors Guild, and both best supporting, Amy Madigan and Sean Penn. Sean Penn, who was in Ukraine, apparently.
9: Yeah, you know, I
10: spaced on Ryan Coogler's name as the other writer, but there you go.
9: Okay.
10: For Sinners.
9: The one thing I only learned this morning about Sean Penn is this is a record 3 Academy Awards for him. And he wasn't there.
10: Yeah. He's kind of an outwardly brusque person. And I don't think, you know, he plays Hollywood games for, you know, the way they're usually played. So someday somebody will profile him in a way that sort of tries to figure him out. But I was in favor of that award. I thought it was over the top and just sort of wonderfully cartoonish, and it's something that the movie needed.
9: Mm-hmm. What a night for Canada!
10: Yeah, National Film Board, 12th Oscar for the NFB, I think they had something like 70-something nominations over the years, and it's often. I would bet the majority of them were animated shorts, because I even know a fellow quite well who has been nominated twice and won in 2004. Chris Landreth, he won for a movie called Ryan, and a bunch of us got together in a bar and watched him, and he gave a shout out at the Oscars to us. So
9: that was
10: something, you know. And I mean, the NFB, I think they've earned their keep, you know, they're as far as arts, publicly funded arts organizations go. They've given the world a lot of great great cinema over the years, including documentaries and what have you.
9: Now, you'll have to help me with this one. I was doing the head fade because I get up at 4:30 in the morning. Toronto's Maggie Kane saw her film K-pop Demon Hunters win two Oscars last night. But what was the controversy with the guy who was trying to thank somebody and the music started? And I didn't quite follow that one.
10: Well, no, you know, I guess the idea is they wanted it to end something closer to on time. Yeah, they were brutal with cutting people off last night, to the point, you know, that Conan mentioned it. But yeah, at a certain point, boom, they cut you off. And unless there was somebody overturned them from the side, the director or something like that, that's how it stayed. You had X amount of time, and if one person hogged the mic for the entire period, you were done. Maybe that's what they needed. Maybe they needed something to show that this was for real. They even spoofed. Obviously, he went along with it, but Adrian Brody's ultra long speech from last year was spoofed in his bit presenting.
9: Yeah, I remember. Another thing I learned last night: the show's going to be on ABC for a couple of years, but down the road, it's off to Netflix land.
10: Yeah, I think they. I think they suggested YouTube. A lot of that hasn't been hammered out, but seriously, if something big happens on YouTube, it'll probably get more attention than network TV, and demographically they're aiming younger, and you're not going to get people younger watching ABC or NBC.
9: Yeah. I love watching some of the photos that show up on X, Twitter, whatever you want to call it. I saw a really good one this morning. Michael B. Jordan autographing hand paper wrappers at In-N-Out Burger on his way home in Los Angeles. And if you don't know what In-N-Out Burger is, it's kind of like the California version of Harvey's. And I always like it when you see these guys 3 o'clock in the morning with an Academy Award having a burger at In-N-Out.
10: Yeah, you know, I mean, what are you going to do? The Vanity Fair party will be full of paparazzi, and if you just want to chill with your friends after, they must end up somewhere. But there's a whole series of things that happen after we start watching with the red carpet. Not my favorite part of the show, but you know, you get to see some of the dresses and say, hey, come out from behind that potted plant you're wearing.
9: Well, you know, actually, I like the red carpet, and I'll tell you why. Just because of one story specifically. It was Lawrence. What's her first name, the actress?
10: Jennifer
9: Lawrence. Thank you very much. They asked her a great big question about how she got ready and her handlers and this and that. And she said, well, I got up and had a coffee, and there was this one dress, and it fit, and I put my makeup on, and here I am. I just, she is so delightful. I just love her.
10: Yeah, you know, they don't ask the guys that because they're usually wearing black. So it's the uniform du jour or the soir is a black suit with a black shirt and a black tie.
9: Yeah. Well, I guess we'll have to watch Entertainment Tonight, and they'll have, you know, they usually have some person on who rips somebody a new you-know-what for wearing something they didn't like. So I always look forward to that as well. So overall, I would say pretty darn good night.
10: Easily a B plus. You know, it was... nothing that unusual happened. There was a tie, but that's happened 7 times, and the only real one people remember was Katharine Hepburn tying with Barbara Streisand back in the 60s. So that doesn't happen every year. And a few people have not shown up for their award. Yeah, I mean, he didn't send a message saying, I'm refusing this on account of Palestine or something.
9: Yeah,
10: it was just a no-show. And some reports are he is actually in Ukraine doing some humanitarian aid thing. So can't really complain about that if that's the case.
9: Yeah, absolutely. Well, listen, thanks for getting up early and joining us, and we'll see you down the road on Friday morning.
10: Alrighty.
9: All right.
10: See you then.
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9: Every Monday morning, we love to welcome back Eric Alper. His website is thatericalper.com. He poses a question of the day. Millions follow him on social media, and we just love having him on. Have a little chat every Monday morning. Good morning, Eric.
17: Good morning. How are you?
9: Really good on this beginning of March break. And, you know,
17: love it.
9: Yeah, me too. I was just talking to Jim Slotek, who's normally on Friday with originalsin.ca, but I wanted him to comment on the Academy Awards, which were on last night. You know what? I thought it was a really good show. I was quite impressed. Two of the things, I mentioned this to Jim, and I wanted to get to your feedback as well. Two of the things that really took me and just gave me goosebumps. One, Billy Crystal's tribute to Reiner and his wife. And the other one, Barbara Streisand's tribute to Robert Redford. And then all of a sudden, as Mike Myers would say, just like butter, she suddenly started singing. And I mean, people in the audience were like openly weeping. And it like, seriously, I got goosebumps watching that.
17: I think people forget that Barbara Streisand is a singer.
9: Yeah.
17: You know, like, it's been so long since she had something that hit the mark in the center spot of culture. She's done a number of albums in the last decade, including a duets record. But I think people know that, you know, these duet records are mechanically put together. People aren't in the same room anymore. So there's a little bit of a coldness when it comes to things like that. But when Barbara started singing in the Robert Redford tribute, my jaw dropped because I just didn't think that she was actually going to do that. Imagine telling Barbara Streisand, who hasn't really been on stage since forever, that, you know, maybe you should sing for this.

0: that. Robert Redford would be that. I mean, they've shared so many decades together. And Billy Crystal's moment, absolutely tear-jerking. You know, Billy was saying that to the millions who have enjoyed his films for all these years. I want to know, I want you to know how many times Rob told me that it meant everything that his work meant something to you. And that just sums up, I think, what Rob Reiner and his wife was all about, too.
1: Yeah. You know, the other thing that struck me as well, the opening of the show was that Conan did this incredible opening. Yeah. It was very reminiscent of the kind of openers that Billy Crystal used to do.
0: Yeah, I think it's a little bit of a throwback with what Conan did last night, where he inserted himself in the many popular films of last year. And, you know, because it's Conan, you know it's going to be goofy and silly and fun. And that's three words that he is always going to be all about. So, you know, good, you know, look, Conan's great. He can't do anything wrong by me. The show was a little bit wonky when it came to the technical aspects of it, but I think his spot as the host of the Oscars is set as long as he wants to do it.
1: Yeah, I believe so. You know, the one thing, I mentioned this to Jim last half hour, was I learned myself last night that in a few years it will no longer be on what we call conventional TV, and it's going to move to either Netflix or to YouTube. So, sign of the times, I guess.
0: Yeah, and he joked about it last night that he was the last human host of the Oscars because, you know, he was kind of alluding to next year it might just be AI. But those are the changing times. You know, there are a number of award shows that are taking a look at their audience numbers and their advertising revenue and deciding that maybe cable television isn't the way to go anymore. Maybe it's going to be on TikTok or on Twitch or going live on YouTube or Amazon or Netflix. So, you know, the dollar makes all the difference right now. So whoever is willing to pay the highest to have that prestige, and it's not so much anymore on the advertising revenue, but sometimes people at Amazon and Netflix and the other platforms, they just want to start bidding on things well above the weight of what it's worth, just so that they can have a party and just so that they can say that, well, you don't have it, I do.
1: Yeah. Well, yeah, a really good show last night. Thanks for giving me this information over the weekend, by the way. I didn't know that there is an Ozzy Osbourne exhibition. It's currently on display in a Birmingham museum, Birmingham, very close to Ozzy's heart. Sharon Osbourne is including some very, very interesting displays and items in this display.
0: Yeah, you know, if you wanted to see his Grammy Awards and his Gold and Platinum albums, well, that'll be there. If you've ever thought about looking at Ozzy Osbourne's hairbrush or his socks that he used to the chair that he used to paint on that's completely covered in paint, well, then you're in luck because there is now an exhibition for that where you get to see maybe a little bit more than what you wanted to about Ozzy Osbourne, but that's the whole point of it. It's called Ozzy Osbourne Working Class Hero, and it's running in the Birmingham Museum and Art Gallery until September 2026, and we're going to see this a lot. In fact, there's not only a Bob Dylan Center in Minneapolis, but there's also a Bruce Springsteen Center that he displays his items on there. Paul McCartney, right now, you can see his photographs at the Art Gallery of Ontario here in Toronto. So I think that this is very, very cool that, you know, museums, who is normally a place of high culture and maybe a little, you know, boring for a generation or two, will Ozzy Osbourne bring people in and maybe, you know, make them fans of the museum? Absolutely. I love this idea.
1: I'd go and see it. Yeah, do we know if it's going to be touring Toronto or anywhere near us?
0: No, but Sharon Osbourne and her son Jack announced last week that Ozfest is coming back to the world in 2027. So who knows? Maybe that they'll have that exhibition in the places where Ozfest is going to be setting up.
1: Speaking of other aging rockers, we see where Alice Cooper is coming out with a new book. It's an autobiography called Devil on My Shoulder. I like this.
0: I like this too. He's actually going to be promoting the book with 8 Cities UK Q&A book tour. No word yet if there's going to be any North American dates, but certainly one of

0: the funniest and one of the smartest rock stars around, and certainly one of the best golfers when it comes to that. Apparently, he's got a 6 handicap, which is astonishing. He loves to golf, hung out with Groucho Marx, so I'm sure that this guy is going to have so many stories, not only about the Alice Cooper character, but the sober, religious, upstanding member of society behind the mask, because quite frankly, once he got sober, he became pretty clean and on the straight and narrow, and so I think that he's got a lot of lessons to teach people.
1: Yeah, one of my old radio partners, Brother Jake Edwards, who lives in Vancouver, he golfs with Alice Cooper occasionally.
0: Wow.
1: And he tells me, this guy, I mean, he's serious about golf. He's a very, very serious, very serious competitor. Like, he wants to win.
0: It's amazing that golf is one of those games that you can never say that you have figured it out. And that's like music, and that's like radio, and that's like just anything in this world that's worth kind of going after day after day after day. So it's kind of fascinating that he's such a golf fanatic, but not really when you get into it about why he loves it. Look, it's just a nice little walk in the park for some people. But that's very, very cool that Brother Jake golfs with him.
1: Yeah. A new movie is coming out about John Bon Jovi. I like this because I met Bon Jovi once, and he is not your typical rock star. It's more like meeting a businessman.
0: Yeah, you know, you and I have talked a lot in the past about what happens when a massive artist sells their catalog and the master recordings to their music for a large chunk of money. And what happens is that new company that now owns the music can now go exploit it as much as they want to try to get that money back and for actually profits. And we've seen this with Bruce Springsteen, and we've seen this with others as well. Bon Jovi sold his catalog a number of years ago, and now there is going to be a new movie based on his life that Cody Broder is writing the screenplay for Universal, and Universal knows this very, very well because they were the ones behind the NWA and the Eminem biopics as well, so they know what to do with this, and it's all going to be a 2-hour promotion vehicle for Bon Jovi and the music, even though that he doesn't have he won't get any royalties from it, he'll definitely absolutely have a say in how it's going to go and be seen on the small screen or the big screen.
1: Yeah. I like the fact that he wants the truth to come out, and when he says the truth, it's that means we're going to finally find out why Richie Zambora unceremoniously exited the band while they were in the middle of a tour. I still remember that.
0: Yeah, I remember what a big shock it was, and people picked sides for a long time. I remember working in a record store when Richie's solo album came out, and certainly it didn't sell as much as, say, a Bon Jovi record, but they were pretty tight-lipped on what was going on behind the scenes, and, you know, you can just easily chalk it up to ego, and, you know, but I get the feeling that somewhere along the line, John Bon Jovi talked to somebody like Bruce Springsteen, and Bruce said to him, this is your band. Your name is on the front of it. And that's why when you had a band like Van Halen, Alex and Eddie ruled that band, even though that they weren't necessarily the lead singers of it. But if you're a Brandy Carlile, for instance, that's you. That's your name. And the rest of the band, no matter how long or how many co-writes they have, your name is on that brand and that band. So I think that maybe it was a little bit hard to take for Richie Sambora, who is, is quickly becoming one of the world's greatest guitarists at that time.
1: Yeah, and we'll end on yet another aging rock star story. The Eagles are going to be releasing One of These Nights Deluxe Edition 3 LP set, and it's coming out really soon, 1st of May. I'm looking forward to this.
0: Yeah, this is going to be great. Not only is there an unreleased 16-song concert recording at the Anaheim Stadium back in 1975, but it's going to be a 3-LP edition, which includes a new mix of the original album on the first one and produced by Don Henley as well. So if you're an Eagles fan and you wonder what to get yourself for an early Christmas present, mark May 1st down, because that's when One of These Nights Deluxe Edition comes out.
1: All right, I love it. Now, if you go to Eric's site, that erichalpert.com. Eric poses a question every single day. He's followed by millions on social media, and the questions are always unique, and the answers always surprise. I go to it every day. So what is the question of the day today?
0: Today's question is, which artist or band makes you wish that they made just one more album?
1: Okay, I'm going to have to think about that one today. I can't give you a quick answer. That's a great question, though. I love it. All right. Well, listen, Eric, always great to have you on a Monday morning. It helps us just kind of slide into the weekend or the week from the weekend before we get way too serious on the show.
0: Absolutely. Thanks so much for having me. We'll talk soon.
1: Okay, thanks. You're welcome. Love having you on. There he goes, Eric Alper from Eric Alper, thatericalper.com. Love his questions of the day.
2: Taking a look at your weather forecast, we'll see partly cloudy skies with 40% chance of showers and a low of 20 overnight. Sunny skies into the morning, then a risk of a thunderstorm later in the afternoon, reaching a high of 28, feeling like 35 with the Humidex. Monday will be cloudy with 60% chance of showers and a high of 27, and some more rain for Tuesday with a high of 26.
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1: On Monday mornings, Brian Lilly from Post Media joins us, National Post and the Toronto Sun. So, Brian, I'm watching clips out of the United Arab Emirates before the Prime Minister went to South Africa, and there was one that really frightened me, and I was thinking, is this the beginning of kissing our Canadian pension plan goodbye? Carney is now treating that plan, that money that Canadians rely on, as an asset, and he's about to invest a lot of money from the pension plan into the United Arab Emirates. That has me worried. Oh, you have to unmute yourself there, Brian.
10: Apologies for that.
1: No problem.
10: Didn't want you hearing me chew my breakfast during the ad break. So I've heard the clip, and the issue around the pension fund, he's not talking specifically about the Canada pension plan. What he said is that his finance minister, Frankie Bubbles, a.k.a. François-Philippe Champagne, is going to travel with a delegation of pension funds who are interested in investing there. So that's going to be, you know, government pension plans such as the CPP Investment Board, which has a horrible track record of investing, to be honest. The Caisse de dépôt out of Quebec, which is their big pension plan, but also the Ontario Teachers Pension Plan, OMERS, private equity pension plans. They're all going to go there and look to see, are there places to invest? They already do this sort of thing. And so there are pension plans that own strategic assets such as ports and airports in other countries. And they're Canadian pension plans, but it gets a return for their investors. So I'm not too worried about that. If he was starting to use the Canada pension plan in the way that Quebec uses the Caisse de dépôt, because Quebec's not part of the Canada pension plan,
1: right,
10: then I would be worried, because far too often Quebec will, depending on the government of the day, use the pension plan to pick winners and losers in a way that is not about getting a good return on investment for the pensioner, but getting a good return on investment for the politician. Mm-hmm. He's not doing that yet. I'll keep an eye out on it, though. We'll probably see companies like Brookfield Asset Management, on that trip as well.
1: Well, imagine that. Well, I bring this up because I heard that, and a number of my friends heard it over the weekend. We're, like you, we're all news junkies, and we were having dinner on Saturday night, watching the Leafs, and all of us, all of us around the table were rather concerned. And it's all about language and the delivery, and Carney seemed to be boasting about this, and it had a lot of us very, very nervous, understandably.
10: Understandably. But, let me just assure you, at this point, trust but verify is the caveat. At this point, it's just that they're going to go on a trip to see, are there places to invest? Just like the UAEs, the Emiratis, they're going to invest 70 billion Canadian over the next year or two in this country.
1: Yeah.
10: That's good news coming out of his trip.
1: Yeah. Now, again, language. They have made a pledge to invest. There's no signed deal. And, it's a big difference between, a signed deal and a pledge. I mean,
10: And it's all rather vague, having read the Canadian government documents and the Emirati documents. What are they going to invest in? Well, AI and critical infrastructure and energy. Okay, but where? Well, we don't know yet. Mm-hmm. But they do have the money. I mean, $70 billion for them is not a big deal.
1: Yeah.
10: So I'm sure we're going to see significant investment. Does it reach $70 billion? Hopefully, that'd be good for us. I'm not worried about them not having the cash.
1: And by the way, don't think I didn't hear you call the finance minister Frankie Bubbles.
10: Oh, he's heard me call him that.
1: I love that. I haven't heard that one yet. Oh, that's great.
10: I've been calling him that for years. He knows that that's my nickname for him. I think John Chrétien has adopted it. Champagne represents Chrétien's old riding.
1: Right.
10: And it's not a derogatory nickname. It's a fun one. It's Frankie Bubbles.
1: I love it. Term of endearment. On Vilaitis on the News, I always tell people, don't watch question period. If you're really boring like me in the afternoon, watch the committee hearings. And last week, we heard in committee that the Immigration Department now has this new app at airports. It's a touch app. So if a person wanting to claim refugee status comes into Canada, they don't have any interaction with a border person. They can just tap on this app, answer a bunch of questions, no interaction, welcome to Canada, and now you can apply for money, accommodation, food, and health care, all free thanks to the Canadian taxpayers. And then it got even more frightening. Mark Weber, who is the head of the union that represents the Canadian Border Guards, told the committee that over 50% of airport officers are students with 3 weeks training making split-second decisions that affect our national security in Canada. That doesn't make me feel very good.
10: Nor I, especially on the app side. I'm not going to say that Mark Weber's wrong on this. He's right. But he does represent the union, representing the workers. So you've always got to keep that in mind. Is he just pushing for more full-time hires? Is he pushing for, I think we need them at CBSA. This idea that you're not going to interact with people to claim refugee status, and then I think he said something like 50% of them don't show up. Our refugee system has been brutalized by the Liberal government over the last 10 years. We went from seeing about 10,000 people show up and claim asylum to, and now we've got a backlog of almost 300,000 people because we opened everything up and just told people to come on in. And then we made it easy. We put it on an app so you don't even have to talk to anyone. We have people who come here as students, and then when their time as a student is up, they declare refugee status. Just because they want to be economic migrants. And I get it. My parents came to this country as immigrants because they wanted a better life, but they did it the right way. This just opens the whole system up for abuse, and it's quite frightening what Weber was saying last week.
1: Yeah, absolutely. Finally, Brian, J.D. Vance posting on X last week saying, blames immigration for Canada's stagnating living standards and said, we don't have a melting pot, we have a salad bowl. And you know, I got really upset when I read that, but then I started thinking about it, and I started challenging people to, well, prove them wrong. Your thoughts on what J.D. Vance had to say.
10: Well, I don't have to agree with J.D. Vance on this, but I do have to agree with all of the banks that have put forward reports, such as the National Bank, TD Bank, BMO, and others, who were all reporting on this long before J.D. Vance did. Mm-hmm. So for all the Canadians who are saying, how dare he say that? Well, he looked at the data, which our own banks and top economists have looked at, and came to the same conclusion that they did. And, you know, this is why the Carney government, Mark Carney has said that this has had a negative impact on us and how we've done things. He is trying to fix it. He hasn't fixed it yet, and I don't think his steps are going to fix it. He needs to go further. But, yeah, the Canadians have been saying this for a long time, myself included. Maybe he got some of this info during his text chats with conservative MP Jamil Giovanni. They're in the same fantasy football league.
1: Yeah, that's right.
10: And according to Politico's playbook, they're leading the fantasy football league. So I want to know what their picks are, because I suck at fantasy football, and those guys are winning.
1: Welcome to the club. Brian, it's always a pleasure having you on. Love your analysis and your funny terms of endearment. Frankie Bubbles, just love that.
10: Talk soon.
1: Okay, say hi to Chloe for us as well.
10: Will do.
1: Brian Lilly from the National Post, the Toronto Sun, Post Media. We love having him on and getting his insights into what's happening in Canada. Oxford University released figures 2 weeks ago declaring him one of the most significant online presence in terms of news and opinion in Canada. He was listed along there with Trump and a whole bunch of other people. Gotta like Brian.
2: Taking a look at your weather forecast, we'll see partly cloudy skies with 40% chance of showers and a low of 20 overnight. Sunny skies into the morning, then a risk of a thunderstorm later in the afternoon, reaching a high of 28, feeling like 35 with the Humidex. Monday will be cloudy with 60% chance of showers and a high of 27, and some more rain for Tuesday with a high of 26.
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14: He has an opinion. Some days you'll agree, some days you won't. But here's the difference. He respects your opinion. It's Gene Vilaitis on CKTV News.
1: I saw a story in the news yesterday. I mentioned it on Vilaitis on the News. It's all about some trade restrictions being dropped by the various provinces. So Ontario can sell to BC, BC can sell to Manitoba, and we'd be one big happy family. However, I noticed something, and it made no sense. They're not dropping the trade restrictions for wine, alcohol, and beer. You know, the whole point when they were talking about this after Trump was talking about us being the 51st state was we needed more free trade in Canada. So people in the Niagara region can take our great wine and sell it in BC. So BC can take their great wine from places like Kelowna and offer it to people in Ontario. You know, you can get craft beer that's made in New Brunswick and buy it in Manitoba. And why they left this out just kind of left me wondering. So I wanted to talk to an expert, and that expert is Sue Ann Staff from Sue Ann Staff Estate Wineries in Jordan, and she joins us this morning, a good friend of the show. Sue Ann, how are you?
15: I'm great since you called me an expert. My day's looking bright already. Thank you.
1: Well, you're my expert. Okay, so these trade restrictions went down last Wednesday. Were you as surprised as me when they didn't include wine, alcohol, and beer?
15: Well, I guess I'm just getting used to it, Gene. you know, this is a file that's been moving at a glacial pace for the last, well, 100 years since Prohibition, really, where we ensconced that each province was responsible for their own alcohol consumption and usage and distribution and taxes. And because of that, because those rules have become so ingrained into each province, it isn't just a simple file where you can just take a stroke of a pen and change it, that there are so many differences between provinces that it's just not going to fix itself within a week, a month, or the 30 days that were promised back in February when our federal government said they'd have all the interprovincial barriers blown up.
1: You know, this whole thing was designed around Trump saying the 51st state thing, open up free trade in Canada. You know, I lived and worked in the United States for 13 years. And you know, the one difference I find between Canada and the United States is if you've got a great idea in the United States, it's out the door the same day. If you've got a great idea in Canada, like opening up wine sales countrywide, alcohol and beer sales, it's like, let's have a royal commission. Let's study it for a couple of weeks. Let's get some consultants in. I mean, what? I mean, like, really? I mean, I don't want you to reveal figures, but if you were allowed to sell your great wine in British Columbia, would your profits not go up?
15: Well, they would, that's for sure. And, you know, there are already some agreements that, you know, in 2019 it was broken up a little bit, saying that the criminality of shipping wines between provinces was diminished or declined or abolished, rather, is more appropriate. But what happened, so while that happened and that was a step in the right direction, some provinces put their heels in a little bit more, including Ontario, to say, like, no, we have our own system. We're protecting our customer. We're protecting our revenue. We're protecting our products and not seeing the bigger picture of it. Some provinces were a bit more progressive with it. British Columbia is a great example of it, where they have, well, actually most Western provinces, British Columbia, Alberta, Saskatchewan, Manitoba, pretty much immediately said, we will allow private sales, direct-to-consumer sales, so a winery could sell in British Columbia, sell directly to a customer in Saskatchewan or Alberta without any consequences. But that's not consistent across the board throughout Canada. For instance, PEI still has a rule that if you're buying wine from outside of the province, you're only allowed to bring 9 liters of wine back into the province without it being declared. Newfoundland is the same. You're allowed 18 liters of wine. But still there's restrictions and rules between these provinces that won't even let a consumer that's traveling through Canada purchase wine, purchase beer, purchase a spirit, and take it back home to their own province. So there's so many levels where this has to be changed, Gene. That's the stumbling block.
1: Yeah.
15: It's taxes, it's distribution, it's we all our different access ways. Like look at Ontario. We just opened up putting wine on grocery store shelves. Well, in British Columbia, this has been standard practice for 15, 16, almost 20 years.
1: Yeah.
15: Different ages of majority, different ways of storing the wine and labeling. And so it's a big file. And thank you to the USA for bringing this up and giving us the fire to get this going. However, this file just moves slowly.
1: Well, you know, like you know, I had heard about that thing with PEI about how you can only bring in 9 liters. I mean, it's not like there's a border when you cross into PEI, and it's not like they can check. But I do remember a number of years ago, you know, some guy bought some beer in New Brunswick and took it into another province, and he was stopped by the police because that was an illegal import, and it went to the courts, and the courts actually upheld that. And I'm just thinking, if we got rid of all of this Canadian red tape, you know, I mean, direct to consumer, that's so silly. I mean, I want to, if I'm visiting Vancouver, I want to walk into either a private or a government wine store, and I want to see Sue UN staff Cabernet sitting there, and I can purchase it, and I go, oh, this is where I'm from. Or I want to walk into the LCBO and see some, you know, great summer wine from Kelowna. And I go, oh, yeah, I had this when I was out in B.C. I mean,
15: right.
1: That's the way we should be doing it. So who's in charge? Who's mucking everything up?
15: Well, you know, it's the political will, essentially, of each province willing to change this and bring this to the forefront. And, you know, if you're the province, and we're obviously, and justifiably so, have healthcare ahead of it and education and the like. However, there is a huge trade element here that is stagnated, and we're just waiting for things to happen. The Canadian Vintners Association, they've rechanged their name, it's the Canadian Wine Growers of Canada. They certainly have been huge advocates for this file, as have been the distillers. They're in the same boat where they're blocked between province to province. When, you know, the opportunities came up, when alcohol was being taken off the shelves from America, you know, just shifting product around Canada to make sure that all the shelves are full was a huge logistical challenge, which had just been a paperwork or a form to fill out. So I'm moving wine from Alberta to Saskatchewan, you know, it should be no big deal, but instead it's like taking it out of the country and bringing it back in again. And in fact, in some cases, it is easier to do that. It's the equivalent of the paperwork of taking something out of country and bringing it back in is how much work it takes to move some of these products from province to province.
1: Yeah, it really is great. Like, for example, if I'm making Jean Valaitis protein bars,
15: right.
1: I can sell them in B.C., Saskatchewan, whatever, and I just don't see the difference between Jean Valaitis protein bars, which, by the way, don't exist, and you selling a bottle of wine in Quebec or in Nova Scotia.
15: Right. And, you know, if we could take that attitude and change it for wine especially, because wine should be considered as a food item. It is what we sit down to dinner, we have a glass of wine with it. We instead have lumped it into another category of another thought process of it being a hard liquor, which are two very, very, very different products. This is something that evolves with time. It evolves with your geography. That's why when you go to northern Italy, you have big red wines that go with those big, beautiful red meats that are up there. When you're around seafood areas in the south around water, it's light white wines that run beautifully with that. They go hand in hand. The food and the wine are holding hands together through time and through evolution. So it is definitely a conceptual issue that we're stagnated. We stumble across.
1: Mm. Sue Ann Staff from Sue Ann Staff Estate Wineries in Jordan is with us this morning. And is there a difference? Do they label wine from Niagara and spirits differently in terms of cross-country trade?
15: Well, that is one of the points that I have read. However, as I'm trying to think personally of, as I've done my own small shipments to Manitoba and to BC, I can't think of anything that I've had to do differently. I have had to make sure to go through certain avenues and different channels, different shipping ways as well. But as far as the label itself, I can't think of a label issue. Mm. But that, you know, I also am not adverse to that.
1: Yeah. You know, when I take a look at this, you know, really, it seems as if the government has created the sales prevention department.
15: Oh, I love that. I love that. That's beautiful. Right, I got to write that down.
1: But, am I right?
15: Well, it does feel that way sometimes, and you know, when you have this fear factor as well, you know, friends coming next week from PEI, and like, are they going to be wondering about how much wine they can take home? Like 9 liters of wine going back into PEI, that's only a case of wine. I know they like to drink more than that, and so is that a barrier to them? Now, who's checking this? Who's monitoring
1: exactly.
15: this? You know, in the case of, you know, the one that you cited from New Brunswick, in that case, it was quite a bit of beer that someone was bringing across the border, and it was for a stag and doe, so it's going to be resold and has other, you know, many other connotations with it. But it was also a time where the industry could hop behind somebody and give them a helping hand. In fact, it spearheaded a movement called Save My Grapes. Oh. Save them from being confiscated, going from province to province.
1: crazy. You know, like what is in Prince Edward Island? Are they going to have like an RCMP SWAT team there? Step back from the car. Open your trunk. We know you have 11 liters of wine in there.
15: Right. Well, and you know, the thing, if you're coming from New York State into Canada or into Ontario, we know we have to declare it. We know there's a process. We go in, we have secondary inspection, and we pay the taxes and the duties and pay the HST that the government thinks it should have as well and all those things, right? But when you're going from province to province, I don't know. I'm looking for the directory as to who to call. Who do I tell? Yeah. Like, there's no process in place.
1: Step
15: which
1: away.
15: Which is fine.
1: Step
15: because away. I don't want one to be in place, by the way. Let's get rid of that even being an issue.
1: Step away from your car, Sue Ann.
15: Right,
1: step.
15: Yes.
1: Hey, one other thing. Up in Ottawa, where people mm-hmm. think they, you know, should take care of us, which really bothers me, a Senate bill mandating health warnings on mm-hmm. liquor labels and wine labels is up for third reading in the Senate.
15: Right.
1: They want everybody to know that if you drink wine, you know, you're going to shrink and die and go to hell. And I mean, I know that you're a member of the Wine Growers of Canada and work with them. Do we really need warnings, you know, labels on wine?
15: Right. This is something that has come up often and has been, you know, declined each time that it comes up. It's likely to happen again this time. It is something, though, ironically, that's, or not ironically, or interestingly, that has been in place in the EU for years. I ship more to the EU than I do to other provinces of Canada, which is an ironic point.
1: Yeah, no kidding.
15: And case in point for the rest of the last 10 minutes. Anyway, what's interesting there is they have a QR code that you put on your bottles. Mm-hmm. And so the consumer can scan the QR code, and there's pretty much every single thing you ever wanted to know about the wine, including the nutritional information. But it gives you far more details as far as how much sugar is in the wine, exact alcohol percentages, how many kilocalories of energy it could provide to you based on the sugar content and alcohol, other sustainability issues such as, you know, the cardboard and the glass that it has been packaged in, what type of capsule it has, and whether it's recycled glass or recycled metal or not, and things like that. So any health warnings that might be there as far as, like, you know, don't consume alcohol when you're pregnant, the things we already know, but all there is a one-stop shop, essentially. So,
1: it reminds me of that old Joe Jackson song, "Everything Gives You Cancer."
15: Right. Well, true. And in the case of wine, for years and years and years, we're under the belief, and I don't know, someone like me still believes in the Mediterranean diet that has been showcased that brings down heart and stroke incidence and brings down the stickiness of the red platelets. So it brings down blood pressure and, you know, also is part of a healthy diet, part of a healthy day is just, you know, one glass of wine for women and two for men. You know, it's not going to change overnight. It's going to take generations again of thinking of wine differently. But anyway, I'm hoping the nutritional information again gets kiboshed because, I mean, really, what's in it? Grapes.
1: Grapes. Hi. Well, I'm very sorry. In my opinion, they blew a fantastic opportunity, and it's going to be more red tape as opposed to red wine. What a missed opportunity. Man, this is so silly. I can't get over it.
15: Yeah, well, you know, it's moving, but again, at a glacial pace, and that's not even my quote. That's ones from those that are actually working on the file. So it's going to take a lot of political will to get this one moved farther, but you know, God bless the powers that be that have the energy to keep moving this file. I'm appreciative of the work and time of that, that's for sure.
1: Yeah. Hey, listen, thanks for jumping on this morning to talk about this. I know everybody in the Niagara region, we really care about our vineyards, and just what a stupid move. What more can I say?
16: From the National Newsroom of the Canadian Press, I'm Brenda Molina-Navidad. Dozens of wildfires continue to rage across the country. More than 170 fires are scorching Ontario, while British Columbia is dealing with some 120 blazes this weekend. That includes one advancing wildfire that forced residents of the BC interior village of Clinton to flee, leaving them anxious waiting to discover the fate of their community. Canada had its own ceremony to mark the Gordie Howe International Bridge's opening. Ottawa canceled a joint celebration with the U.S. in light of President Donald Trump's latest tariff threats. Speaking at the ceremony in Windsor, Ontario yesterday, Premier Doug Ford said his government will be ready to respond to any new American tariffs.
17: Our relationship has been challenged over the last few years, and President Trump has threatened new tariffs just this month. But Team Canada has never been more united. And I want to make it clear, working with Prime Minister Carney will never stop standing up for Ontario and for Team Canada.
16: Prime Minister Mark Carney said he recently spoke with Trump and they agreed to intensify trade negotiations. A citizen-led petition looking to force a vote on Alberta quitting Canada has been verified as successful.
18: The petition, however, still can't proceed as it remains tied up in a court dispute. Elections Alberta says it has verified nearly 223,000 signatures calling for a vote. That's far higher than the minimum number of 178,000 names needed. The agency began the count after a judge ruled last month that the names could be counted, even though the petition is in legal limbo. First Nations are challenging the petition, saying it's unconstitutional. Diana Mussina, The Canadian Press.
16: The union representing 55,000 nurses in BC has accepted a mediated proposal that could end its weeks-long strike action.
19: British Columbia's unionized nurses will review a mediator-recommended settlement after weeks of strike action. Unresolved compensation issues are expected to proceed to binding arbitration this fall. The nurses began job action in early July after rejecting a tentative contract, refusing some overtime and non-nursing duties. Union President Adrian Gear says the recommendations address concerns including workplace violence and inappropriate job assignments. David Augustine, The Canadian Press.
16: Métis entrepreneur Shawnee Gwynn is among some Indigenous people who are exploring how artificial intelligence can be used in First Nations, Inuit, and Métis communities. Gwynn is the founder of a tech company that has developed an AI tool that can detect inaccurate representations of Indigenous peoples in written content. She says a lot of the online history about Indigenous groups is from a colonized perspective.
20: It's going to help dehomogenize us, so that less assumptions are made and people are being more equitable and fair, and that we get the care that we deserve in all of these systems.
16: TELUS recently inked a deal with Gwynn's company and is to be the startup's first beta tester. This is The Canadian Press. In sports, the head coach of the Saskatchewan Rough Riders said it was a tough week leading up to a matchup against the Edmonton Elks. Before kickoff at the game, display screens had played videos of Rough Rider linebacker Jaden Dulkey and Bishma Rajyaguru. Both men were killed in a highway crash last week. Coach Corey Mace reacted to what he saw.
21: Just being out there and seeing both people, both victims being represented, and seeing a little bit about, both gentlemen, man, it's just, is so sad.
16: Mounties have said Dulkey was driving on the wrong side of a highway when his SUV crashed into a vehicle driven by Rajyaguru. In MLB action, the Toronto Blue Jays will try to bounce back from a tough setback to the Boston Red Sox when they play the second set of a three-game series tonight at Fenway Park. The BC Lions, last in the CFL's West Division, return to BC Play Stadium tonight, hoping to turn their season around when they host the Toronto Argonauts. From the Canadian Press, I'm Brenda Molina Navidad.
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25: Hi there, and welcome to the best of the Bashy Capello Show. Really happy to be with you this week. Hope it's been a great one for you. It certainly was a newsy one. Lots going on, kicked off by none other than U.S. President Donald Trump, who on Monday announced that in a month he intended to apply a whole slew of 50% tariffs to a variety of Canadian products headed into the United States. Everything from whiskey to hockey sticks to wallpaper. And it was all in response, the White House claims, to the counter tariffs that Canada has put on, for example, American booze, or in the case of American booze, pulling it right off the shelves in some provinces. And so we find ourselves at a bit of an impasse where pressure is on the Prime Minister to respond to what the United States is threatening, to what Donald Trump is threatening. But obviously the premiers are not all unified in deciding how the prime minister should respond and what leverage he should use. So we're going to explore what Canada can do, what Canada should do with Erin O'Toole, who sits on the prime minister's advisory council for this issue and is also former leader of the Federal Conservatives. Then we'll go one-on-one with the CEO of Trans Mountain, Mark Mackey, in an exclusive interview. He is essentially going to lead the development of this new pipeline that will run alongside TMX to the West Coast to take oil from Alberta to primarily Asian markets. So we're going to talk to him about how expensive that could get, how feasible it is, and what the potential economic benefits are for Canada. Then Lana Payne will be here because Unifor, she's the head of Unifor, is in negotiations with big three automakers. They've come to a conclusion where Ford is concerned, and it involves some really interesting agreements on investment. Basically, they've negotiated additional investment in Canadian plants from Ford. So we'll talk to Lana about how likely that is with the other two big car makers. And finally, Dan Riskin will round us out. Men aren't good at talking while multitasking. He'll tell us why.
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25: President Donald Trump has threatened in 30 days to slap a whole slew of new tariffs on Canadian products, everything from hockey sticks to various types of booze, dairy products, you name it. What he isn't putting tariffs on, though, potash, oil, critical minerals, the stuff that the United States clearly really needs. Part of the federal government's response this week has been to meet with both premiers. The prime minister did that yesterday. And then the minister in charge of the file, Dominic LeBlanc, also sat down with the prime minister's advisory council on Canada-U.S. economic relations. One of the people who sit on that council is Erin O'Toole, former Conservative Party leader, and he's with us right now. Hi, Mr. O'Toole. Pleasure to welcome you to the show. Thanks very much for making the time.
0: Great to join you.
25: I have to start off on sort of the latest salvo from the Trump administration, these brand new tariffs, the threat of imposing them in just under a month now. Were you surprised at all, given the juncture we're at right now in those kind of, I guess you can call them negotiations?
0: Disappointed, yes. Surprised, no. You know, this is the second term of President Trump. We really shouldn't be surprised by these shots out of the blue. But it's a sign that I think maybe he's looking at getting ready for, towards a final deal, a comprehensive deal. We've got a month to push and to suggest how bad these decisions will be for American consumers as much as Canadian workers. So disappointed, but not surprised.
25: So do I take from that that you think this is more of a tactic as far as those trade discussions go than anything else?
0: I do think it's a tactic. Certainly, Donald Trump does believe tariffs are a tool that he allows dominance of the U.S. and to take on perceived unfairness. I don't think he really understands who ends up paying the tariffs and that these policies are contributing to the cost of living crisis that's hitting him in the polls. So I do think the team around him is used to his views on tariffs, but if you look at the cost of living, you look at the added complications of the Strait of Hormuz and just the challenge a lot of average Americans are facing, he's heading into midterms. I think he needs to drop a lot of these things, but to do it in a way that he can showcase he got great deals or extracted wins from Canada and from a range of other countries. And so we've got a window to use some of those domestic economic pressures to our advantage.
25: So I know that you're a member of the council on this greater trade relationship that met yesterday. Do you have a clear understanding of the strategy we will employ heading into the next 30 days to try and push exactly what you just described?
0: Well, the council was there to give feedback on how sectors of the economy, workers, policy people are taking the latest salvo from the Americans. So that was an update and sort of feedback from the field was the biggest part. They are looking at strategies where we can apply pressure back. They are trying to coordinate with the provinces. And I do think that both our chief negotiator, Janice Schrett, and our ambassador, Mark Wiseman, are looking at the looming elections in the United States, and where some of these cost of living crises are maybe causing a narrowing of races for Congress. This is something that I think a lot of Republican members of Congress will start applying pressure on the White House to say, look, we're in a tight race here. Canada's an important export market for my state and my district, and a lot of my constituents believe that tariffs and higher gas prices are the result of Trump policies. So what can we do to alleviate those pressures on members of Congress who are in tight races? So I think we're looking at the big picture, trying to respond to a bit of the chaos from our partner to the south. And it is a really good Team Canada approach. You know, this isn't about politics. It's about patriotism for the country.
25: Speaking of Team Canada, it's interesting that all of this happened just ahead of the meeting of the premiers that's taking place in Prince Edward Island. And, it, you know, you and I often, when I'm interviewing you, are talking about China and some of the strategies that they employ to try and, you know, divide and conquer. Like, often when they levy tariffs, it's in a way that will pit one part of the country, for example, or one sector of the country against another. And this list strikes me in the same way. There's certainly more emphasis on provinces outside of Alberta and Saskatchewan, and a deliberate decision not to tariff a lot of the energy, the potash, the oil that the U.S. is on the receiving end of. How worried are you that that strategy would prove to be successful, a.k.a. they could have some success in dividing provinces?
0: I'm worried about national unity at the moment, Vashti. I'd be lying if I said I wasn't. I do think, though, the U.S. list that they released using this 1930s Smoot-Hawley tariff obscurity to impose them had less to do about regional division and more to do about the real truth that a lot of sectors are critical to the U.S. So potash, for example, for the ag states, a lot of those races where agriculture is a big determinant, they need our potash as one of the key elements of the fertilizer cycle. Energy security in North America is something I've talked about for years. So if you actually look at that list, I think it's as much about American self-interest, what they exempted, as opposed to what they tariffed. But it does give us pressure points that we can explore. One thing I hope that the premiers do in Charlottetown as part of their meetings is we need to really have the prime minister as the quarterback. He's in regular communication with the president, and there will be an executive aspect of any final deal, leader to leader. And we don't need 10 provinces and 3 territories coming up with their own pressure points, their own strategies, their own campaigns that would in self-interest what they exempted as opposed to what they tariffed. But it does give us pressure points that we can explore. One thing I hope that the premiers do in Charlottetown as part of their meetings is we need to really have the prime minister as the quarterback. He's in regular communication with the president, and there will be an executive aspect of any final deal, leader to leader. And we don't need 10 provinces and 3 territories coming up with their own pressure points, their own strategies, their own campaigns that will cause division indirectly. So I really hope Team Canada can be smart, a bit strategic and how we work together, and let workers in Alberta and Ontario know that we're standing up for everyone. We're standing up for interest, not one region over the other.
25: Do you think it's possible to arrive at that endpoint if leverage is concentrated in, for example, you know, the case of oil in Alberta, in the case of potash in Saskatchewan, where the premiers are, you know, essentially Premier Smith yesterday was like, you're not going to use this as leverage, and other premiers in other provinces are saying, well, we have to like leave open that possibility. Do you think it's possible, let's say, for the prime minister or the lead on this to arrive at a position, should it be necessary, where pressure, you know, is needed to not alienate one province or another?
0: I think the Prime Minister Carney has reset the tone of dialogue with the premiers, particularly the MOU and his work with Premier Smith. He's a very different prime minister to Mr. Trudeau. There's no question. So I do think the premiers know that the prime minister wants to drive a good deal. And our retaliation, potential against the U.S. should be a last resort. The irony is these Holly Smoke tariffs, which were used in 1930, made the Great Depression worse mm-hmm. because Canada at the time retaliated. So sometimes when we retaliate, it feels good emotionally, but it can hurt our workers even more, and it can divide one part of the country versus another. But if the U.S. continues on this almost irrational course on tariffs and on bringing down the overall North American economy, we do have to work together to see what areas of pressure can be applied as we're negotiating for a comprehensive deal. So we know some provinces are taking American spirits off their shelves. Some are not. It's a real rub for certain American governors. All of these things could be taken into consideration as part of a master deal, including 232 tariffs on auto and steel and aluminum. So I'm optimistic, but we have to start planning for pessimism. And I think that will be at the end of this 30 days. We have to have a plan to stand firm as Canadians.
25: I'll leave it on that note. Mr. O'Toole, thanks so much for your insights today. I appreciate it.
0: Always great chatting with you, Vashi. Thank you.
25: That's Aaron O'Toole, former leader of the Federal Conservative Party, and now sits on the Prime Minister's Advisory Council on the Canada-U.S. economic relationship.
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25: A few weeks ago, right at the beginning of July, the Prime Minister and Premier of Alberta announced that they would go ahead in partnership with Pembina and essentially build another pipeline to the West Coast alongside the current route of a pipeline that already exists, the TMX pipeline. You'll remember that pipeline was taken over by the government a number of years ago, constructed to the tune of $34 billion amid some opposition and some support. So this one, instead of going to the northern part of the West Coast, where it would face a tanker ban and strong opposition among some First Nations communities, is set to go, along the route of TMX. It'll also be basically developed by Trans Mountain. I had the chance to speak a few moments ago to Mark Mackey, who is the CEO of TMX. And I started off by referencing an interview I did with him exactly almost a year ago, in which he talked more about optimizing the current pipeline before moving on to building a new one. I wondered if his view, given all that's changed in the meantime, has shifted in the interim.
2: I would say it's gotten more refined and more informed over time. Like one of the things that, you know, benefit of being relatively ancient and having worked in this sector a very long time is we've seen development happen, you know, in stages over time. And as I sat a year ago with you in Vancouver, it was, well, the first thing you need to do is get after the optimizations of existing systems. So that's what we've been very focused on and remain very focused on. But as you think out longer term and we see, and the ambitions of the country as it relates to its role on the global stage have gotten much larger. And Canada has an incredibly unique, resource base here that is going to be in high demand for a very long time to come. So as the year has unfolded since the last time we were together, it's become a lot clearer. The long-term need is for more capacity. So, the things we were working on before remain a priority. And now we start shifting to the longer term. And that's where this pipeline comes in.
25: I'll ask you very bluntly, Mr. Mackey, as, again, someone with more expertise than the majority of us. Do you think this pipeline can be built, will be built?
2: Yes and yes, to be very direct in terms of the answer. I certainly think it can be built. We already have built something like it. This one is a little longer, a little bigger, more capacity than what Trans Mountain built before. But I think it's very necessary in the global context that we live in today. And that's become infinitely clearer over the last year. So for the country, this export route to the West Coast and all the different markets it can access, whether it's the United States, China, Korea, Japan, India, like all those are countries that will benefit from, Canada's energy resources.
25: So the economic case has certainly been made by both governments about the demand for it and the sort of utility from a geopolitical, again, perspective of increasing capacity. It's going to come at a cost, right? Because there is now taxpayer involvement, as there was with TMX. I know that you weren't necessarily there for the entirety of the construction of TMX, but you were very familiar with

0: capacity? Like, could it be more expensive?
1: I think on a, like a per unit basis, I expect it actually will be very competitive with, you know, the Transmountain system. And the reason for that is economies of scale. It's a, you know, million barrel a day pipeline. And then, you know, the benefits of, and we're starting to see this, the reforms that have been instituted to make, you know, the processes smoother, more certain, and to be able to, you know, see what a project, you know, the life cycle is going to be. So I expect this process to be much smoother than the one that Trans Mountain went through before. So there are some things working in the advantage of the new system. Again, economies of scale being an important one. So I do think it's quite competitive. It will be competitive. And, you know, just like Trans Mountain, there's a financial case for the Trans Mountain system that is very, very strong, and I expect, and I've, you know, fully committed to, you know, taxpayers seeing full value for the Trans Mountain system. Just to go back to us for a second, we paid $1.7 billion into the Treasury last year in dividends and interest. We'll beat that this year. You'll probably reinvest some capital in the years thereafter. And then again, when we come back out the other side of that, this is going to be a very profitable investment for the country, the legacy Trans Mountain. I expect the new system to be the same. And the overall economic impact that that system will enable is ginormous to the country. So I think that there's a very, very compelling case for the new pipeline.
0: Why do you think the case was not compelling enough for a private investor at this point?
1: Yeah, very, very good question. And so what you have here actually is a combination of a little bit of both. So you've got the government, participation through Trans Mountain and through the Alberta Petroleum Marketing Commission, but you also have Pembina at the table, which is a very savvy company. And I think in part, a little bit of it will be, we want to see the resource develop. We want to see how the new reforms work. So I think it's a very good solution to the situation that we find ourselves in now. So this public and private partnership.
0: So one of the other things we discussed last year was, when should the government sell the TMX pipeline? And you have, you know, for a while now been an advocate of not doing so immediately, even though that was the instinct of the government years ago when they took over the construction of the pipeline. You mentioned, I think I remember when we spoke, you know, optimization, you know, coming to a conclusion on the toll dispute, which has now very recently occurred, all sort of things that should be in place before that move was embarked on. So I wanted to kind of circle back to that question where TMX is concerned and ask you where you fall now in that proposition. Should the government be looking to continue operating the pipeline, do you think, or sell anytime soon?
1: I want to go back to my answer from about a year ago, and I think it's still applicable here today, which is there were a number of things. I think of it like a hit list or a checklist that we wanted to knock off. Rate case settlement was one. Advancing the expansion projects on the system was another. All of these things, you know, generate value. An operating history, how utilized the system is going to be, and we'll come back to that in a second. So as you remove these uncertainties, the value of the system becomes much more apparent. And you do the expansions, which add, you know, very valuable capacity at a very low cost. Again, that adds value to the business. So it puts, you know, the government in a much better position to look at its options, you know, as say a few years down the road, as it relates to legacy Trans Mountain. And I'm a big advocate. I believe this is a really important and strategic asset to the country. And so I'm unabashed on this. I think Canada should keep holding this thing. It may sell off pieces of it to, you know, say, you know, Indigenous, it may sell off, you know, pieces of it to, say, pension funds. But I think Canada should always keep its fingers on this to a degree, its ownership interest to a degree. I think it's far too strategic to the country. And so for that reason, I think I would be more of a long-term holder. That would be my advice as an individual and someone who knows the space, you know, hold this for a while.
0: Can I extend that logic? Would it be fair to extend that logic to a second pipeline then? Like, do you think there's a world in which, from your perspective, it would be a good thing for the federal government to be owning and operating two pipelines to the West Coast? Because you will know as well as I do that there will be a number of Canadians who would express apprehension about that.
1: Yeah, and I understand the viewpoint, and I want, you know, certainly disciplined, and I expect that, you know, certainly with, as any taxpayer would. Pick the right time. If you're going to exit, pick the right time. That's a policy call. It's not my call.

0: And so they, you know, they'll make the right decision. I am very confident in the decision makers that run the country. And they'll make the right decision at the right time with the right set of facts. So I'm not worried about it. If they want to have private sector ownership, fantastic. If they want to keep an ownership interest, fantastic. Or some combination thereof, which is how they approach the new pipeline. They have a private party there, and they are an incredibly capable private party. So I think we'll see how all this plays out over time.
1: One final question for you, Mr. Mackey, on the pipeline that exists right now, the one that you're operating, and on the question of optimization. I know it's been a process, and there's lots of different things that have to occur. When do you expect it to be fully optimized? What's the best case scenario for the end date for that?
0: Yeah, what we're shooting for is the end of 28 as being kind of the full optimization point, and maybe a little bit of a trailer into early 29. But the work that we're doing basically is more pump stations on the existing system. It's about 30 kilometers of pipe, inside of BC that we need to replace, and then power infrastructure that's necessary for the project.
2: That's Mark Mackey, the CEO of TMX.
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2: We're continuing our coverage today of the trade relationship between Canada and the United States and some of the consequences of threats of older tariffs, newer tariffs, and a whole bunch of stuff that's happening in the interim. Of course, the auto sector has been at the forefront of all of this, and auto sector workers in particular. They are actually, Unifor, the union who represents those workers, is actually involved in negotiations right now with two of the big car makers after reaching a successful agreement with Ford. Lana Payne is the national president of Unifor, and she's with us to talk a bit more about that. Hi, Lana. Pleasure to welcome you back to the show.
18: Hi, great to be here.
2: Really appreciate it. I have a whole bunch of questions about some of the unique features of these negotiations, but I did want to start off just on the news this week of the latest round of tariffs, because some of them are specific to the auto sector. Once again, there's 30 days, of course, but or 29 now, I guess, before they actually get imposed. But what is your sense of, how you think this country should be responding, the government should be responding?
18: Yeah, the tariffs that we'll see or potentially see in 28 days now, I guess it is, are according to the U.S. in response to things that we have done, which were in response to things that they had done in terms of the trade aggression that we've been experiencing for 18 months. So the new tariffs would apply to a whole host of goods, not necessarily in the auto sector. They're looking at forestry and chemicals and all sorts of things as a retaliation against Canada. Obviously we have to take this seriously as a country. I believe that we're seeing a fair bit of posturing right now before we get to a bargaining table. That's not to say that Trump won't live up to his threats here, but we expected these kinds of threats to intensify before we got to a serious negotiating table right now.
2: So do you think that's what's going to happen? Do you think that those talks will intensify this month?
18: I believe they will. All indications are that they will. Does that mean we'll get a deal this fall? I wish I had a crystal ball to be able to say that. The reality is there is a lot at stake right now, and in particular a lot at stake for Canadian workers. We've been hurt, I would say significantly by the current tariffs, which have been punishing Canadian workers in a number of sectors, auto, forestry, just to name a few. So we do need to get things clarified here. But at the end, if we're unable to make any progress, then that means Canada is going to have to look at changing its tactics here. And I think there's some strengthening of resolve in that regard from what I've been seeing in the last number of days.
2: And what do you mean by that? What have you borne witness to?
18: Well, I believe we've got to take stock of what we have to do in response here. It's that we can't give any more concessions. We absolutely cannot give any more concessions. They have gotten us nowhere. We haven't gotten one thing in return for them, including being able to get to a serious negotiating table with the U.S. So those tactics haven't worked, and we'll have to try new ones unless we see ourselves making serious progress in the coming days and
2: just
18: months.
2: One more question on that before I move over to the negotiations. And I wondered, like, there's this whole debate between the premiers happening right now about how far you go in using the leverage that we clearly do have around energy in particular with the United States. Do you have a position on that?
18: I think we have to put everything on the table and work out what it is Canada can live with. And I believe the premiers have to come together. We need solidarity in this moment. If we've ever needed it before as a country, we absolutely need it right now. And I think it's fair to say that some parts of Canada have been hurt greater than others in this trade war. And a lot of workers have been hurt. So let's put them first in this fight and make sure that we go to the table with all of our strength and with a willingness to use leverage if we need to.
2: Okay, on the negotiations that are going on right now with GM and Stellantis, I read a couple of super interesting pieces about the deal that you were able to reach with Ford and how it includes securing investment, like not just things that directly impact workers around wages and working conditions, but also investment. Can you help us understand how the union arrived at a point where like this became something to pursue in negotiations?
18: Well, to be fair, we've always made investment as part of our bargaining with the Detroit 3, because without investment, we don't get product, and without product, we don't have plants to operate, which means we don't have jobs. This has been going on for quite a spell right now in terms of being part of negotiations, because once we lost the auto pact, we lost a baseline for Canadian investment. We lost a baseline for content requirements, for example, and that losing that meant we lost any kind of structural investment guarantees for Canada. So our union basically had to pick up the slack here and make it part of our negotiations with the auto companies. You saw in the case of Ford most recently another $1.2 billion being invested in their Canadian facilities, and that's on top of what we saw committed during our last round of bargaining at the Oakville facility, which now has been completely retooled, and people are being called back to work there by the hundreds every week. And we have about 300 still on layoff there. So this is critical for our union, and it's always needs to be a critical priority for us in bargaining. And it will be again when we sit down to the table on August 10th with General Motors. And as you know, there we have an idle plant, and we've lost a shift in Oshawa, and we have an idle plant in Kami. So investment is critically important, because that's what provides us job stability here.
2: In the case of Ford, how would you characterize the reception to like, I know you've arrived at a deal, obviously, but like, how would you characterize their willingness to make this a big part of what you agreed to?
18: Yeah, I think there was a clear understanding, I would say, by Ford Motor Company that they sell a lot of vehicles in Canada, and therefore they should be investing in Canada. And I think that this should be the principle of any trade negotiation, whether it's with the United States or any other country in the world, that if you want to be able to sell vehicles in Canada, you ought to build them in Canada. And that means investing in our manufacturing footprint. Ford Motor Company has been here for over 100 years, and they've been investing in our manufacturing footprint. Obviously, the other two Detroit 3 companies have done the same, and Toyota and Honda have done the same in terms of investing in Canada. But that's not to say we don't have a problem. We have a shared problem with the United States, and that is we have allowed over time more and more imports into the North American market where those countries and companies don't invest in Canada in the same way that these companies do. And I think that this is something that can form the basis of a discussion with the United States in these CUSMA talks.
2: And House, you know, when it comes to looking forward to the other negotiations, do you anticipate a similar level of reception on the investment piece?
18: I think it's going to be hard. Everything is hard right now because of Trump's tariffs. I can't and won't sugarcoat that for you, and I don't sugarcoat it for our members. This tariff regime that Trump has put in place has made everything much more difficult for our union. But we have to use the leverage we have as a union. We did that with Ford Motor Company. We will do that with GM and Stellantis, and it may be tougher there, but the reality is we will constantly remind them that Canadians buy a lot of their vehicles, and in return for buying them, they expect these companies to invest in Canada, invest in Canadian jobs, and I would say invest in good Canadian union jobs. And that'll be a part of the argument that we make. Obviously, there is a benefit for them for investing in Canada. That is, Canadians see them doing that. And secondly, our workforce is the best in the world, and they're the best at what they do in the auto sector. And that is a big competitive advantage for these companies.
2: I'll leave it on that note. Lana, thanks so much for making the time for the conversation. Really appreciate it.
18: Thank you.
2: Thank you. Lana Payne is the national president of Unifor, here to talk a little bit about negotiations going on with two remaining big automakers out of the United States, or based in the United States, with Canadian representation, GM and Stellantis. They have already reached a deal with Ford.
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2: Dan Riskin, CTV's Science and Technology Specialist, is back. Hi, Dan.
9: How are you?
2: I'm great. How are you?
9: Good. I'm so excited for both of these topics.
2: I know. Me too. The headlines just screamed at me. Yep. Are men really... I'm going to keep all my commentary to myself until the outcome of the study. Are men really worse at multitasking than women, Dan?
9: Well, I guess it depends who you ask, doesn't it? If you ask a lot of people that I've talked to about this study, they are universal in their belief that men are not as good at multitasking as women. But the researchers on this study and the people writing about it seem to have a different take. What they did is they had a bunch of men and women independently do a bunch of different tasks like cooking and looking up phone numbers and reordering words and these other different tasks. And they found that men and women have no difference in these tasks as they're doing them. But what is different is that if you talk to the person who's doing this task and you strike up a conversation, you say something like that really opens a can of worms, like, how do you feel about tattoos? When do you think you're old enough to get a tattoo? You ask something like that. Women will engage in the conversation much more than men will. Men often ignore the prompt and just do not respond about twice as often as women do. And so the conclusion that the researchers came to was, oh, look, men and women can multitask exactly the same. It's just that men don't talk as much while they're multitasking. But another interpretation of that is
2: a generous interpretation. Yeah.
9: It's too generous because talking is one of the tasks.
2: Right. Exactly. So thank you.
9: The men are failing in one of the tasks.
2: Yeah.
9: Like they're clearly different. Yeah. So anyway, I got worked up about this. It's clearly evidence that men don't multitask as well on certain kinds of tasks. And this seems to be, you know, speaking and holding a conversation while you're trying to do other things seems to be this place where women outperform men. And I hate gendered generalizations because I feel like usually they work against you, but I felt like I had to chime in on this because people were looking at the data and coming up with this conclusion that didn't really fit.
2: Probably because men were looking at the data.
9: I did notice that one of the write-ups was written by men. I looked at the authors of the paper, and it's both genders are balanced among the authors, and so I can't totally say this is men trying to make themselves look good, but it is interesting, and it does. They also had people look at videos of the people in the first study that I just described, and people watched the videos, and then the people who watched the videos were asked to say how well they thought people did at multitasking, and they said overall their ratings were worse of men, but the ratings were actually very tightly correlated with the ability to hold a conversation. So women that didn't hold a conversation well were rated poorly, and men who did hold a conversation well were rated well. And so that ability to keep a conversation going while you're multitasking is a really strong message to other people about how well you're doing, regardless of how well you're actually doing at the tasks. It seems like people really pay attention to that variable, and that seems to be why it's such a strong belief for so many people that women are better at multitasking than men are, when maybe it's a more subtle in terms of the other tasks they do.
2: I feel like there's 300 things I do a day that annoy my husband, but if I were to top the list, it would be like when he's doing something, when I start to ask him about other things. And it's like he's deaf. Like we have an age gap, and I'm constantly making fun of him for being older than me, older, and definitely older looking. And when he can't hear me, like it's like he can't hear. But right. Now I know scientifically it's just that he can't do it all at once.
9: I hope that makes you feel better. It's not going to solve the problem. You're still going to be annoyed by it. But at least you can have some sympathy that maybe it's not his age. Maybe it's just
2: I'm not really annoyed by it. He's annoyed by me is what I'm saying.
9: Oh,
2: it's just one of the more annoying things I do. There's a lot of them.
9: Oh, man.
2: But one of them
9: you'd be a lot. I mean, I got to say, you're a smart person, and you multitask, and you can juggle a lot of balls. And the other thing is
2: he calls it spinning.
9: I'm spinning all the time.
2: Yeah.
9: Well, but you're in radio, and so you need to be able to keep a conversation going when you're thinking about other things. Like, we're having this conversation, but you're watching the clock, and you're thinking about what's coming up, and you're thinking about what you'll do after the break. And yet, all of that just disappears when we're talking, and that just shows how talented you are. And now I know part of that is that you're a woman, but a lot of it is just your genius.
2: Or just that I'm spinny and weird and annoying, but your generous interpretation is very much appreciated.
9: My pleasure.
2: This is the other headline that I saw all day yesterday on CTV's news channel that was like freaking me right out.
9: Yes.
2: Contagious cancer in Canadian catfish. Sorry, what?
9: Yeah, so there's this one lake that actually spans between Quebec and Vermont. It's called Lake Memphremagog. And it is, it's kind of like Lake Champlain. It's sort of a long linear lake that stretches across the border. But in this lake, there's a fish called a brown bullhead catfish. And it's a fish that people eat and fish for. In 2012, a couple of fish turned up with these black sort of growths on them. And then over the ensuing years, it got more and more common, to the point that by 2017, more than a third of the catfish in this lake have these black growths. It almost looks like a raised, like a sore or something like that. So the first thought was, well, this must be some kind of a pollution issue. And so the scientists went and looked for a pollution issue, and they sampled the tissue, and it doesn't look like it's pollution. Doesn't look like it's a parasite. What it looks like is a cancer. But what's really strange is that when you look at the DNA of the tissue that has cancer, this black raised tissue on a fish, it's not the same DNA sequence as the rest of the fish. It's the same as other fish's cancers. And so it looks like one fish developed some kind of a cancer, and it's been spreading and going somehow from fish to fish and growing on other fish. So it's not something that happens to your own tissue. It's something that lands on you and starts growing on you. And so this is only the fourth or fifth time this has ever been seen in any kind of animal. Tasmanian devils have something kind of like this. There's something else in dogs, but this is the first time it's ever been seen in a fish, and there are tons of questions about sort of where this goes from here.
2: Yeah, so my number one question is, am I going to catch cancer like I catch a cold?
9: Right. So right now, there's no indication that it goes to any other species at all. It seems to be restricted to just this one kind of fish. And so right now, there's no need to panic. And the disease in Tasmanian devils, for example, stays in Tasmanian devils. So hopefully, that's the end of this. But we don't know how it spreads from fish to fish. Do they have to touch, or is it floating in the water as small cells that can get on a fish? We don't know those basic things. And so before we can really say what the implications are for the health of the ecosystem or for humans, we really need to know some more answers about those questions. But right now, I don't want to be alarmist, and I don't want people to freak out. There's no evidence that people can get this. It just seems to be something that's spreading among the fish.
2: So will they be studying that and trying to get us some answers?
9: Oh, yeah. Yeah, they're going to be watching this very closely. And, you know, there are questions about whether they can contain it in this one lake or whether it's going to spread to other lakes, whether it's possible to cure it in the fish or what the endpoints are. I think the first thing is to find out how it spreads. I think that's going to be the big first question. But for now, it's just a weird, ugly thing that we see on the fish, but we're watching it very carefully because it gives everybody the heebie-jeebies.
2: Okay, well, Good to hear. Good to hear. Thank you. No, that's okay. I like it when it's not alarmist. Always good to have information before I start freaking out.
9: Yeah, but it's important to know about it. But don't get freaked. Don't get too scared, but pay attention.
2: Okay.
9: Yeah.
2: Thanks, Dan. Appreciate it.
9: Thank you.
2: Dan Riskin is CTV's science and technology specialist with Talk Science to Me.
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17: Hi, this is Dan Shulman. As a baseball announcer, I'm often away from home, living out of a suitcase.
18: From the national newsroom of the Canadian Press, I am Brenda Molina-Navidad. An approaching cold front that could bring increased winds is potentially complicating efforts to combat the Clinton fires in British Columbia. An advancing wildfire has already forced residents of the village of Clinton in BC's southern interior to flee. It's one of roughly 120 fires BC is dealing with, while about 170 blazes burn in Ontario. More than 250,000 people have fled their homes in southern Europe this week as wildfires burn.
19: In France, soldiers and firefighters are working to contain a massive blaze near Bordeaux in the wine country, the fire forcing tens of thousands to evacuate, with winds threatening to push it closer to the city. In Spain, wildfires are displacing over 70,000 people.
20: La situación sigue siendo compleja.
19: Spanish Prime Minister Pedro Sanchez says fire crews were in for a difficult few hours as they battle blazes. High temperatures and climate change have fueled these fires. I'm Julie Walker.
6: Israel's military has detained what it describes as over 70 suspects across the occupied West Bank. Troops deployed across the territory yesterday following violence that left two Israeli soldiers and four Palestinian villagers dead. Yemen's Houthi rebels say they have fired missiles and drones on Saudi Arabia. That's in response to Saudi airstrikes on a strategic Red Sea city. This has Iran reported no strikes overnight in an apparent break of nearly 2 weeks of consecutive nights of U.S. attacks. State media in Syria say at least 35 people have been killed and dozens injured after two buses collided on a highway linking Damascus with an eastern province. Ottawa has received 21,000 emails about proposed changes to the way major projects are reviewed.
20: The plan changes include approving major projects before they're reviewed and exempting certain projects from laws that are meant to protect species at risk. Public feedback wrapped up Wednesday after Ottawa extended the submission deadline by 6 weeks. The government also received 187 written submissions from stakeholders, including Indigenous and environmental groups, think tanks, academics, and other levels of government. Ottawa says it will now study the submissions and publish a report by the end of the summer. Jason White, The Canadian Press.
6: Vancouver stuntwoman Devin Dalton says her phone started blowing up shortly after an interview was posted online where actor Matt Damon credited his 4'6" stunt double in The Odyssey for having the greatest arms he's ever seen.
21: And I never thought my biceps, you know, were going to be the thing that was viral, but it's been awesome. So I'm just super happy to represent like a strong females out there and even just like a healthy lifestyle and taking care of yourself and all that.
6: Dalton says she felt humbled by receiving attention from people who are excited about seeing strong female stunt performers thriving. The Odyssey is playing in theaters across Canada. This is the Canadian Press. In sports, the Toronto Blue Jays are aiming to bounce back from last night's tough 6-4 setback to the Boston Red Sox when they play the second set of a three-game series tonight at Fenway Park. Right-hander Dylan Cease will be on the mound for the Jays. In CFL action, the BC Lions return to BC Play Stadium tonight, hoping to turn their season around when they host the 2-4 Toronto Argonauts. The Lions are last in the league's West Division. They had to play their first two home games in Kelowna, BC, because the Vancouver Stadium was being used to co-host the World Cup that saw Canada's men's soccer team make history playing in the round of 16. There are 15 games in Major League Soccer today with all three Canadian teams in action. Toronto FC visits DC United, Minnesota United hosts the Vancouver Whitecaps, and Inter Miami visits CF Montreal without Lionel Messi. The WNBA All-Star Game goes tonight at the United Center in Chicago. From the Canadian Press, I'm Brenda Molina-Navidad.

0: burned by your old AC system this summer and avoid expensive breakdowns during the hottest temperatures of the year. 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
4: Welcome back to the Best of the Vashi Capello Show. I am your host, Vashi Capellos. Really pleased to be with you this afternoon. We've got a great hour of programming ahead for you. We'll start off with Scotty Greenwood, a former American diplomat to Canada, very much involved in the last round of NAFTA negotiations. She'll walk us through what Canada should and shouldn't do when it comes to responding to this latest threat of tariffs from Donald Trump. Remember at the beginning of the week, he said in 30 days, I'm going to apply tariffs to hockey sticks, to Canadian whiskey, to Canadian wallpaper, stick-on wallpaper, you name it. She's going to walk us through how far Canada can go in its response. Then Rachel Aiello will be here to tell us what went on when the premiers got together this week. That news from Donald Trump really upended the meeting that was to take place between premiers in Charlottetown, Prince Edward Island, and it became the focus of their discussions. They also met with the Prime Minister during those 3 days of meetings, and ultimately, you know, the battle for a position, a concerted position to respond to Donald Trump is a very real one. And so Rachel will walk us through what discussions during those meetings were like. Then Blaine Marinook, the president and co-founder of West Coast Walls, will be here. Yes, tariffs are a political issue, but they also have a very real impact on businesses and people in this country. And West Coast Walls is one of those businesses. Their product would be subject to a 50% tariff if Donald Trump goes through on his threat, and 50% of Blaine's business goes to the United States. So it's a precarious position to be in, and Blaine will take us through what it means for him and his employees. And then finally, Ryan Minucia will be here. He's with the C.D. Howe Institute for an explainer on interprovincial trade barriers. The premiers made a deal to sell booze direct to customer in other provinces. What more could be done to trade between provinces to supplant some of what we're losing with the United States? Brian will talk about that.
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4: Of days ago, the Trump administration said that in 30 days, that was a few days ago, so it's now it's like 27 days, they're going to slap a whole bunch of new tariffs on a long list of Canadian goods that run the gamut, everything from whiskey to cement to hockey sticks to wallpaper. And they were going to use a section of the Smoot-Hawley Tariff Act of 1930 to do so. And they were doing so, they said, in retaliation to some of the counter tariffs that we've put in place on things like American booze. You can imagine that when news of that surfaced, it upended a meeting of the premiers that is taking place as we speak on Prince Edward Island in Charlottetown. The Prime Minister is now there in person to meet with the premiers, and here's what he said about those tariffs ahead of that meeting.
5: As everyone knows, on Monday, the U.S. administration announced its intention to impose the latest in a series of unilateral, unwarranted trade actions. And we're clear. Canadian governments around this table will do whatever it takes to defend and support our families, our workers, and our businesses.
4: Here to help us figure out what exactly the U.S. administration is hoping to accomplish with this latest threat of tariffs and what Canada's response should be, the one, the only Scotty Greenwood, founder of Ottawa Street Strategy and former U.S. diplomat to Canada. Scotty, I'm so happy to talk to you. Thanks for making the time.
6: Vashi, it's so great to be back.
4: So what do you think the objective is here from a strategic perspective, if there is one?
6: Canada's objective or the U.S.?
4: The
6: objective?
4: U.S. Let's start with Trump. Yeah.
6: Oh, goodness gracious, Vashi. Well, you know, the thing about the President of the United States currently is that he has been consistent since like the 1980s about two things. One is he loves tariffs. It's his favorite word in the English language, he likes to say. And the second is he really believes allies are not doing enough to shoulder their burden of various global challenges. And so, you know, he really believes that tariffs generate leverage and revenue, for the United States. And so that's the U.S. objective. You know, you can really argue that making things more expensive, for U.S. consumers at a time like this is, you know, maybe not particularly well advised from an economic point of view, but that's, you asked what his objective is. I think that's what it is. Leverage.
4: Do you think that there's any political blowback on the president for increasing those costs? Like, is he suffering politically in any way for this tariff regime as had been like anticipated, let's say 18 months ago when they were first being levied? Or has he largely been able to escape political pressure vis-a-vis this issue in particular?
6: Sure. Well, I mean, the ultimate measurement of political blowback is in elections, right? So I think affordability in general, is a major problem for Republicans right now because of the war in Iran and what that's done for, price pressure on lots of things in the supply chain. And certainly the tariffs make everything more expensive for Americans. So, but we shall see. The elections, the midterm elections and ultimately the next cycle are the big test. But yes, I mean, to answer your question, yes. The other thing is a lot of Americans have been energized to voice their support for Canada. And that's, you know, kind of like, you know, Putin managed to unify Europe to support NATO. Trump has managed to, of course, unify Canada. It's a political gift to Prime Minister Carney for sure, but also has managed to really rally Americans around the Canadian flag. And I don't think he quite meant to do that. Not all of them, not every American, but right. There's certainly impact. Yeah.
4: So I mean, let me sort of jump off that point and ask you a little bit about how that might unfold in the United States in particular as we navigate through what may end up being, you know, more negotiations around CUSMA. What is your sense? And you were so, you know, intimately involved when the NAFTA was being renegotiated a few years, you know, back in 2018, I guess, in 2017, in like the business community in particular, really advocating to the president and the people around him for the maintenance of, you know, in broad strokes, CUSMA, in the concept of, you know, expanded trade and free flowing trade between our two countries. Like, where do you assess that argument and the making of it now?
6: Well, I don't think it's wise to rely solely on Americans to make the case to the United States about the trade agreement. I mean, that's a piece of it. But I think the question for me is, Vashi, I don't know if you remember the movie Hunt for Red October.
4: Mm-hmm.
6: It's one of my favorite Cold War era movies. But so if your listeners go, you know, look it up. The big moment in the Hunt for Red October was submarine, you know, Russian U.S. submarines going against each other. And the question was, would the Russians believe that the U.S. is willing to pull a crazy Ivan, which is do something incredibly unexpected? So that's a long wind up to say, do Americans believe, and does the Trump administration believe that Canada will step back from being its usual rational, reasonable, proportional trade partner and be willing to do something dramatic? And if the U.S. is actually really worried about that, meaning Canada has more leverage than it's been willing to use up until now, and the U.S. thinks, well, Canada's not going to do something that's not in its own interest. But if the U.S. starts to believe, oh my gosh, that Carney, he's willing to pull a crazy Ivan, then that changes the dynamic. And I think that's the conversation that the premiers and the prime minister and the stakeholders in Canada will be having over the next 3 weeks. You know?
4: Yeah, you've hit the nail on the head. That's certainly been the nexus of the conversation that the premiers are having right now, right? Like how far do you go? In using the leverage in particular that even this latest round of tariffs has exposed, right? Like the energy sector in particular. Like how far do you go in utilizing that? What is your advice to the Canadian government on that issue?
6: Well, you know, I was thinking about this and think about, United States Senator Lindsey Graham, who just passed away, sadly, suddenly. But I think he had a strategy vis-a-vis China that I think has lessons maybe for Canada. So here it is. And Lindsey Graham's strategy, by the way, I think will be memorialized in legislation. It's already got the votes in the Senate. But basically, what Lindsey Graham says is, talking about China and Taiwan in particular, he said the U.S. should strongly telegraph the serious economic impact to China if it infringes on or blockades Taiwan. In other words, put it all out there and have an act of Congress signed by the president to say, this is what the U.S. will do. To say to China, look, you can do whatever you want, but here are the consequences. And I was thinking, okay, what if Canada pulls a Lindsey Graham, if it's not going to pull a Crazy Ivan? And there's a whole national debate, act of parliament, whatever it would be, saying, here are the things we are prepared to do. And they're big and they're dramatic and they're scary to the U.S. But we're really going to do them, not in the hopes that you have to, but in the hopes that backs them up. You know, you think about the countries that have stood up to this president in the last few years, Russia, China, North Korea. They're all basically fine vis-a-vis the United States, right? Again, I think the question is, can you get a strong national political consensus behind doing something that's quite dramatic and utilizing the leverage? And if you can, and if you can convince the U.S. you're serious about that, well, that's a different ballgame.
4: I'll leave it on that note. You've given us a lot to think about. Thanks, Scotty.
6: Oh, it's my pleasure. Great to be with you, Kathy.
4: Oh, so great to have you on. I appreciate it. Scotty Greenwood is the founder of Ottawa Street Strategy and a former American diplomat to Canada. And, of course, used to head up the old CABC for years and years. You'll recognize her voice and her presence. She used to be on with us all the time. And she's back, and we're so glad for that. What do you think about that suggestion that, you know, Canadians could, through Parliament or through some sort of discussion, perhaps the one that's occurring right now between the premiers and the prime minister, arrive at a conclusion about here's what we are prepared to do that is not just sort of at the margins, but something big in order to communicate to the president, you know, if there is further action taken against Canada, this is what we're ready to do.
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4: We're talking today about new threats from the White House on applying a whole bunch of additional tariffs to a myriad of different products coming from Canada. There's about 30 days before those would apply. And in the meantime, everyone's trying to figure out what Canada is going to do in response should a solution not be arrived at in the next month. Some of the people trying to figure that out include the provincial premiers who have assembled in Charlottetown, Prince Edward Island. The big question that they're grappling with is how far we go in retaliation, or what do we use as leverage, given Trump did not put any new tariffs or threatened to put new tariffs on energy like oil or potash or critical minerals. Here are two different views, one from Ontario Premier Doug Ford, the other from Alberta's Danielle Smith.
24: If he continues to constantly bully us, we can't keep rolling over. We can't keep backing down.

0: all of the pressure from premiers to use the next 30 days to their like maximum capacity? Is he going to get pressure to go down and have some face time with Trump to try to get this solved? Or is it going to be that he comes here with a not dismissive, but steady as she goes, kind of don't set your hair on fire yet premier's attitude? And how would that be received? Because certainly I think there is a lot of alarm here among premiers. And given the drama you've been covering and I've been covering about the Gordie Howe Bridge, I think there is some awareness of the Prime Minister's negotiating style and some hesitance, perhaps, that we could be being seen at least to concede again.
1: And what about when it comes to the provincial response more largely in the face of external pressure vis-a-vis these tariffs? I know there's, again, it's like deja vu. I'm sure through all of the premier's meetings you've covered, internal trade once again rearing its head. Like I remember just a few years ago, this was going to add like $200 billion to our economy. I've yet to see that fully even remotely come to fruition, but they are making additional promises when it comes to alcohol, at least. What have they agreed on and what remains outstanding?
0: Yeah, so what we saw yesterday was, I'd say, arguably like the lowest hanging grapes in terms of things they could do to improve interprovincial trade. There's been that push for so long to free the booze, so to speak, across the country. And so what we had were 9 out of the 10 provinces sign on to an agreement to see direct-to-consumer alcohol sales made a reality across the country. It does feel like I've said this many times before, but it seems like this time they really mean it. But really, I think the read for me on the timing of that yesterday was it was a clearly direct response to Trump and essentially him kind of lighting a fire under all of them to do this, because clearly the alcohol conversation is one where they are digging their heels in. Premiers are saying we're not putting American booze back on our shelves, and what better counter to that than because we have more Canadian products to fill those empty shelves with. And so this will see it easier for Ontarians to buy BC wine and vice versa, and really it's going to be an another example of how, as the Prime Minister likes to say, this we can make ourselves stronger than anyone could take away. We can do more for the Canadian economy domestically. And so this was an initial example of that. And there's a closing press conference here about 2:30 Eastern time. And we'll see what other similar packs, if any, premiers were able to get to today.
1: Just have about 30 seconds. Is there a gala? What's with this gala?
0: Yeah, so it's kind of similar to what we had play out last year in Huntsville when Ford was the chair. We had the Prime Minister privately meet all the premiers for dinner. Of course, that was when we got that lovely anecdote about Ford and Carney waxing poetic till the early morning by the fire. Don't know if that's going to be what we see tonight, but it is a closed-door, media is not allowed, private dinner reception with the Prime Minister and the premiers. So perhaps a more informal touch base, break bread, share some wine, have a conversation. But we won't really see any of them together until tomorrow.
1: Okay. Thanks, Rachel. Appreciate it.
0: Thanks, Ashley.
1: Thank you. CTV National News correspondent Rachel Aiello reporting for us from Charlottetown, Prince Edward Island, where the premiers are all together.
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1: We talked with the Daily Debrief panel a few moments ago about sort of the politics around how Canada ends up responding to this new threat of tariffs from Donald Trump, a whole bunch of different products that he's saying in about 27 days, the White House will slap 50%, so very sizable, very consequential tariffs on everything from whiskey to hockey sticks to wallpaper. And while there's, of course, a political dynamic to all of that, there's a very real dynamic to it as well from an economic perspective and for the livelihood of a lot of business owners in this country. We wanted to explore a little more the impact of what the president is threatening and the impact more largely of tariffs. Blaine Marinuk is the president and co-founder of West Coast Walls and is live on the line with us right now. Blaine, good to have you here. Thank you very much for making the time.
2: Thanks for inviting me.
1: So may I start just before we get into the impact of all of this, just sort of if you could explain your business and the history of it.
2: Sure, I'd love to. We're an exporter and also a domestic seller of peel-and-stick wallpaper and decals. We started the company just before COVID hit, and we weathered that storm, and we've grown our company over the last many years. About half of our business goes to the United States, and we've earned the trust of American and Canadian customers.
1: And so did you have any indication or any thought that your product would be one that the White House would apply tariffs to?
2: Last August, when they waived the de minimis rule, there was a lot of panic, actually, on my part, because I thought my business was going to tube because of it. Most of my shipments are under $800. It's a small business, a small value per order. So we scrambled last fall to adapt to it. It took a while to sort things out, particularly from the shipping point of view and how U.S. Customs were treating our products once they crossed the border. We had many inaccurate tariff applications to our shipments, and it took a while for that to get sorted out. And so, you know, we kind of weathered that, another storm. And, of course, last week, yet another tariff implication. This one, I think, much more serious than the last one.
1: So help us understand exactly how serious you think it is, like what kind of an impact you estimate this would have on your business.
2: We're in a competitive market. I sell not just in North America, but all over the world. So my prices need to be competitive with Canadian sellers and American sellers. And so if we were to have 50% added on to our products at time of delivery, which I might add is the responsibility of the consumer in the United States to pay, we would lose business or we just couldn't afford to subsidize it. A side note, when we were running into tariff issues after the de minimis ruling, U.S. customers were largely unaware of the impact of tariffs, even ones that thought it was a good idea. They didn't realize that they actually had to pay these tariffs. So now the real threat is 50% a massive amount of money. I covered some of my extra expenses in the last go-around. I can't cover it now. There's just no way that I can afford to subsidize my products by 50%.
1: No, it's a massive amount. And so that would, I imagine, mean consequences for your business.
2: Yeah. You know, the real hurt for me is my employees were small. And like a lot of small businesses, my employees are like family. And, you know, they will eventually listen to this. And, you know, the sad reality is if I can't resolve this somehow, it's going to have consequences for their employment. I have no other choice. I have no other way of cutting costs. I have fixed overheads, and my Canadian business can't drive my staffing levels. It's just not possible.
1: You wrote an email to me is where I learned of your business and sort of the impact this would have. And that really, that aspect about your staff and what you would be forced to do really resonated with me. My dad's a small business owner for 50 years. He's had most of his staff for more than 40 years and we view them the same. And I thought to myself, I know my dad would have this. It would be, I can hear the sort of like, you know, upset in your voice at the possibility of that. This is not just about money.
2: No. As I said, they've become my friends, and, you know, we treat them like family. We do things together. We go out for supper together. We go to special events. So we just took them to a theater event last week. And so these kind of things, you know, It's really hard when you're friends with somebody and you're close with someone to tell them that you have to cut their source of income off, potentially. They've been great so far. They understand. But this one would really hurt a lot if I had to lay somebody off or cut their hours back substantially. Really hurt.
1: You also flagged that, and we sort of talk about it like in a very macro way, that like the government has come up with relief programs or support programs for industries as a whole or certain sectors, but they're not easily accessible, particularly for small businesses, maybe for bigger businesses, but not for small businesses. Is to your knowledge, there anything set up that you might be able to access to augment some of the potential impact of this should it come to fruition?
2: I think the short answer to that is no. We're somewhat the invisible majority, if you will. 3 out of 4 Canadian businesses are small businesses. There's something like 850,000 or something when I read recently. Not all of them are exporters, granted. But by estimates are something like 47 or 48,000 people that are in my category under 10 employees that export. The funding, the relief funding that the government announced previously, is only accessible if you have over 10 employees and a dollar figure, I believe. So it really kind of benefits the people that might be able to weather the storm more than it does small businesses like me. But to my knowledge, and from what I've researched, there's nothing there available to me. And so when I hear politicians speak of the small category that these new tariffs are going to hurt, well, largely, if you look at the categories that are listed, they're largely small. They're not big auto or big business. They're small businesses like myself. And to date, there's nothing to help us.
1: And I think it's another important point, right? Like often we're quantifying and we're hearing, you know, analysis that quantifies the impact of this latest threat kind of minimally relative to the size of the economy, let's say, or the size of our exports. But your point is well taken. Like maybe at the macro level, but this would be devastating to individual businesses.
2: Sure. And there's an absolute trickle down. You know, if small businesses like myself have to lay off people, or recently I spoke to my bookkeeper, and in the last year she said, I've lost several businesses. They had to close down. They just couldn't weather the tariff issues. I don't want to close down. I'm not going to close down. But if I have to do this without any kind of support, I don't know how I'm going to do it. I might add, I'm not a huge fan of bailouts because I think they seem to benefit the people who are in big industry and make the good sound bites politically or on campaign stops. But little guys like me, I think we're often the invisible minority.
1: What's your message to government right now as they weigh out how to respond to this?
2: Don't talk about solutions. Come up with solutions. I know you're dealing with I won't say it, but less than saying that, I guess. We don't know what's predictable, but at least give people like myself and businesses like myself not just the verbal assurances that we'll take care of every Canadian, actually come up with something concrete so that people like myself know that if I can't resolve these myself, that I can rely on something to help. I'm not going to go there unless I absolutely have to. That's my message.
1: I'll leave it on that note. Thank you so much for making the time for this conversation today, Blaine. I really appreciate it.
2: Thanks for having me.
1: Thank you. Blaine Marinuk is the president and co-founder of West Coast Walls, joining us this afternoon to talk about the very real impact of the threat that Donald Trump has made this week to impose very punishing tariffs to the tune of 50% on a wide array of products, including the product that his business, West Coast Walls, again, produces and exports. Half of their business goes to the United States. So, of course, that business becomes extremely exposed. It's very tariff exposed and very vulnerable to a really negative impact, obviously, given the size and the scope of what Donald Trump is threatening.
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1: It's 10 minutes before the top of the hour. We were just speaking with Rach Aiello, our correspondent who's in Charlottetown, Prince Edward Island, reporting on the premier's meeting that's taking place there. Yesterday, nine of this country's 10 provinces signed onto an agreement that would allow direct-to-consumer alcohol sales. Quebec is the lone holdout, but that provincial premier indicated she'd be open to signing the agreement sometime in the future. This all, of course, comes in the face of promises now for months to really remove barriers that stand in the way to more internal trade, more free trade between provinces in light of all the tariffs that are being levied against Canada as a whole by the U.S. administration. Here is New Brunswick's Premier Susan Holt talking about this new deal, this direct-to-consumer deal between nine provinces.
15: Craft beer products, craft spirits and wines can reach markets like Ontario and Quebec and BC, and New Brunswickers can see the benefits of other Canadians enjoying our products, and Canadians can get the benefits of these products, strengthening internal trade, being our own best customer at a time when it really matters.
1: New Brunswick's Premier Susan Holt. Let's do an explainer on how much this actually could matter.
21: Explain this.
22: The explainer.
1: Here to help us do that, Ryan Minutia is a research fellow at the C.D. Howe Institute and author of Booze, Cigarettes, and Constitutional Dust-Ups, Canada's Quest for Interprovincial Free Trade. Hi, Ryan. Welcome to the show. Thanks for making the time.
23: Actually, so great to be here. So excited.
1: Okay, so it's funny because I just listened to Premier Holt, and it's no shade against her personally. It's just the end of what she said, like, this is what we have to do, you know, it's, we're going to bring down barriers, it's going to be great. I'm paraphrasing. I feel like I've heard 300 premiers over the course of the last 20 years say the exact same thing. What is your impression of if it actually all, like, meant something and they actually did follow through on the promise of what they're talking about, how much of a big deal it could be for the economy?
23: For whatever reason, Canadians measure the health of internal trade based on whether or not they can freely trade booze. So I think it's a really important signaling effect. And if we were to divert even 5% of what Canadians consume from international booze to Canadian, that's $500 million worth of beer, wine, and spirits, particularly wine and spirits. So there's real dollars on the table. And I think that booze is a way for us to have it in our brains that we're, because no one wants to have their beer touch. No one wants their wine ripped from their hands, the wine that they want. But I agree with you that there's been a lot of announcements, a lot of photo ops amongst premiers. And so it's not surprising that over time people start to say, what have we accomplished? And I'd like to be here to say that there has been actually an incredible amount that has been accomplished and things getting across the line, especially in a country where it's so easy to be in our 13 fiefdoms.
1: Okay, so that leads me to a series of other questions I wanted to ask about sort of what has happened so far and what hasn't. And first, just on the alcohol stuff, because I think a lot of Canadians would be like, you know, just the normal reaction is like, why is it so hard? Why was it so hard to get to this point? What was the barrier to this happening for all these years? Like, why weren't we doing more alcohol sales to other parts of Canada?
23: Because provinces had alcohol monopolies, and they didn't want to lose that. If you have a monopoly, that's the last thing you want to give up. Provinces raised hundreds of millions of dollars, if not billions in the case of provinces like Ontario and Quebec, billions of dollars in profit and tax revenue from the sale of alcohol. The last thing they wanted to see was the seepage of that tax revenue to another province. They needed to use that money defensively. That's what they used to build schools and hospitals. So then you get left saying, okay, well, if we're not going to raise our money through alcohol, where else? So it was largely a money issue.
1: Okay, and so is that money issue mitigated at all, or is this basically just regardless of that, it's still important we do it given what's going on with the U.S.?
23: Yeah, the framework of this new agreement that just came out shows that provinces can continue to charge whatever taxes or markups on the alcohol that's coming in from another province. So in a way, they're not really losing that revenue argument doesn't really stand anymore. But kudos actually to Premier Susan Holt from New Brunswick, along with Manitoba and Saskatchewan. Those are the three provinces that are truly doing open market access, where there's no pre-authorization required with the regulator. In Ontario, if you're in Albertan distiller trying to sell into Ontario, you're still going to have to get approval from the LCBO. In Manitoba, Saskatchewan, and New Brunswick, it's actually full and federal. There's no approval process like that. So I have to give kudos to where credit is due to Premier Holt.
1: Okay, helpful. Thank you. So what about, you mentioned that there has been some progress. And this became like, you know, the second that Trump started with the tariffs, I remember like 18 months ago, this was a big part of the initial response from both the federal government, who enacted legislation to this effect, but also from the provinces, all of them saying like, this is, if not now, when will we be able to, you know, prompt more free trade between provinces? So if you were to compare the situation as it exists right now with internal barriers versus, let's say, when Trump first got into office and threatened tariffs and applied tariffs on Canada, how would you assess progress?
23: The internal trade file, you know, Confederation to the present, moves at a snail's pace. In the last 18 months, we've seen a number of announcements, and I'll asterisk, Vashi, you know, a lot of these things still have to get implemented. But we saw the introduction of a financial services chapter to the Canadian Free Trade Agreement. We saw just last week Ontario join the passport, this national securities regulator passport system, which hasn't, I didn't think that was going to happen for years. And Minister Bethan-Falvey steps up and approves that. We had the agreement to a 30-day standard to getting people from one side of the border to another. And, you know, each one of these stacked up really amounts to quite amount of meaningful progress. And if I were to say one thing to Trump, I don't know if he knew what he was doing in timing his tariff vitriol just before Charlottetown and all the premiers meeting, but I couldn't have asked for a better time for him to do so, because there's no better time than on the eve of the premiers getting together, because they need to be able to come out of this meeting and say, we're doing something. And internal trade is the perfect file for that.
1: And when you look at the possibilities that exist beyond the progress that's been made so far, where do you think they primarily exist?
23: Housing and construction, making it easier to build, bringing down the cost to build. Look, we've announced a litany of major projects, obviously infrastructure projects. There's already strain on Canada's domestic labor force capacity. We need to be doing things like code harmonization for electric, for construction. We need to be making it, you know, occupational health safety rules need to be harmonized across the provinces. Everything that that is within our power to unlock those big projects that everyone's clamoring for, and it's really, there's a huge labor component to it. So making it easier for home and construction by way of labor, for sure.
1: And what stands in the way of that happening at this point?
23: Inertia. We have rules that have existed for years just for the simple reason they are. And it's scary for a regulator to change the rules of the road. That will an accident happen? You know, they've got to think about the downstream consequences. Regulation tends to go one direction, and that's up. And it's hard for someone to stand and say, I think we need to think about growth and competitiveness as also an interest. And it takes leaders like the premiers to be able to push that forward, because, you know, the inertia is really strong.
1: Okay, that's a point, if none other, to leave it on. Ryan, thanks so much for the analysis this afternoon. Really appreciate it.
23: Thanks so much for having me.
1: I should say analysis and explanation for our explainer. Ryan Minutia is a research fellow at the C.D. Howe Institute and author of Booze, Cigarettes, and Constitutional Dust-Ups, Canada's Quest for Interprovincial Free Trade.
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0: From the National Newsroom of the Canadian Press, I'm Lisa Laporte. A Canadian intern at NATO has been arrested on suspicion of espionage. Belgium's federal prosecutor, rather, says in a statement the female intern of Chinese origin was arrested Friday and is suspected of spying on behalf of a third country and of being a member of a criminal organization. The Canadian intern had been working at NATO's strategic headquarters of the Allied Powers Europe, which is located in the city of Mons. An approaching cold front that could bring increased winds is potentially complicating efforts to combat the Clinton fires in BC. It's roughly one of 120 fires the province is dealing with, while about 170 wildfires burn in Ontario. Meantime, wildfires continue to rage across southern Europe, forcing thousands of people to flee. Here's ABC's Marcus Moore.
2: In France, more than 50,000 acres have burned so far, doubling in size in just a day. The biggest fire burns towards Bordeaux, smoke already seen over the city, as residents and tourists across the popular vacation region have been forced to flee.
3: There's nowhere to go. The roads are shut. The police told me to stay.
2: Tennessean Rebecca Pappen and her two children on vacation in nearby Biscarrosa. Fast-moving flames made it too dangerous for them to leave.
0: An estimated 250,000 people have been forced from their homes, including 70,000 in central Spain. Ottawa has received 21,000 emails about proposed changes to the way major projects are reviewed.
21: The plan changes include approving major projects before they're reviewed and exempting certain projects from laws that are meant to protect species at risk. Public feedback wrapped up Wednesday after Ottawa extended the submission deadline by 6 weeks. The government also received 187 written submissions from stakeholders, including Indigenous and environmental groups, think tanks, academics, and other levels of government. Ottawa says it will now study the submissions and publish a report by the end of the summer. Jason White, The Canadian Press.
0: And a Vancouver stuntwoman says her phone started blowing up shortly after an interview was posted online where actor Matt Damon credited his 4'6" stunt double in The Odyssey for having the greatest arms he's ever seen.
22: I never thought my biceps, you know, were going to be the thing that was viral.
1: Devin Dalton stands in for Damon during a scene filmed in forced perspective, in which Odysseus faces giants, making her look waist high to the 7-foot actors. Dalton says she's humbled by the attention.
22: I'm just super happy to represent, like, a strong females out there.
1: She says she's doubled for children, zombies, and more, and her small frame hasn't hindered her career. Brenda Molina Navidad, The Canadian Press.
0: The Odyssey is playing in theaters across Canada. This is the Canadian Press. In sports, the Toronto Blue Jays continue their 3-game series against the Boston Red Sox at Fenway Park this afternoon in Major League Baseball action. In CFL action tonight, the BC Lions take on the Toronto Argonauts. BC is last in the CFL's West Division with a 1-4 record. In Major League Soccer action, Toronto FC visits DC United. Minnesota United hosts the Vancouver Whitecaps, while Inter Miami visits CF Montreal. And LeBron James announced this week he's joining the Philadelphia 76ers for the next and perhaps final stage of his career. ESPN's Malika Andrews breaks down his decision.
24: People weren't shocked, but they were surprised. And he gave us all of the information that we needed to know in his long and thoughtful statement when he said that this wasn't about the money. It frankly wasn't even about family. It was about choosing what he wanted to do in the final chapter of his career.
0: That was ESPN's Malika Andrews. From the Canadian Press, I'm Lisa Laporte.
25: Make the time. 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
26: Taking a look at your weather forecast. Today we'll see a mix of sun and cloud with 40% chance of showers late this afternoon. A high of 27, feeling like 32 with the Humidex. Continuing showers this evening with a low of 20 overnight. Tomorrow, sunny skies early in the morning, then a risk of a thunderstorm in the afternoon and a high of 28. And Monday will be cloudy with 60% chance of showers and a high of 27.
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29: Hello, Rob. Hello. It's a great to be back with you on the show today. Another great show to talk about real estate. Still everybody's favorite topic, Rob, right? And we love talking real estate.
28: Absolutely. I mean, you know what? I know there's shows on all different types of subjects and they are interesting. Now, I know there's shows on financial, like, you know, talk about investments and, you know, what's great and everything. And then there's like the other day I was watching about wellness. I go, I guess for some people, they love it, but the one universal subject line everybody wants to know is real estate. And it's just because everybody has a roof over their head. And, so they want to know what's happening even from the rental side to the real estate, side, property values and everything like that. So, and I, it's amazing how I, you know, before I got into this business, I didn't realize how many people actually, you know, watch it and follow it. And, like just on a basis of even before I had the real estate show and before I was in real estate, it, it's amazing that real estate is a main topic in a lot of people's, when they're, you know, visiting each other or getting together. Real estate is one topic that seems to be a common topic everybody talks about.
29: That's a great point, Rob. We all have to have a roof over our heads. So it's those basic needs that bring us together. Everyone will, you know, you can find a commonality talking about food. You can find a commonality talking about real estate. I think that's why this show is so popular too. People love to know what's going on. One of the things that went on during this past week is some crazy weather we've had. I mean, Rob, we've spoken and it's felt like 45 degrees, a little chillier toward the end of last week, and then floods. I mean, we got some crazy rain the other day.
28: Oh boy, you know what? When that rain was happening and we're getting the torrential rains and flooding, you know, you've seen roads, you know, with water coming down like it's a river. I was going like, I'm thinking, okay, well, I know some, there's going to be a call regarding one of my properties that it's, you know, there's something's going to happen, flood or whatever, right? And, so we did have one, our Grimsey office, there's a lower level in one office area. And I guess, when I bought the building, no problem. It seemed fine, but I think whoever installed the window in that lower part didn't do a very good job. So we had water coming in there. So we took care of it and everything. And the east trough, there was one part of the east trough, the water was just overflowing over top of it. It just couldn't keep up. That's the one thing you need to, especially when you have torrential rains like that. If your east troughs are not, cleaned out, you will get water coming back into the house, on the fascia there or the east troughs there. But, I did have the one water problem. The one thing I do, is like, you need to, like, with this, I'm sure a lot of people also, had some problems, maybe a leak. In their basement, not a big leak, but a leak enough that it's could be the first time that they've seen it, especially with this kind of rain. And yeah, like it's just, these things cause problems and water does, you know, cause a lot of damage when it gets into your house. But the one thing is just get your eaves troughs, get that water away from your house and as much as possible. Cause otherwise you're just going to see a big, floodplain in around your house or, you know, or wherever. But it definitely, I had some concerns when that, torrential rain was happening.
29: So there's the eaves, right? We want to look for that. Look for maybe the windows, do some caulking around the windows. Cause I think we're going to get more of these crazy weather situations where the weather's, it's just coming, right? The rain is coming quick and fast. And if you're not ready, there's not a lot you can do while the rain is coming into the house.
28: Absolutely. Torrential rains are happening. The one thing I find is sometimes people's, what do you call it? The basement window wells, they get filled up pretty quick if you don't have proper drainage in those window wells. And some people, and I was just talking to somebody and they said that they had a pump running while it was raining and it did keep out like in the window well. They had to keep a pump in there. It was just, it was coming in that fast. And I know a lot of people's window wells, they get filled up because for some reason, when they do the drainage, they put a weeping tile pipe in the window well, like to go all the way to the bottom, where the pipeline, the pipe to go to get the water away from the house. And sometimes those get flooded. And so if you have a house built in the 50s or 60s and the weeping tiles have not been changed, there's a high probability that your weeping tiles are filled with mud and they're clay weeping tiles. And a lot of times people, when you see them have a downspout from the east troughs going down a pipe into the ground. That's going into the weeping tiles in around the house. And from there, it goes directly to the, sewer line so the water can get away from the house. But sometimes if you have clogged weeping tiles, you are causing even more problems. And, so you have to be careful. And you know what? The one thing I remember, I had a property and I was doing the, weeping tiles all the way around, and you got to put a lot of thick stone over top of the weeping tiles, and so that the water drains through, not the mud or anything like that, and so that it gets there and it can get away from the house. So I'm sure a lot of people had a lot of problems in this past rainfall, and insurance companies, I'm sure they're, you know, having a heyday telling them, sorry, you don't have the insurance, because you don't have, overflow water from outside in. And, well, we'll talk about that later, but definitely, I only had one problem and that was it. So I lucked out on this rainfall. So we'll see what happens on the next rainfall, but I am going to get my east troughs cleaned, on all of them now, just to make sure that there's no issues down the road.
29: Consider yourself lucky. I heard a lot about some of that flooding, earlier this week. Yeah. All right, Rob, let's get into real estate in a little bit of a different way. What does it take to put the deal together? There's a lot going on behind the scenes, and you know, that's what you're really great at, really letting us into, you know, the behind the what everybody doesn't know about, the backdoor stuff in real estate. So let's talk about putting that deal together.
28: So what happens here is that we have a property, and well, we are representing the buyer. So what I did was, we were negotiating back and forth. Now the seller wasn't budging too much on the price, right? And, so the price of the house, was, $1,450,000. And the house is probably worth somewhere between, $1,350,000 to $1.4 million. And so the original offer we brought in is $1,350,000. And, so, they signed back at $1,425,000, and then it was going back and forth. So eventually I said to the other agent, I go, my guy will go probably as high as $1,375,000. But without having a property to sell, no condition on selling a property on there. But if we put the condition on selling the property, we would go up to $1,490,000.
29: Oh, wow.
28: So, yeah. So there's two. So you got two offers, like basically not two offers, but you got two numbers, but one with a condition of selling a property and one without.
29: Mm-hmm.
28: So,
29: Take us behind the thought process there, Rob. Like, why would you come up with, you know, that lower number? So your buyer is going to pay less, but then they've got to worry about selling their property versus paying more and they have the security.
28: Yes. So what I did was, and I knew we were going to get the lower price, is I typed up two different offers, one for $1,375,000 and one for $1,390,000. One with the sale of property, one without. Handed it to the agent and said, pick one.
29: Oh, okay.
28: So he took it and they took the $1,375,000. See, when you go back and forth sometimes, it becomes like a bit of a battle, and there's a lot of writing, a lot of scribbling on the contract. But when you have two to go by and say, and they, you know, and I said, look, here you go. If we put a conditional sale property, what if the property doesn't sell? What if they don't get the price they want? What if, you know what I mean? What if something, the guy's buying the house gets hit by a truck and, you know, now he can't close, you know what I mean?
29: Mm-hmm.
28: Like, but now he's going to take his house off the market. So that was the point where they say, you know what, let's take the security of $1,375,000. And it was worth that. Like, I mean, it wasn't like anybody was getting shortchanged. It was worth that. And, they took it. And, so like, that's the experience that comes in when you're negotiating, whether you're on the buyer side or the seller side.
29: Right.
28: That's how you put, deals together. So that deal probably, I don't know, it was a big struggle. It was a big struggle. And, but when I came up with that and the agent, thought it was brilliant. He goes, thank you. Thank you. And it worked out well, and we got the deal done, and everybody was happy.
29: Yeah, it sounded like somebody kind of needed to put an end to all that back and forth going on.
28: Yeah, like a lot of people feel like, oh, somebody has a real estate license, let's call them. They're gonna be cheaper. They're not gonna, and this and that, and they go up for sale. Sometimes it costs them a lot of money because, like, experience. It could be a factor that could cause them to not do as well on the price. You know what I mean? You know what I'm saying?
29: Yeah.
28: And like inexperience can hurt somebody. And, and that's why, like, I'm involved in a lot of deals. Like my phone, when one of my agents call me and something there, let's say they're in the middle of a deal, I can give them an answer on how to deal with that quickly. Now, a lot of other agents don't have that, privilege. Where they have somebody that they can call and get an answer within 30 seconds. Like if any of my agents call me, I always answer the calls for my agents to make sure that, we can put that deal together for them. And a lot of times it does. It's because of the experience. And I know so many situations where, we had to guide even young, new agents, which they're going to learn eventually, hopefully. We did one deal in, Brantford and no, not Brant, sorry, Burlington, and the agent that had it couldn't put the deal together. They got fired. They called us and we put that deal, we put the deal together. We did. He couldn't believe the difference. He goes, Rob, he goes, what a difference that like you made with your team. So I brought in one of my, senior, agents that has, good experience, like I do. And I said, listen, we got to take care of this guy. And it was a $3 million house too. So they weren't messing around. They were moving to Calgary and everything. So they were so appreciative. They saw the difference in experience. And this lady that they had before, she was a veteran agent, but she doesn't do the amount of deals that we do. Like we see everything. We've experienced everything and anything new that we experience, we know how to handle it. And it made a difference. Like he couldn't believe it. Could not believe how we put that deal together and the other agent just couldn't do it. And there's so many stories like that we have that a lot of, sellers or even buyers, sometimes, they'll come back to us and then it's how you talk to the agents, how you present the offer or how you deal with it. There's so much involved behind the scenes, not just putting a for sale sign on the front lawn and just hiring anybody. There is a lot that goes behind the scenes that can change the value or the price of what you buy or price on what you sell your property. There's such a big difference.
29: Well, in any negotiation, Rob, somebody's kind of the alpha, right? Somebody's taken the lead in some way. And by you putting those two options together and saying, all right, pick one, you've then put your buyer in the driver's seat. Right.
28: Yep.
29: So you automatically have the power right there. Right. So, it really can't be understated enough to outline like who's got the power is the one who wins the most.
28: Absolutely. Knowledge and power is everything. That's everything.
29: That's it. And that's what you get with the Golfy team. This is the Golfy Real Estate Show, talking to Rob Golfy this morning and talking about negotiation and power. Buyers are in the driver's seat big time right now in the real estate market. And Rob is going to tell us more about how we can make the most out of this time right here on the Golfy Real Estate Show on CKTV News.
26: Taking a look at your weather forecast. Today we'll see a mix of sun and cloud with 40% chance of showers late this afternoon. A high of 27, feeling like 32 with the Humidex. Continuing showers this evening with a low of 20 overnight. Tomorrow, sunny skies early in the morning, then a risk of a thunderstorm in the afternoon and a high of 28. And Monday will be cloudy with 60% chance of showers and a high of 27. Michael St. James.
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5: Welcome back to the Golfy Real Estate Show. I'm Steph Vivier, and Rob Golfy is with us today. We were talking about some negotiations that the Golfy team recently completed to their client satisfaction. And now, Rob, we're going to talk about negotiations that are going on in the real estate market in general right now. And it really does look like the buyers have the power.
6: They do. They've had the power for about maybe close to a year now. And there was an article regarding about, you know, the power that the buyers have. Now, during the pandemic, buyers had to compete with multiple offers, waive conditions, and often pay well over asking. Now, today, the landscape looks very different. Inventory has increased in many Ontario markets, and homes are taking longer to sell. And sellers are becoming more flexible on price and conditions. Now, while every market is local, buyers today have something they hadn't had in years, choice and leverage. Even RBC Economics says buyers continue to hold stronger negotiation power in markets like Toronto, Vancouver because of higher inventory, while CMHC expects softer market conditions through the rest of the 2026 year. So that's the leverage that you have. And now again, You need a good experienced agent when you're going in on a house, because sometimes, for instance, the homeowner may not know what the value is, because let's say a realtor goes in and says, hey, your house is worth $1 million, but really it's only worth maybe $875,000. So now the realtor, now, when an offer comes in for $850, $875, or even $900, that homeowner is going to go, well, wait a minute. You said my house is worth $1 million, and let's get close to $1 million. Then the deal falls apart. Well, that one part there was the listing agent's fault, because he misdiagnosed the value of that property. Now, what happens is usually your first offer is your best offer. So then, months and months later, all of a sudden that house is being dropped down to 900,000, and now they're looking at getting 825, maybe, you know, 808. That's where the mistake happens. But as an agent representing the buyer, there are so many things. So one thing that's happening a lot now is a lot of people opted, you know, renting their furnace, their air conditioner, and most people have a rental water heater tank or a hot water on demand. But a lot of buyers are saying, hey, I don't want that rental. You pay it out. We don't want it.

0: that's happening. And usually those payouts are $10,000 to $15,000.
1: Oh, wow.
0: Like, yes. So I know somebody that's had it for over 10 years, 10 years, a rental, air conditioner and furnace, and they still had to pay over $10,000 to pay it out.
1: Oh, might as well buy
0: on a rental. You might, yeah. Like, you know what I mean? Like they sign a contract. So you got to be careful. You got to be very, very careful as a seller when you're signing a rental contract. Yes, it's great. You know, they come in, they'll fix it. If you got problems, this and that, but buyers do not want to buy them. Now, slowly it's changing over. Now, a lot of builders now, they are not putting a furnace in. It's a rental furnace. And that's the transition that's happening. And you know, usually older parents are saying to their kids, no, we don't want to rent a furnace. We want to own it. So and you have to work a deal with the builder and maybe pay a little more. But those rental contracts, they are brutal. Reliance, there's so many battles that go on, especially when you're selling a house and the seller has to pay out that thing because buyers do not want to pay it. But there is a lot of great negotiating things that are happening for the buyers. It's a great time. You know, the market, you still got time to, you know, go in, buy it, like, you know, like we talked about earlier, do your home inspection. You're not competing against other people and you can hammer a good deal. You'd be amazed if you do some, you know, detective work on the house that you're buying, what you can do, to hammer out a good deal. If a good buyer agent would know how to do that.
1: Take us through that. What kind of, investigation would you undertake?
0: You know what? Sometimes, you can look at, you know, you can find research. A realtor, he can find research and the mortgage on the house and see where he's at because he may be tight, you know, and his renewals and stuff like that. You can find information. And I mean, is it a good way? But I mean, people just want to pay market value for the house. They don't want to overpay, but they also want a deal. So, and the seller, a lot of times, most sellers, they want more than market value, but they don't think that they're getting, they don't think the high price is more than market value. That's what they think market value is. So you've got what the seller feels with the price is, and you got what the buyer feels with the price is, and then you got the, realtors what they feel the price is. So there's, we got to try to get everybody on the common ground on that. And sometimes, we discuss it too when we're working with, sellers, we tell them, look, I mean, yeah, you might get a higher price, but if the appraisal doesn't come in, then we're back to square one. So, and sometimes sellers, some deals, you know, have to get renegotiated because the appraisal did not come through, and the banks will not lend money if the appraiser comes in at the number that it didn't qualify for when on the purchase price. So there's so many different things, you know, there's conditions. If you go in with no conditions, you should be able to get a better deal. But in this market, you shouldn't have to. Financing, home inspection is the key factor, when you're going in, when you're buying a house. If you have a house to sell, I definitely, would put in the sale of property. But do not take everybody's word for, if you don't go, but make sure you get 2-3 opinions on your house to find out the value. Now, and the value, what it is today in 60 days from now could be a different value. So you have to be very careful. Cause a lot of times, you know, people tell us they had an appraisal done and it was done a year ago. Banks won't use an appraisal more than 3 months old. It's garbage to them because the market that we've been in the last three and a half, four years has change dramatically every month, every 2-3 months. So they won't take an appraisal based on 3 months or older.
1: With the selling the home condition, do you put a timeline on that, or like how does that condition generally work?
0: Yes, you put a timeline. So usually, you know what? Usually you put a, you know, 30, you know, 60 days is pushing it. Like, if they haven't sold their house in probably 30 days or 40 days, chances are they're overpriced and they should adjust the price. I had one now that, an agent asked me, Rob, can we get an extension on the sale of property? I said, sure. As long as you adjust your price on your home. You know what I mean?
1: Okay. And yeah, you can do that as the rep of the house that they're buying.
0: Yes. So they, the buyers, have their house up for sale, but nothing's it hasn't sold. So they asked if they can get another extension. I said, no problem. You can get the extension, but if I see you, but you're going to have to reduce the price of the buyer's house. And then once I see that online, we'll do an extension for you. Cause, you know, why keep it the same? If it hasn't sold in the first month with that price, it's not going to sell in the second month. So a lot of times, we'll do that and they will change it, but we ask for a significant change, not just a $10,000 change. $10,000 change is not going to change, the dynamics of the price on that house for people to come over and say, hey, yeah, now I'll buy it. It's just not enough, of a number to draw people to come in now with it.
1: It's got to be a big change.
0: Yeah, like, you know, sometimes it depends on the price point. Like, you know, you're looking at between 25 to 50,000, depending, you know, now if you're looking at 1.5 to $2 million houses, yeah, you're looking at maybe a 50,000 to 100,000. It just depends on the price point of the house. You know, we've had one guy that, he wanted us to sell this property and it's a residential property, but, we're not sure if it can be converted into, like it's 5 acres and right next door, a developer built, but, he wants the price of a development land, but it's a residential. So you don't know if you can convert that to multi residential. And, so he's wanting a big number and it hasn't sold. And I said to him, you need to do a $500,000 price drop. I go, cause the developer next door has the sewers to that property and everything. So he owns that. So he doesn't feel the value's there. Now there's two reasons why maybe nobody's jumping on it. A lot of developers and builders right now don't have the money to buy new land because they're choked right now with what they have. Or it cannot be converted to to development land. So that's why it's been sitting. And I said to the agent on my team, I said, look, you know, if he's got to reduce it 500,000, otherwise there's no sense, us continuing because we're priced too high. So he was thinking about it, hum and hawing about it. And, so right now it's just sitting, you know, off market. We'll see what his plans are that he wants to do with it.
1: Okay. Well, that's great to know about, some of the conditions, because if we're going to be going into negotiations, we want to have that background. Rob Golfy is with us on the Golfy Real Estate Show, and the CMHC has changed their housing forecast halfway through the year. Who's the CMHC, Rob?
0: Canada Mortgage, and Housing Corporation. And, they're the ones that basically finance a lot of the stuff, especially the apartment buildings and stuff. And, that's where you get your, insurance from for a CMHC insurance for when you buy a house and they insure the mortgage so that if you don't default on it, the bank gets their money. And, so it's funny how they change their tune and like we're in the trenches. We know what's going on. And like I said, you've got time. We're going to be in this state for a bit. Like housing prices will eventually climb, but it's still adjusting itself a little bit. I do feel we flatlined and it's just going to stay there for a while until things settle with the world, the tariffs, the job market and everything else like that. But, this is their thing. CMHC has revisited its 2026 housing outlook and now expects both home sales and home prices to decline this year even more. Now, reversing its earlier forecast that predicted a recovery. Now, they say, 457,200 homes, sales in 2026. Down from 470,314 in 2025. And then it says average home prices of $675,200 down from $679,543 in 2025. Now housing starts are falling to $241,400 down from $259,000 in 2025. It's still adjusting itself, and they thought it would be correct. And some of these guys that are forecasting this, I don't know how young they are or whatever. They haven't lived through the trenches. They're just looking at numbers. They're looking at economic numbers like the past. Now I lived through markets. I was in business and through in my early 20s in a tough market like this. And they are just looking at stats, but I lived it. I feel it. I'm in it. And I know, you know, what's happening out there. I'm with the people. Those guys in the ivory tower that are looking at the numbers, they thought it was going to be better this year. It isn't. And it's just going to flatline. I mean, you can buy a house. You're good. You're solid, but it's not going to decrease, you know, like 10, 20%. That has already happened. It's just going to stay flat for a while. And I told a bunch of young people, I said, listen, if you're going to buy a house, buy it this year. I go, because it I don't know when the market's going to pick up, but I knew 2026 was the year to buy it, and it could be the same next year, but at least their equity would be within 1 to 3% of what they paid for. It's not going to be 15% less or 20% less. So as a buyer, you're good. Sellers, just hang in there. It's going to come back. It'll come back. You just got to wait it out. This is one of those times in decades that it's going to be tough, but after this is over, it's going to be sweet sailing for the next 20 years.
1: 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Hope you will too. 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
2: Taking a look at your weather forecast. Today we'll see a mix of sun and cloud with 40% chance of showers late this afternoon. A high of 27, feeling like 32 with the Humidex. Continuing showers this evening with a low of 20 overnight. Tomorrow, sunny skies early in the morning, then a risk of a thunderstorm in the afternoon and a high of 28. And Monday will be cloudy with 60% chance of showers and a high of 27.
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1: Welcome back to the Golfy Real Estate Show. I'm Steph Vivier, and Rob Golfy is with us from the number one REMAX team in Canada, the Golfy team. And Rob, we were chatting about the market, you know, the houses. It's a good time for buyers. So some good news there for sure. Now we're going to talk scams, and nothing gets under my skin like a scam, Rob. Oh, I just hate these scammers. And there's lots going on when it comes to the rental market.
0: Oh, absolutely. And it's getting worse and worse. So there was a Montreal scam that left a victim's homeless. So what happened was, between April and July of 2024, he posed as a landlord, advertised apartments online at attractive prices, showed prospective tenants the units and had them sign fraudulent leases, and he collected 1 or 2 months rent as a deposit before disappearing. So what's happening is, the scammers are even using listings on MLS, and they could pick anyone, and they are putting it on Kijiji or Facebook Marketplace, and they're saying it's theirs, and they're putting it at a very attractive price. So, and what, how, cause they can't get into the house unless they're a realtor scamming and getting people in, and they booked one showing, and then after that, they go in after that. Now these houses, a lot of them are empty. They're vacant. And they're saying, listen, let's say the value of the house, for the rental value is going to be $2,800. They're putting it up for $2,100, $2,200. So everybody's going to jump at it. So, and they say, well, listen, I can't get you in, but if you sign up now, cause I got a bunch of people, give me first and last month's rent, I can give it to you. So people are giving money to this guy. Not even being able to get into the house. And they'll say, oh, just look into the windows. I can't get you in, all that kind of stuff. And he's collecting money. And it's happened on a couple of our listings too. There's scammers out there doing that. And, so, you know, to catch them, you almost need to, you know, call them up, find out. And I had one just about a month ago. Somebody, an agent called me up and said, hey, it looks like a scammer's got one of your listings. They're advertising, it for rent, even though it's
1: really?
0: For sale. Yeah.
1: Oh,
0: yeah.
1: No.
0: And, because they've got all the pictures, right?
1: Yep,
0: online. They can grab all the pictures online. And then they're getting, people that are desperate to find a place. You know, think about it. You know, you're a family, you know, got two kids, you know, the house has got, you know, 3-4 bedrooms. It's beautiful. And the price is so good. And then you're giving first and last month's rent. And then all of a sudden, boom, the guy disappears. And then we get the call and say, listen, we had nothing to do with it. You know, the house is up, for rent and I mean, not for sale, and it was vacant, and they were using it as a thing. But these scammers, they know realtors. They got to, for them to get some information that they shouldn't have, is a problem. And, but I mean, they go online and they'll look for houses and they'll look for vacant houses and they'll advertise it for rent.
1: Wow. Okay. And you know, everyone, I can see how this one, people fall for this because of course we all want a deal, right? And we all want to believe that we've stumbled upon the most amazing deal in the world. And it really does prey. I mean, people who are looking for housing, especially in the rental market, like those can be some vulnerable populations, right? So it really frustrates me, Rob. It's so upsetting. How do we stop these people?
0: It's hard. You just gotta, you know, you almost have to Google your address and see if somebody else is marketing it without your permission and see what they're marketing. I mean, like today, the scary thing today is this artificial intelligence, AI as they call it, is bringing out, making scammers easier to get stuff, get away with. It's like, it's unbelievable. Like before, without, like this AI that's come out, it's brought in a whole new different perspective in fraud out there. And, so now you have to be smarter. We have to get smarter, technology to combat this, but people are getting scammed. People can copy your voice. Like right, you know, I'm on the air a lot. They can copy your voice, Stephanie, and they can call somebody, you know, and they can actually think they're talking to you and all of a sudden scam that a friend or relative of yours out of money or whatever. And it's crazy. So the you know, I don't know what the government is going to do to combat this aggressively. But they got to do something because it's going to get so out of hand that, you know, your grandparents, you know, they have, you know, they think their grandkids are calling for money and they say, yeah, okay, you know, Timmy, I'll give you, you know, $5,000 because you're in trouble. You don't want your parents to know and all that kind of stuff. And, but yeah, a lot of that's happening. And this is an easy one. This is an easy scam, I'll tell you, for these guys that are doing it. And it's happening all over the country, in the U.S., Canada, everywhere. It's an easy scam, but they'll be easy to get caught. But like, you know what I mean? Sometimes they want e-transfers. Listen, if you're looking at renting a property, just call a realtor. Call a reputable realtor and look at the properties through them. Don't do it through Facebook Marketplace or Kijiji that you don't know what they're doing. You got to get into the property and then find out, you know, more about it. Like, you know, call somebody that can get information to you, because once they get your first and last month's rent, and if they ask for cash, then you know that's another big signal to be careful of.
1: And that is the best way, right? Using a realtor. And the good thing to know is that it is the renter, the person who is renting the place, that ends up paying whatever the realtor is anyway, right? So as a renter,
0: The landlord ends up paying.
1: There you go. That's the word I'm looking for.
0: But yeah, so yeah, but and exactly. And you just got to be careful out there. Like the one thing is, when we put up a property, we did over 500 leases last year. We have no complaints with any of the landlords that we leased the properties out. They're all happy. They're all collecting their rents and everything. Now, I'll tell you, fraudulent people will not go through a realtor to rent a house. And I'm talking about, you know, professional renters that will give you first and last month's rent, but then not pay for the next 10 months. Those guys, they go to the private people. They don't want the realtors because they know we're going to check their credit report. They know we're going to be, looking at everything about these people, and they've already probably got a bad record. We'll check. With the landlord tenant board, if they've had a thing against them, like a judgment against them. So they're not going to come to the realtors. Those guys screw the private people, and then they end up getting a bad taste in their mouth and dealing with renters. But like I said, they stay away from us, and we don't take anybody's credit report that gives it to us. We do it ourselves. And I spend thousands and thousands of dollars on credit reports, every year, just to make sure that our clients are secure and who we put in there.
1: It's good stuff, and it's really important stuff to know, because a first and last month's rent is not cheap. You're pulling together $5,000, and then to be able to have to save to get that back again, just devastating, can be really devastating for families. Talking to Rob Golfy, and this is the Golfy Real Estate Show. Rob, we may have noticed those of us who own homes, that our insurance premiums keep going up. Is it true? Are they really rising?
0: It is. They keep going up. I'm always battling with my insurance guy. Even though it gives me a good rate, I still complain. So
1: you gotta do it, right? You're not gonna.
0: Oh yeah,
1: absolutely.
0: But the one thing is, there's a lot of claims. Well, we see the crime out there. We're seeing the weather damage and everything else like that. The one thing people really have to be careful out there is make sure your insurance company should be in touch with you at least every year or every couple years. Like, literally meet with you and make sure he updates the insurance on your house. Now, the cost to rebuild a house if your house burns down is more expensive now than it was years ago. So now, and I know this as a true fact, and a lawyer friend of mine had his house burned down. Now, the insurance broker didn't insure the house enough to get the full claim of the value to build that house.
1: Oh no.
0: Yes. So he didn't do his job. He didn't do his job. And I'm not sure if he went after him and sued him. I don't know what happened, but insurance companies, like insurance brokers, they have insurance, errors and omissions insurance. But I'll tell you, you don't want to go through that battle. You do not want to go through that battle. So my insurance guy he meets with me twice a year, like, you know, updates this and that. And I spend a lot of money on insurance between, between the properties and the business and everything. I spend probably close to $100,000 a year on insurance premiums, like business insurance, insurance on the properties. Now he updates me and says, listen, if this building burned down, what would it cost to rebuild it? And I own a couple of different iconic buildings where the cost to replace is greater than the average building. So he makes sure that I'm insured for that. And a lot of people don't know that. A lot of people don't, like, people just insure their house with the broker. The broker, you know, just sends them a bill every year and says, okay, pay this. And then 10 years go by, your house is worth double. The cost of building is worth a lot more. And then all of a sudden something happens to your house and you're not getting the full value of what your property's worth. So call your insurance company, your insurance broker, and say, listen, what do you have down as the value of my house to rebuild? And then the one biggest mistake that a lot of people don't have, this is one thing, and I'm sure a lot of people recognize this now, the flooding that we had with the torrential rains, water coming in out into the house, most people don't have that coverage. They don't. To get that coverage, I'm telling you, I was just talking to a guy and he was upset because during the winter, his hose busted in the garage and the water came into the house. No coverage. He got zero.
1: Wow. Oh my goodness.
0: He got zero. And because he doesn't have that little checkbox mark on your insurance policy that says, overflow from outside.
1: Okay.
0: So water coming in from the outside, you're not covered. You're covered if a washer hose blew inside your house and they cover that, but water coming in from the outside, look at the torrential rain. You know how many people, I guarantee it, there's people out there that didn't have that overflow coming in outside and they got a basement they probably spent $50,000 renovating and now they're not covered for it. And believe me, check it, call your insurance broker and make sure you have it. And, you know, even if you're on high grounds, you do not know what can happen out there. You do not know.
1: Well, we've seen these cases, right? There was this terrible flooding that happened. I think it was more in like the Burlington area, and some sewer pipes like took out two houses. They didn't have any insurance on that. And those were, you know, million-dollar houses, and they didn't get a dime of it. So we're going to have more and more changes. And it's really a push-pull, Rob, because, you know, you see these premiums going up and no one wants to pay more. But if the insurance is actually going to be there for you when you need it, you need to have the right coverage.
0: Absolutely. And I've always had good coverage on my properties. I did have one property burn, one of my tenanted properties. It was his fault. No problem. Insurance company, they took care of it. They, you know, it was actually my insurance company covered everything and they went after the tenant's insurance company, basically, because it was his fault. He admitted it was his fault. And I've had, you know, flooding. I've had a lot of different things. When you own a lot of different properties, there's always a situation going on. And I've never had an issue. The only issue I have is the premiums. I always argue against the premiums all the time. And, but otherwise I was never shortchanged on any claim at all when I dealt with the insurance company. The guy that I have, he takes care of me. He makes sure that the values are up to date. Everything is. So if there's any issues, I'm not worried about that too much.
1: Yeah, we should get him on the show sometime to chat with him. I'd love to know what happens to, you know, that tenant of yours that caused the fire. Is he hard to insure after that, I wonder? You know, because
0: he would be hard to insure.
1: Yeah.
0: For tenant insurance, I think he's going to pay huge premiums. So that could hurt him in renting another property because when you rent a property, the landlord is going to want your tenant insurance. Now, if you don't have it, you're not getting in.
1: Yeah. Wow. Okay. Lots to consider there. And I think a lot of us are putting on our to-do list, call our insurance agent to check on things after Rob just updated us there. Rob, always a pleasure. We learned so much and it's great to chat with you. Thanks for taking the time.
0: Thank you for having me. Have a great day.
1: Rob Golfe on the Golfe Real Estate Show. 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Thank you so much for listening. This is the Golfe Real Estate Show on CKTV News.
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14: From the national newsroom of the Canadian Press, I'm Lisa Laporte. A Canadian intern at NATO has been arrested on suspicion of espionage.
15: Belgium's federal prosecutor says the female intern of Chinese origin is suspected of spying on behalf of a third country. She is also suspected of being a member of a criminal organization. The Canadian intern had been working at NATO's strategic headquarters of the Allied Powers Europe, which is in southwestern Belgium. The suspect was arrested Friday. Brenda Molina Navidad, The Canadian Press.
14: Alberta Premier Danielle Smith says she has no plans to retaliate against the latest tariff threats by U.S. President Donald Trump. Trump's threat of a 50% tariff comes as several Canadian provincial liquor boards continue to not buy U.S. alcohol in response to Trump's previous tariff threats and annexation comments. Alberta and Saskatchewan have since returned American booze to their store shelves. Smith says she's leaving it up to retailers and consumers to decide how to stock their shelves and whether to drink American products with the looming tariffs. Advocates say the federal government's decision to halt Ontario's plan for a major expansion of Billy Bishop Airport will spare Toronto's waterfront from a serious rollback on rehabilitation. The Executive Director of Environmental Defense, Tim Gray, says it's great news.
16: The federal government listened to the people of Toronto, who organized by the tens of thousands to push back against this proposal from the Toronto Port Authority, as supported by the provincial government. So it shows that people working together can make real change and protect their city.
14: Federal Transport Minister Stephen McKinnon said Friday the government is exclusively focused on approved safety upgrades at Billy Bishop rather than on building it out to allow jets to land. Hundreds of thousands of people have been forced from their homes in southern China due to Typhoon Nawul. And the rescheduled White House correspondents' dinner, postponed by a shooting months ago, was held last night in Washington. Here's ABC's Stephen Portnoy.
17: President Donald J. Trump.
18: With fewer guests and far less glitz, the toned-down redo of the White House Correspondents' Dinner still made history as President Trump spoke at the event for the first time.
19: Let's have a little bit of fun, you know. I said, what do we do here? Is this supposed to be fun?
18: Much of his hour-long remarks had the president insulting his press corps hosts.
19: You could be very difficult. You could be very, very difficult people.
18: Trump was seen congratulating the journalists who were honored by the association for work he blasted when it was published, and even filed a lawsuit over in a case a judge dismissed.
14: That was ABC's Stephen Portnoy. This is the Canadian Press. In sports, Dylan Cease gets the start today as the Toronto Blue Jays continue their three-game series against the Boston Red Sox at Fenway Park in Major League Baseball. The surging Red Sox counter with right-hander Sonny Gray. Boston is 24-6 in its last 30 games, including a 6-4 win over Toronto last night. Backup quarterback Chase Bryce will lead the BC Lions in today's game against the Toronto Argonauts, with starter Nathan Rourke injured in CFL action. All three Canadian teams are in action in Major League Soccer today. Toronto FC visits DC United, Minnesota United hosts the Vancouver Whitecaps, and Inter Miami visits CF Montreal without star striker Lionel Messi. And France is reducing the length of the Tour de France's final stage tomorrow to divert officers to wildfires. From the Canadian Press, I'm Lisa Laporte.
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2: Taking a look at your weather forecast. Today we'll see a mix of sun and cloud with 40% chance of showers late this afternoon. A high of 27, feeling like 32 with the Humidex. Continuing showers this evening with a low of 20 overnight. Tomorrow, sunny skies early in the morning, then a risk of a thunderstorm in the afternoon and a high of 28. And Monday will be cloudy with 60% chance of showers and a high of 27.
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22: Hey, travel buddies. Welcome to this week's edition of Liz Fleming Travels. You know, we all talk about the places that we stay when we go on holiday. Maybe you prefer a swanky hotel. Maybe you prefer a kind of mom and pop motel situation. Some of us like Airbnbs. Some of us go camping, but not so many of us stay in castles. Our guest today, however, did. So I'd like you to meet my friend, Claudia Leroy. She is a Vancouver-based travel journalist, and she has recently stayed in a castle. Claudia, how did you swing that, and where was that castle?
23: Well, you know, sometimes in the work that we do as professional travel writers, opportunity knocks, and the castle called, and I answered.
22: I'm glad you did.
23: So the castle is the castle's located in Tuscany. Of course, a very popular and well-known region to many Canadian travelers who I'm sure have had the privilege and pleasure of visiting this wonderful region of Italy in the past. And it's the name is called the Castello di Gargonza. And it's kind of in between Florence and Siena. It's very well placed to visit both of those major Tuscan centers, as well as a lot of the hilltop towns like Volterra and Cortona that listeners might be familiar with.
22: And I'm going to guess that this is not a newly built castle.
23: Indeed, it's actually from the 12th century and has been in the same family since 1696. Another, you know, incredible thing about many places in Europe and definitely in Italy is that, you know, the history goes very far back. There are deep roots to a lot of properties and towns. And this one in particular kind of fell into the Corso Salvati family in the 17th century. And they took it upon themselves in the 20th century to renovate this fortified medieval castle with a church and a tower. and farmhouses that had largely been abandoned by the former village residents who used to live in the fortified area. And the family decided, hey, why don't we turn this into what became Tuscany's very first bed and breakfast property back in the 1970s. Yes. Yeah.
3: The first B&B. What do you know?
23: Now, I know.
3: I went to see the Odyssey last night. And lot of that is shot in a ruined kind of castle. And I have to say, it didn't look very cozy. But this sounds lovely. Tell me, what were the rooms like? What was the dining like? Describe the whole thing for me.
23: Well, essentially, what the family has done over the course of time is fully renovated the property. It's 600 hectares. 22 farmhouse accommodations that go back, you know, some ways in time. So they had a lot of work to do. The bones are still there. You've got beams that are hundreds of years old that remain in place, obviously cleaned up. The stone, you know, walls remain, but obviously have, you know, fresh coat of paint. The furniture is modern, but of its place. You know, you're not going to find Scandi chic in this, you know, Tuscan castle, nor would you expect to, nor would you want to, right? You want accommodations that are of the place, and they are comfortable beds, you know, class. Excellent bathrooms and amenities for the modern traveler that are there. So, but they're all in old farmhouses, and the names of each accommodation is the old family name of the family that used to live there. So again, it's rooted in authenticity. Yeah. I mean, just those touches. There's nothing fake about it. You know, these are once, you know, there's, you know, a loft in some of these two level farmhouses, and that's where the hay would have been, right? But now, you know, it's a bedroom. So they've done a really great job of staying true to the history of place, but make it into a modern accommodation.
3: Okay, so you actually stayed in one of these renovated old farmhouses.
23: Yeah.
3: And what would you say the castle itself was used for?
23: I would say that the castello itself is really more along the lines of a deconstructed type of castle. So it's not going to be like Neuschwanstein Castle in Germany, not that kind of style, but more kind of very rustic medieval style. So there's a castle tower that you can actually go up and walk up the stairs, go to the roof and see an amazing view of the surrounding Val di Chiana Valley. There's the church that exists there as well. The castle concept is within the fortified walls that would have been able to be closed off to, you know, invaders or the Florentines back when the Medicis were in charge.
3: Right. Now, was this castle by any chance on a hill?
23: Yes, absolutely. Like so many places in Tuscany, hilltops ruled because you could see people coming and see danger arriving.
3: Exactly. I remember the first castle that I ever visited, which was actually in Wales. And I was standing on a high tower and I said to my guide, oh my, how lovely that they built this on such a high hill. So they have such a beautiful view of the landscape. And he said, yes, it made it easier for them to shoot the arrows down at the invading armies that were coming to get them. And I said, oh, that was not the romantic reason that I had in mind. But now I understand. So now, staying in the farmhouse, were you cooking for yourselves or did you go out to eat? How did it work?
23: Sorry, do you mind just repeating the question, Liz? It kind of faded out there and I didn't hear it entirely.
3: Oh, sorry. I was just asking, staying in the farmhouse, did you cook for yourself there or did you go out to eat? How did it work?
23: So being that it was a working farmhouse back in the day, there are cooking facilities, there is a little kitchen and a fridge and a cooktop. You definitely can do that if you would like to, or you can take advantage and avail yourself of the dining facilities of the Castello di Gargonza. So, you know, you can have the breakfast in the morning, and then you can, you know, eat, out and about when you're, you know, visiting Siena or Florence and then come home to a lovely meal prepared for you in the dining hall, which is a former machinery shed that they have beautifully renovated with floor-to-ceiling windows. Or you can have, an easy and cold cheese and mortadella, board in your own little farmhouse if that's what you so choose to do. So you have options available in this case.
3: That all sounds lovely. Now, when I travel, one of the things that I often try to do if I can is take a cooking class, because I think there's nothing that brings back the memory of a place quite like the flavors that you have enjoyed while you were there. Did you do anything like that?
23: Yes, part of my stay included kind of like a signature day experience. I was traveling with Exodus Adventure Travels on this signature tour that they put together. And so the cooking class was with the chefs that are at the castle. So we did meet in the dining hall and got our aprons and our kind of, silicone rubber gloves to basically prepare a lunch menu that we would then eat. So we learned how to make potato gnocchi from scratch, which I love.
3: I love gnocchi too.
23: And then a tomato basil sauce, as well as tiramisu. We even made a gluten-free and dairy-free one for some members of our group as well, which was really lovely. So there is that option should there be dietary, needs of guests. And so over the course of 2 hours, we kind of had fun. We had flour all over us and the floor. But we didn't really have to clean any of that up. And then we got to sit down, enjoy our meal together, because in the kitchen itself, the chefs took our prepared food and then prepared it, because, we don't have permission to cook in their commercial kitchen.
3: Right.
23: But we did all of the hard work, one could argue, and then we got to do the easy work of sitting down to the meal together with some delicious local Chianti wine and enjoy what we had.
3: Oh, yum. That sounds delicious. And, gnocchi is one of my favorite things.
23: Yes.
3: Yeah, I make gnocchi at home a lot. It's easy and it's yummy and it's terrific. Now, when you and I were talking about having you on the show, you were mentioning that this kind of holiday is what you would characterize as slow travel. What do you mean by that?
23: I was able to actually unpack my entire suitcase and put things away and hang up my dresses. And it's rare that I'm actually able to do that when I travel, certainly in my own way that I travel, and even on working trips, because I was there for a week staying at this place. We weren't kind of like one night here, two nights there, three nights everywhere. This was our base. So, the beauty of being able to fully unpack my suitcase, a rare thing for me, and then being able to go and then visit Florence or Volterra from, our home base of the castle was fantastic. So for this particular trip, I would say it's really ideal for people who have been to Tuscany more than once, because you're going to be visiting places that you will have been before, but you're going to be doing it in a different way. You're going to be having different kinds of experiences, like doing a cooking class, or instead of visiting the Duomo, which you've probably already done on previous trips, maybe you're going to walk the rooftop of the Duomo this time. Or have lunch in a private tower overlooking the Piazza of Siena, where they have the Palio, which is definitely an unusual type of experience. So for this type of thing, I would suggest that it's slow travel is more kind of let's reexamine a place that we've already visited and not do the same old, and kind of have a deeper, more authentic experience. Maybe go on a truffle hunt with, a third generation truffle hunter and his dog, and actually muck about with, wellies on and look for truffles and then find them and then enjoy a meal with them. So this is kind of a very more kind of laid back, but more in-depth style that I guess I have kind of characterized as a more slow travel thing instead of kind of running around all over the place.
3: I'm with you on that. I do lots and lots of trips where I'm in a different place every day, and so I'm moving from one hotel to the next all the time. But when I have a chance to do the kind of of visit that you're talking about, where I actually get to unpack and put my stuff away and enjoy the place that I'm in and just have the odd hour to myself where I can wander the property and just enjoy all of the features. I really appreciate that, and those are the kinds of things that tend to stay in my mind long, long after the holiday is over.
23: Yes.
3: Now, if someone listening today is thinking about going to stay where you did, how would you recommend that they find it? Would you recommend that they do as part of a tour, or can they do it just on their own? What would you suggest to them?
23: I think it depends on the type of traveler that they are and how much experience they have had in Tuscany. Obviously, Tuscany, you know, a popular tourism destination, probably the number one region in Italy for tourists, perhaps outside of Rome or Venice, that a lot of travelers are familiar with and love. Like, Tuscany just occupies a place in our imagination. So I would say, what kind of traveler are you? Do you like to be with other people? Do you want to do something different? Do you want to completely DIY it? If so, you can book directly with that and do your own experience on your own, rent a car, that kind of thing. Or if you prefer a small, you know, 8-10 people group trip of like-minded travelers who are, you know, similar in age and experience and have already been to the destination before but are looking to do something different and be social with other people and stay at a home base, then I think doing a tour like with Exodus Adventure Travels is ideal because everything is taken care of. Absolutely, there's no tipping needed, your transfers are included, everything is included, and basically all you have to do is enjoy yourself and go along for the ride and take photographs, right? And eat. There's a lot of food.
3: Eat, exactly.
23: There's a lot of food.
3: Now, just I always like to ask people who have been on what sounds like a great trip for tips. So let's start with wardrobe. Was it fancy? Did you need to dress up for dinner at night? Was it casual? What was it like?
23: I would say it was on the casual side. It's, you don't need a ball gown. You don't need to have super dressy clothes. I will say that, of course, in Italy, people do dress well. So, you know, why not, right? I don't think it's, you know, pajama bottoms outside type of,
3: yes,
23: type
3: exactly.
23: of trip, but be comfortable. And of course, layers, because you never know what the weather these days. And absolutely important are comfortable walking shoes. And I would stay very much away from heels. The chief reason being that particularly at the castle itself, everywhere is cobblestone steps and staircases. So
3: right.
23: taking steps to the individual farmhouse, obviously the cobblestones and gravel pathways. I took heels with me. I didn't wear them once. I took them out of my bag, but I didn't wear them at all because I didn't need to. I didn't need them for the dinners and certainly for walking around. I didn't need to break my ankle. So
3: no, never a good thing. Never my favorite thing to do on a trip.
23: And now,
3: here's a question that I was bouncing around with some other travel journalist friends of mine the other day, and that was about money. Did you take euros with you? Did you have cash with you, or did you find that mostly anywhere you went you could use plastic?
23: I always have some form of cash and local currency with me, no matter where I go in the world. And mm-hmm. so I did have euros with me. I had a moderate amount of euros, probably maybe 100, not too much, because yes, credit cards are accepted pretty much everywhere except maybe very small, you know, artisan establishments. You know, you might see in a market, but you know, at the market in the leather market in Florence, they are absolutely taking your credit card.
3: Oh yes. Yes. I've been there and yes. And they did take my credit cards. More's the pity. Yeah.
23: Yeah. I know.
3: Yeah.
23: I will say one does need to be mindful about the foreign exchange fees of the credit cards, but that's neither here nor there. Cash is always still king for a lot of people.
3: Okay. Now, on the subject of spending money, are your meals included in this trip if you do the trip with the tour company?
23: Yes, they are.
3: So all meals?
23: I think all except one meal.
3: Oh, great. And yeah. And what about entry to various museums and so on, if that was part of what you did?
23: Yes. So as an example, we did a tour of walking the rooftop of the Duomo in Florence, and that was completely included. The tickets were given to us. They had been prearranged and pre-printed. All we had to do was pass them through the machine in order to gain access to be able to do the tour, but it was all included. If you choose during your, you know, downtime, wandering time to go into another place, a museum, a church, which I did actually in Arezzo, there was a church that had medieval paintings of an artist I particularly like. I chose to do that myself during that, you know, free time, and I paid the 10 euros, and it was, you know, but everything else that's part of the tour is included. There's no need to take out your wallet.
3: That's great. And you mentioned not even tips.
23: Yep, that's right.
3: Okay, so listeners, if you're thinking about doing this kind of a trip, having everything included like this is a great budgeting bonus, because you're not going to be finding yourself reaching into your purse all the time while you're on this holiday, and you really can predict how much the trip is going to cost, you know, minus things like Claudia just mentioned, going into a church that you're particularly interested in, or maybe you buy yourself a little treat here and there. But on the whole, you'll have a sense of how much you're spending on this holiday well in advance, so it's not a surprise at the end of the trip, which I

0: You have a driver, and they're paid for. You do not have to do anything additional at any point. And that's just really nice peace of mind.
1: It is.
0: And from a budgeting point, like you said, very important from a budgeting point of view.
1: Now, you mentioned you have a driver. There, you said there were 8 people in the group?
0: Yeah.
1: So what kind of a vehicle were you being driven in? Like a van?
0: Yeah, it was a small van.
1: And comfortable?
0: Absolutely.
1: Yeah. Listeners, that is another huge bonus of going on this kind of a trip, because you're not worrying about doing the driving yourself. You're not worrying about trying to figure out directions in a language you don't speak, reading street signs in a language you don't speak. It's so much more relaxing when someone else is doing the driving, and you also don't have to fret about parking. So that's this sounds like a really great trip. Now, just one last question before I let you go, and that is about flying. Where did you fly into, and where, and what was the schedule like? Tell me all about that.
0: Okay, so I live in Vancouver, so I am flying from Vancouver, and I flew directly into Munich, which I like going directly to Europe versus, you know, transiting within Canada, just because I get it over with in one shot. And then from Munich to into Florence, which is okay. A small airport, you know, quite easy to navigate versus Frankfurt or Munich. And that was, oh my gosh, that all happened kind of within the same 18-hour period.
1: And the company organizes that?
0: Yes.
1: Okay. Again, another bonus, so that you don't even have to fret about organizing your own flights. I think that sounds just great. Okay, so my next question is, will you do this kind of a trip again?
0: I would absolutely do this trip again, and this kind of trip again. In this case, Exodus Adventure Travels does these signature tours in a few different destinations, not just in Italy. I think they have more than 20 around the world. And in terms of, you know, leave home and not have to worry about anything until you get back home is really nice peace of mind. I mean, I DIY stuff a lot on my own too. And alluding to your introduction, I like camping as well. But I will say that, you know, having everything taken care of and having a local guide who knows the lay of the land and the language and everything else is, you know, a real load off, so that you can actually enjoy and really immerse yourself in the experience. And that's what I felt while I was there. And I have visited Florence and Siena before, but I really was able to enjoy it through fresh eyes, because I didn't have to worry about anything, which, you know, I have to say was quite liberating.
1: Well, it sounds absolutely wonderful, and I want to thank you so much for being on the show today to tell us all about it. And I'm curious, where are you off to next?
0: Well, as it happens, I'm heading to a destination that I will be a first for me. I'm going to Croatia and Montenegro for the very first time on a sailing ship. I'm not a particularly fabulous sailor, so I'm keeping my fingers crossed that the experience will be memorable in only the best ways.
1: which sailing ship will you be, or cruise line will you be with?
0: It will be a Star Clippers. Small actual sailing ship, like masted sailing ship. So, yeah. Have you been on one, Liz? Help me.
1: Yes, yes.
0: What to expect, please.
1: We were recently on Star Clipper, and we sailed the Greek islands and had a stop or two in Turkey as well. I loved it. I absolutely loved it. So my best advice for someone who's a little nervous about maybe feeling a little queasy.
0: Yep.
1: A, plan to get out on deck as much as possible, because the fresh air is the best, and that's where you can see the horizon. But my other tip is, aren't you lucky you're Canadian? You can go to a Canadian pharmacy, and you can buy Gravol ginger chews. They're almost like a gum, sort of. Cross between a gum and a cough drop, and they taste like ginger, and they will settle your stomach in almost any weather. And you can also get the Gravol pills, and they have no sedative effect. They just calm your stomach. They make a world of difference. But you will love that ship

0: I loved it. Wonderful people. The staff is great. It's just a really fun experience. And Croatia and Montenegro are both beautiful spots. So I envy you. You're going to really have a great trip.
1: Thank you so much. And I've written down these tips, the ginger chews. I really appreciate it. Thank you.
0: That will make a huge difference. And maybe you'll come back on the show and tell us all about it. I'd love that.
1: I would love that. Thank you so much, Liz. It's been such a pleasure.
0: Thanks so much. We've been talking with Claudia Leroy. We're going to take a short break right now. Don't go away. We will be right back with more Liz Fleming Travels.
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3: Taking a look at your weather forecast. Today we'll see a mix of sun and cloud with 40% chance of showers late this afternoon. A high of 27, feeling like 32 with the Humidex. Continuing showers this evening with a low of 20 overnight. Tomorrow, sunny skies early in the morning, then a risk of a thunderstorm in the afternoon and a high of 28. And Monday will be cloudy with 60% chance of showers and a high of 27.
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0: So travel buddies, every now and again, I get an email that pops out. And this one I thought was something that you might like to share. It's further to our conversation from last week about road tripping. This is a company that, now, in fairness, I have to say, this is a company that sells and rents cars. So they have a vested interest in this, the results of their study. However, I still think it's very interesting because it's a study about road tripping in Canada. So the big news is that the average Canadian apparently plans to spend an average of 18 hours behind the wheel this summer, because road trips are really dominating our travel plans. And more than 55% of all Canadian summer travel between June and September this year will be by road. 7 in 10 road trippers have at least 2 or more road trips planned. And the time spent behind the wheel that I mentioned, 18 hours, that is roughly the time it takes to drive from Toronto to Halifax. And a lot of us are budgeting thousands of dollars to make these trips happen. So why are we doing this? Again, according to this study, nearly half, or 48% of travelers say that they're choosing to drive because it's more cost effective than flying. Well, that's obvious. If you are a family of, let's say even a family of 4, mom, dad, 2 kids, it sure would be expensive to fly anywhere within Canada if you have to buy airline tickets for 4 people. But if you can put everybody into a vehicle and drive, you'll save a whole bunch of money. As I said, 7 in 10 Canadian road trippers have at least 2 trips planned this summer. Well, we have long weekends, and if we're lucky, we usually have at least a couple of weeks of vacation, so that doesn't surprise me. Many people seem to be splitting up their road trips, so you do one in July, you do one in August. Maybe some people save and do a little something in September when costs are a little lower and maybe availability of accommodations might be a little bit better. Now, nearly half of us, 47%, say that we'll be traveling in an SUV, while 15% will be driving a hybrid or electric vehicle. I find that really interesting. I'm very interested by hybrids and electric vehicles. Now, hybrids are one thing. If you haven't had a chance to drive one, I have. They sort of switch back and forth between gas and electric power, which gives you a certain amount of, I would say, comfort, knowing that you're not going to run out of steam if you can't get to a charging station. But for those who are driving purely electric vehicles, I think that's going to require a bit of planning, because you're going to need to know exactly where the charging stations are along the way and what you're going to do while your vehicle is recharging. If you're lucky, those charging stations will be at a place where there's a restaurant or something. But if not, you might want to plan to bring a picnic, a book to read, something. And anyway, I still think it's very interesting that people with electric vehicles are planning long road trips. So the most popular road trip destinations this summer, I don't think this is going to surprise anybody, Banff, Toronto, Vancouver, Montreal, Prince Edward Island, and Jasper. I'm really, really glad to hear that Jasper is on that list, because Jasper, as you know, had a terrible time last summer with fires. And I think people going back to places that are favorites but that have been devastated by some kind of natural disaster is the best possible way to support the businesses and the people who live there. So I'm glad to hear people are choosing Jasper. 62%, according to this study, of Canadians will be road tripping with their partner or spouse, while 28% will road trip with their children. Interesting. Now, I think one of the most stunning parts of this study is this. Gen Z is road tripping differently than their parents did. And how so? While Canadians across all age groups are embracing the idea of road trips, Gen Z is really leading this trend. And they are taking a huge number of road trips, and they are planning to spend while they're doing it. So it says here that 1 in 4 Gen Z travelers are planning to spend over $5,000 on summer travel this year. That is the highest of any generation. 16% of Gen Z road trippers are planning to visit a luxury destination this summer. Again, the highest of any generation traveling. 21% of Gen Z road trippers will drive a hybrid or electric vehicle. And that's compared to the national average of 15%. So that's much, much more. 60% plan to travel internationally this summer, compared with just 27% of baby boomers, suggesting that Gen Z is road tripping in addition to their travel plans, not instead of them. So I think what this means is you fly to France, you rent a car. You fly to England, you rent a car. And you make the road trip part of your adventures. Who do you think is spending the most in Canada on road trips? Albertans. Canadian budgets seem to differ significantly by province. And so 1 in 4, that's 25% of Albertans, they expect to spend more than $5,000 on road trips this summer. 1 in 6, that's only 16% of Ontarians, expect to spend more than $5,000 on road trips this summer. So the Albertans are outspending us. But more than 1 in 4, 28% of Ontario road trippers are planning to spend less than $1,000. And that's because they're taking shorter trips and staying closer to home. Now, we talked about that a few weeks ago. There are so, so many things that we can do that are near Niagara. We're lucky to be close to places like Toronto and Hamilton, the beaches in Crystal Beach and Fort Erie. There's so much to do. So a lot of us can do our road tripping this summer, spending less than $1,000 and staying in our own neighborhood. Now, what is driving these families' Canadian summer travel plans? Well, summer travel is driven less by where Canadians are going and more by what they want to do when they get there. And a lot of that has to do with the people who matter most to us. So nearly half of us, 47%, are traveling to visit friends and family. 1 in 3 Canadians is going to a major event or a festival this summer. We talked about that as well a while ago, about event travel. And how many of us are willing to travel quite a distance to see our favorite band or maybe to go to a special festival that happens just once a year. Those are the kinds of things that make a road trip a real adventure. 66% of us are planning to keep our travels within Canada this summer, and 72% will stay in their own province, while 53% will visit another province. I think that these stats are really interesting because I think that there in the past would have been a lot more travel south of the border. We're just not going. And I think that's not a bad thing at all. So if you're interested in how this study was completed, I think it's interesting. You can see the whole thing if you go to Turo.com/CA/EN/guest-Canada-summer-road-report. But I can tell you that the study was completed on May 5th of this year using a cross-sectional survey to gather data on Canadians' travel intentions between June and September. It included destinations, budgets, and transportation preferences. And the methodology was used, we're assured, to make sure that there was external validity and a comprehensive representation of the adult population in Canada. Now, I think stats can be manipulated to tell the story that you want them to tell. But in this case, I think this is very interesting, and it certainly coincides with a lot of the things that I've been reading about the number of road trips people have been taking. Now, we did talk a couple of weeks ago about some of the tips that we have for you if you are planning a road trip this summer. And the number one tip is to have your vehicle checked out before you leave. The last thing you want is to have a breakdown on the road. Another tip, of course, would be to make sure that you have CAA membership, because if you do have a problem anywhere, you can get roadside assistance pretty well anywhere that you might be. And that's invaluable. Do your planning, do your research, think about who's traveling with you and how to keep everybody happy. And I think that you will be joining this majority of Canadians this summer on a road trip of your own. We're going to take a short break right now, but don't go away, because we will be right back with more Liz Fleming Travels.
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3: Taking a look at your weather forecast. Today we'll see a mix of sun and cloud with 40% chance of showers late this afternoon. A high of 27, feeling like 32 with the Humidex. Continuing showers this evening with a low of 20 overnight. Tomorrow, sunny skies early in the morning, then a risk of a thunderstorm in the afternoon and a high of 28. And Monday will be cloudy with 60% chance of showers and a high of 27.
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8: 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This is Liz Fleming Travels, presented by CAA Travel. Dream now, travel later. Here's your host, Liz Fleming.
0: So, a few weeks ago, my high school had a reunion. And I've been in touch with some friends that I have not seen in, well, in some cases, more than 40 years. And when people find out what I do for a living, they all have the same question. Where's the best place you've ever been? And where should I go next? So I've been doing a lot of thinking about where the best places are that I have ever been. And I thought I'd share my list with you, and then maybe some of you might share your best spots with me. So I'll start. My absolute favorite destination of all time was the Galapagos Islands. It was a cruise we went on with Silver Sea. It wasn't one of their great big giant boats. It was a small expedition ship, and it didn't have several restaurants. It had one, and we were in bed every night by about 9:30 because we had to be up by 5:30 to go out on our expeditions to see the most incredible wildlife I think I have ever seen anywhere. We saw ancient tortoises, and we swam with sea lions, and we saw red-footed and blue-footed boobies walking around on the islands, and we saw penguins, and it was a truly magical experience. So that would be my number one trip ever. Number two, I think, would be the Canadian Arctic. And I can see some of you shaking your heads and saying, what? Believe me when I tell you that the Arctic is nothing that you've imagined it would be. It is many colors. It is not just white and gray. Icebergs come in all shades. There are hints of pink and mauve and blue. And we, again, saw creatures that I've never seen anywhere else, like narwhals. And we saw bowhead whales and seals and walrus and all sorts of things. And yes, we did indeed see polar bears. They were close enough to our camp that we could see them a mile off, and they just stood there smelling our deliciousness on the air. And that was a magnificent trip. I was camping on the ice for 10 days, and I absolutely loved it. Number three would be Machu Picchu in Peru. It was not an easy journey in the sense that you have to prepare yourself for the potential of altitude sickness. So we flew into Lima, and then from Lima to Cuzco. We spent a couple of days in Cuzco acclimatizing, but we loved that. We met some incredibly adorable street kids who hung out with us for the couple of days that we were there, and my children were enchanted by them. They had been given money to spend on souvenirs, and they ended up spending most of it on the little knitted finger puppets that these kids were selling because they wanted to help them and they wanted to get to know them. And these little kids were so resourceful, and they had learned enough English that they could have quite a conversation with you. From Cuzco, we then went on to Machu Picchu itself. We were fortunate to be able to take a train there. We took the Hiram Bingham train, which is a glass-topped train, so we were able to see the Andes Mountains as we rode through them. And then when we got to the base of the mountain where Machu Picchu is, we took a bus that, oh my goodness, the switchbacks on that road were incredible. Never to be forgotten. And when we got to the top, we saw a civilization that was lost for centuries until it was discovered by Hiram Bingham. He had heard about it and believed that he could find it. This was in the late 1800s. And he continued to search with local guides until he uncovered it. And only a fraction of what is the totality of Machu Picchu has been uncovered, but my goodness, what you'll find is stunning. They had aqueducts. They had really complex buildings that were held together with no mortar, simply by placing the rocks one on top of each other. They were able to create buildings that have stood the test of time. And we were very fortunate when we were there to have a great guide. And Edgard, our guide, made us think very hard about all the things that we were seeing, but mostly he made us think about where the people who had created this civilization might have gone to. And the most popular theory is that someone from Machu Picchu came in contact with a Spaniard. Of course, they were exploring in the region at the time, and brought smallpox back to the community. And once that happened, it spread rapidly. And these were people who believed in the sun god, and they believed that the sun god was punishing them. So they ran into the jungle to hide from the sun god, and they all died of smallpox in the jungles. And that is why people believe there are no human remains found at Machu Picchu. But you should go for yourself. You should come up with your own theories. It is certainly one of the most fascinating places I've ever been. Number four on my list is Kenya. And I'm going to actually cheat a little bit, and I'm going to combine that with Botswana, because in both places I was very fortunate and was able to go on safari. I don't think there's anything quite like an African safari. You see, you're getting a sense of what I'm really interested in life. You see wildlife that is so close, you have to discipline yourself not to reach out of the Jeep and pat those lions on the back. They look like great big house cats. We saw lions and elephants, rhinoceroses. We saw giraffes. And I think one of the most memorable times I had on one of those safaris was I had walked with a guide into a clearing, and he said, "Stand still, listen." And we heard hoof beats, and suddenly a whole herd of zebra ran right in front of us and then stopped because we weren't looking threatening. They felt comfortable enough to stop and graze right in front of us. It was amazing. It was like being a zebra myself for a few minutes. And I guess my last wonderful spot, oh my goodness, this is really hard, I'm going to have to say Costa Rica again because of the wildlife. It is spectacular. You'll see more wildlife there than in almost any place in the world. Again, you need a guide because they will be able to point out which snakes are really venomous and which little frogs you shouldn't be picking up for the same reason. But it's a safe country. It's a friendly country. The food is great. The people are wonderful. So those are my top five. What are your top five? You can send me a list if you're interested at LizFlemingTravels@gmail.com. I want to thank you so much for being with me this week. It's a pleasure to share travel and you know, the stories that we all like to hear and the tips that we like to share. It's always so much fun to do that with you each week, and I really appreciate your taking the time to be with me. I hope you'll join me again next week for another episode of Liz Fleming Travels.
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2: From the National Newsroom of the Canadian Press, I'm Lisa Laporte. A Canadian NATO intern is being accused of spying on behalf of a third country and of being a member of a criminal organization. Belgium's federal prosecutor says the female intern of Chinese origin was arrested on Friday. She'd been working at NATO's strategic headquarters of the Allied Powers Europe in southwestern Belgium. Canada's national defense has not yet commented. Alberta Premier Danielle Smith says she has no plans to retaliate against the latest tariff threats by U.S. President Donald Trump. Trump's threat of a 50% tariff comes as several Canadian provincial liquor boards continue to not buy American alcohol in response to Trump's previous tariff threats and annexation comments. Alberta and Saskatchewan have since returned U.S. booze to their store shelves. Smith says she's leaving it up to retailers and consumers to decide. Advocates say the federal government's decision to halt Ontario's plan for a major expansion of Billy Bishop Airport will spare Toronto's waterfront from a serious rollback on rehabilitation. Environmental Defense Executive Director Tim Gray says the implications of a massive expansion of Toronto Island's airport were environmental, social, and economic.
4: This expansion would have required almost a kilometer of lake fill for runways and taxiways, massive destruction of Toronto Island for more terminals, some kind of fuel pipeline to the island, more de-icing and contamination of the lake, gridlock and more traffic and more pollution along the waterfront, more air pollution for residents.
2: The Ford government has said the airport would eventually notch a projected 10 million passengers a year while generating $8.5 billion in annual economic benefits. Hundreds of thousands of people have been forced from their homes in southern China due to Typhoon Nuol, which is expected to make landfall tomorrow. And a Vancouver stuntwoman says her phone started blowing up shortly after an interview was posted online where actor Matt Damon credited his 4'6" stunt double in The Odyssey for having the greatest arms he's ever seen.
23: I never thought my biceps, you know, were going to be the thing that was viral.
24: Devin Dalton stands in for Damon during a scene filmed in forced perspective, in which Odysseus faces giants, making her look waist high to the 7-foot actors. Dalton says she's humbled by the attention.
23: I'm just super happy to represent like a strong females out there.
24: She says she's doubled for children, zombies, and more, and her small frame hasn't hindered her career. Brenda Molina Navidad, The Canadian Press.
2: The Odyssey is playing in theaters across Canada. This is The Canadian Press. In sports, the Toronto Blue Jays continue their 3-game series versus the Boston Red Sox at Fenway Park this afternoon in the Major Leagues. That game is just about to get started. In CFL action tonight, the BC Lions take on the Toronto Argonauts. In Major League Soccer today, Toronto FC visits DC United tonight. Minnesota United hosts the Vancouver Whitecaps, while Inter Miami visits CF Montreal. And LeBron James announced this week he's joining the Philadelphia 76ers for the next and perhaps final stage of his career. ESPN's Malika Andrews breaks down James's decision.
25: People weren't shocked, but they were surprised. And he gave us all of the information that we needed to know in his long and thoughtful statement when he said that this wasn't about the money. It frankly wasn't even about family. It was about choosing what he wanted to do in the final chapter of his career.
2: That was ESPN's Malika Andrews. From the Canadian Press, I'm Lisa Laporte.
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3: Taking a look at your weather forecast. Today we'll see a mix of sun and cloud with 40% chance of showers late this afternoon. A high of 27, feeling like 32 with the Humidex. Continuing showers this evening with a low of 20 overnight. Tomorrow, sunny skies early in the morning, then a risk of a thunderstorm in the afternoon and a high of 28. And Monday will be cloudy with 60% chance of showers and a high of 27.
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0: Go this wrong way. What kind of hey la duke? I call what I said, AJ. When you still call it, we got Sununi G. We'll get a chade. I hope I do that enough that, like, you're out there learning it. I don't think it would be. I don't think it would be weird if just everybody went around talking Oneida to one another. I feel like that's a good thing. We need more language. We need more language in our communities in a good way. So, yeah, and I feel like that would be a positive. So, my bestie and co-host has a new passion for, riding bicycle. And so I believe that he's making his way to the program. And we did some things that I definitely want to share with listeners about that we did together. And I want to get Sean's take and perspective on this stuff. So, but, yeah, I'll be patient and see what's going to happen there. There also, full apologies for not doing a live show last week and we were at border crossing, and so it was really important to support our rights. We had done a lot of pre-tape content, I think, around everything that had happened, with the situation with our guests here in our guests from Keshetewan in Niagara, and then we'd had a lot of border crossing content that we'd run before. And so we just sort of hit the wall of that place of like trying to organize for community in a good way and then put together a brand new program for you. So I apologize for that, but I just want you to know that we're out there doing the things and that we're doing our best to contribute to our communities in a good way. And I feel especially doubly bad because we didn't really get a chance to talk about the wildfires that just swarmed through our area. And I think I've seen this narrative developing where people are like, oh, like I'm tired of hearing about the wildfires and I'm tired of people talking about them and like, yeah, that, you know, we were pretty inconvenienced, and man, like having to hear your local radio stations talk about it a little too much. I mean, if that's the worst problem that you have, then I think you're living a pretty good life. I think you're doing all right if that's the top issue. So there was a lot that happened since we've been together on air the last time, and Name Gusasagagoon or Collins is, I think, the community that really captured the attention of an entire country, an entire continent, really, with the way that the wildfire smoke was affecting everybody. There's a lot that happened. So what I think is important is to share from some of the First Nations voices that I had heard. I listened to Riley Yesno, who just did an amazing interview. She was on the Decibel and talked about her experiences growing up in a northern community, being in Thunder Bay when everything happened. And so, I mean, long story short, in 11-day period, Collins, Name Gusasagagoon, and Whitewater Lake First Nations burned completely to ash. And, it's been said, and I know it's been talked about, and I know that we've discussed this on radio to a large degree, but I don't think it can be overstated the level of destruction. What I don't know has been said enough is that it didn't have to happen this way. The Ontario government, I know it feels like we're always complaining about Doug Ford on this program, but the Ontario government had a responsibility to initiate and to cooperate with the federal government and those two levels of government that constantly. Again, the Jordan's principle thing where the province is saying the feds should have done more and the feds are saying it's the province's responsibility to do more. Either way, what happened is you've got community members that are supposed to be alerted when there's any kind of a risk. Like anybody who lives in any kind of a naturalized space, and any of you that are out there and I just came back from traveling north of Toronto and I know that it's just a different speed when you're out in more remote communities and communities that are more connected to the land and that there's a different kind of risk. And so wildfire smoke and risk and unfortunately this level of destruction, that's all part of it, but not being told until the last possible minute. Or in the case of the people of Name Gusasagagoon, who evacuated themselves, is my understanding, is 1,800 people didn't get that call that you're supposed to get. They didn't get that warning system. They didn't get alerted. They said that we just have to go ourselves, and we're showing up in Thunder Bay, and we're showing up in different communities, and of course, there's the rather iconic image of the person going out on the boat, and, yeah, it's, It was just devastating. It, at this point, from what I understand, 1,800 people have been evacuated. 8 First Nations are under formal evacuation orders. There still are fires. Of course, we felt that in our area, and we all woke up to, I mean, I heard it described as apocalyptic, like weather that we had in this area. And for last Wednesday and last Thursday, the skies were yellow. By Friday, the skies had cleared up. I tried to go out and run, and it was still just ash and impact. And unfortunately, there was an elder in White Sand First Nation who didn't make it. I want to highlight, I'm looking at an article right now from the Narwhal, and if you're not reading the Narwhal, you should be. They're a great, great environmental magazine that just has all of the, if you can subscribe and support the journalism that they do, they just put out top-notch journalism. Grand Chief Alvin Fiddler, who we talked to earlier this year from Anishinaabe Nation, representing 51 different First Nations in 2021, personally handed Premier Doug Ford an 82-page emergency management plan. That's the big thing that's come out through these wildfires. This isn't new. When we were talking about the evacuations in Keshetewan and the people coming to Niagara Falls, this isn't new. This is, I believe, the fifth year that the people from Keshetewan have been evacuated. This is now multiple years where a lot of these communities are being evacuated from their northern and remote communities, and where, again, the history is just it's hard to review step by step by step, because the further back you go, the further you see that there's just been this sort of series of ignoring people and not doing anything, and right back down to 2021 when Grand Chief Alvin Fiddler personally hands the Premier an 82-page emergency management plan. What did he do with the plan? Did he put it on a shelf with all the other plans and reports and things that say how to do better? Despite in the plan, the detailed gaps from a decade of past emergencies, proposed some concrete recommendations, and then the province never did anything. They didn't acknowledge the proposal, and so now that's the part that's frustrating, is seeing this sort of dance, this ballet in the media, people going back and forth, and the province going, oh, it's the feds, and like they should have done more, and ultimately they're responsible for First Nations people, and we've already got our hands full, and they're, I mean, just the level of negligence is shameful, really. It's just shameful to see. The thing that gets pointed out in the plan, and I feel like we talk, if you're a regular listener to One Dish One Mic, you see this more and more. We're seeing this. We're seeing this on a local level. This, like, total disconnect between the municipal, provincial, federal levels of government. They just are not organized in such a way to talk to each other. It's not like it's a new system. Like, it would be something if Canada had just been founded 5 minutes ago, or 5 years ago, or even 5 decades ago. But I mean, this country is 160 years old, and it just baffles me. It blows my mind that no one has thought about, like, hey, let's figure out a way that the municipal, federal, provincial governments can talk to each other seamlessly. And then especially when it comes to First Nations, because it becomes hot potato. They're your responsibility. You do education and health. So that's a provincial responsibility. But yeah, you have the treaty obligation of the First Nations. So it's a federal responsibility. It like just people get passed back and forth. And then you get sort of Niagara Falls, where again, you get what Riley Yesno said on the Decibel, what she coined as climate refugees. You get people that are effectively displaced because Canada's climate change issues are friggin' out of control. And then now you have the municipalities going, we're not properly resourced to have this influx of people. We're designed to have tourists that come here for a day or two. But then take it a step further and really strongly imply that it sullies the image, or people think they're seeing homeless people, or, you know, those sort of things that get said. So that's the thing is I just want to make it clear from a First Nations perspective, the plan was there. The people that dropped the ball are really the province, pointing the finger at the province on this one. But of course the federal government again for not being present here. So let's grab a pause here. You're checking out One Dish, One Mic, and thanks for tuning in today. Lots of stuff we want to chat about. There's more in this plan that was presented, and there are definitely some things that leaders are asking for. Let's hear from the wonderful people that make this show possible. I'll be right back.
1: Taking a look at your weather forecast. Today we'll see a mix of sun and cloud with 40% chance of showers late this afternoon. A high of 27, feeling like 32 with the Humidex. Continuing showers this evening with a low of 20 overnight. Tomorrow, sunny skies early in the morning, then a risk of a thunderstorm in the afternoon and a high of 28. And Monday will be cloudy with 60% chance of showers and a high of 27.
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Gleason Paul Gregg, I'd be remiss if I didn't take an opportunity to talk about the Grand River Champion of Champions powwow that's happening today at the Oswegan Speedway. If you're listening to this at any of our broadcast times, except for maybe the Sunday one, you can make your way down to the powwow, and it is the powwow of powwows. We're really, really, really lucky to have this and to have this powwow in our territory, and it's a big one. So it's a big one, and it's the best of the best, and it's been going on for some time, all the way back to the 70s. Apparently this powwow goes back. I always find it fascinating. So hopefully if you listen to this program and you're a regular listener, you know that the big drum and a lot of the powwow styles that are there, they're from different territories. Like they're not from Haudenosaunee territories. They're from different cultures and communities and things like that. Sean is a grass dancer, and him and I have sat around big drums before, and celebrated that they come from different communities. But what I like about is, as someone that can be, you know, critical of sort of pan-indigeneity and the blending of our ways, what I learned about is when I learned about our histories and the importance, especially of the work of the generations that came before us that made radio programs like this possible in the 60s and the 70s, is that pan-indigeneity, that coming together of different nations, really gave us the kind of strength that we needed to celebrate who we are and to be proud. And this is absolutely one of the best ones. Like this is a great, great, great powwow that happens. And man, I could just talk about it throughout the whole show. And I'm gonna try and get up there and make a cameo. It's again a great opportunity to support Indigenous vendors and to support people doing just like it is the top tier, and you'll see world class. The last time I went, it's been a couple of years since I've been able to make it out to Champion of Champions. The last time I went, it was people had come in from, I believe, a New Mexico First Nation, and they were doing like a ceremonial dance as a sort of way to honor their presence on this territory. And it was just so neat, really, to take a step back and to go like how old is this dance? How old is this tradition? How similar to a meeting that could have happened hundreds of years ago, even a thousand years ago? Like if our local First Nations, and if this nation coming from what's now the southwest of Turtle Island, had come up 500 years ago, how similar to the thing that we're witnessing here, how similar would that have been? And that's kind of what's really cool about powwows is you get to see different nations, and including when they do grand entry, they'll walk in the Canadian flag, and they'll walk in the American flag, and they'll welcome in all of the people from the different areas. So it's cool. It's absolutely cool, to see. And, so if you get a chance to go check it out, and it's been going on since, okay. All right. The first powwow was actually 1980. So I was a baby. I was just a baby, less than 1 year old, and they had this powwow. And so that's good to know. It's been happening for almost 50 years that this powwow has been happening. And, good for them that, they raise up these funds. And, again, all the money, it's a way of really supporting dancers, supporting culture. We don't have an infrastructure where I think this thing is valued in Western worlds. And so for us, just going and celebrating community and culture in a good way, I think it's a good way to go. I did get a couple messages here, and President Russell texted in and said, "Good morning, Carl. Reminder, municipalities." So we were talking, in case you just tuned into the show, been talking about how I just think that not only is there a mismatch between the federal, provincial, municipal levels when it comes to how everything is handled, but specifically when it comes to like a life changing sort of emergency situation here that with the wildfires, that it's just handled not great, and

provincial corporations. So whenever there is a problem with the municipality, it is still the fault of the province. Federal and provincial crowns are co-sovereign, but municipalities aren't responsible governments. They are responsible to the provincial crown, not the constituents. It is, it's been said many, many times that municipalities are a creature of the province. And so it's like, I think about this when I think about a lot of systems. I had spent the last week in Ottawa with a lot of people, that are government level positions, and Ottawa is a beautiful city, and you're not going to hear me complain about it on any level. And I'm not going to go on a government employees don't do anything kind of rant. There just is a lot of bureaucracy and there's a lot of process. And anytime I see that, anytime, whether it's on the radio and we're kind of constantly talking about like how things are going to flow in terms of the things that we do on these shows and here and how we're going to communicate it to the higher ups, or whether it's in a bigger organization like a Friendship Center or First Nations, or when you have all these layers communicating to each other, I don't know that anybody's sitting down and talking about how to make it better. Or actually, I do know that the Chief Alvin Fidler did in fact hand Doug Ford a document that said here's what we can do to fix it. Here's what we can do. And that the provincial government said, nah, this isn't our priority right now. I guess. So, but I like the idea that holding the federal and provincial levels to a co-sovereign level of responsibility for this. I think you're onto something. David from Kingston said, thank you, Carl, for this updated perspective. We truly do not get this kind of perspective from Doug Ford or levels of government. What are some things we can do at this point in time to help people who are displaced? David from Kingston. So, yeah, I want to talk about that. I'm glad you brought it up, because I have been involved. I haven't organized anything, but I've been involved in I guess playing a bit of an organizational role, but I've done clothing drives, again, organized and led by other people. I've just done some logistical back-end support. But also been present and gotten to meet communities. And so I've seen our community organizations that are doing these things. And I saw that the Fort Erie Native Friendship Center had done a clothing drive. My guess is that the overwhelming generosity of people in the public, like yourself, David, that are asking how to help was probably extended beyond the capacity of the organization. So for sure, find ways to help. We did post up on One Dish, One Mic. It should still be near the top, a list of how to directly send funds, financial support to the First Nations. I think that's absolutely cash is king, and that's the best way to help. The other way to help, though, is more complicated, and that's the part that I think is tough, because like, go back in time and make Doug Ford read the plan, but also like that's what I, like this advocacy piece, I think is really, really, really important. I more and more when I go around, I see people that I don't necessarily expect to hear it from that are saying, hey, where are we situating the needs of the First Nations peoples in our territory, Indigenous people more broadly? Like, how are we situating these needs? Where do we sit in terms of readiness, in terms of things we can do in our community here in Niagara? Again, getting a new influx of people. If anything, I'm glad there were some hard conversations that happened with the city of Niagara Falls. Though again, to go back to the Riley Yes No podcast that I listened to, she did talk about, like, there's a bit of a stain on the record of Niagara Falls. Like, it's now federally seen by Indigenous and non-Indigenous people as this place that said, oh, I don't know if we can sort of afford to take on this burden of First Nations people. It's a tough thing to really reconcile that, like, yeah, okay, the mayor apologized. The mayor hugged all the people of Keshetrawan, but still presented this image of like, yeah, I don't know that this is something that we can handle. I don't know that we have capacity, and it was just not a good look. So, but to answer your questions directly, David, there were a lot of local initiatives that I think were wonderful. I read this really touching post, and we're up on time, so I'll leave this as my last story before we head into a pause. But I read this really touching post that somebody in Thunder Bay was there, and they said we had to close off our donations. We were just inundated with stuff, but if anything, we were so grateful to see just person after person after person that was willing to give. There's a lot of goodwill out there. There's a lot of people that want to help. I think the problem is the leadership, and not just personally Doug Ford or the PCs or provincially the federal government and Mark Carney and the Liberals. Like I don't mean that. I think a lot of it is actually the design of the systems, but also the sort of attitude. I think we live in a world where we're not conditioned to help. We've forgotten some of our values about leaving things better than the way we found them.
That's my

0: two cents. I've got several more cents, but on the other side of the break. I'm talking to the spirits from the past. I won't be the first, won't be the last.
1: Taking a look at your weather forecast. Today, we'll see a mix of sun and cloud with 40% chance of showers late this afternoon. A high of 27, feeling like 32 with the Humidex. Continuing showers this evening with a low of 20 overnight. Tomorrow, sunny skies early in the morning, then a risk of a thunderstorm in the afternoon and a high of 28. And Monday will be cloudy with 60% chance of showers and a high of 27.
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是歌曲王 Greg。We're still kind of talking about everything that happened with the wildfires, and I know it's been talked about a lot. I did want to go and double check, and so Indigenous Climate Action had all the way back on July 16th made a post, and it's right near the, it's like the third post from the top or something on One Dish One Mic over on our. I know we're still using Facebook, so that's our main way. That's my age. I don't know. Sean's better at the Insta, but I'm doing the Facebook and TikTok. Oh, I don't even know about that. So I want to read the post that my cousin Elizabeth in Oneida had posted, and she's on our council there and has just been trying to do some work and trying to really find some ways to like, again, I hate to say it, but I do think that when a crisis happens, that this is the time now when we're motivated to look back and as the fires are still burning for sure. God, there's got to be an existential conversation about climate change. For the love of goodness, I'm just like I get it that shaming people doesn't work and lecturing people doesn't work, but being patient and incremental change has clearly failed as a strategy as well. So like I'm about personally ready to start occupying some stuff. Like I'm about ready to start taking some things over if frankly the Mark Carney and Doug Ford and the other leaders don't get off their butts and actually do something about climate change. Like I'm sorry about like the economy or whatever. Like I am friggin' confused because I've been to downtown Toronto and that it is a palace of glass and steel and money. Yet there are still people with absolutely nothing that are down there struggling and get no supports and get severely judged. And so, and the pipeline is not to help them. It's to help Mark Carney and his friends. It's to help Doug Ford and his friends and to help the status quo. It's a values thing. It's a values thing. It's not a material thing. If you want to know more about my personal philosophy and some philosophies that I think are reflective of First Nations values, then again, I would encourage you to head on over to One Dish, One Mic and you can watch. I was very honored to give a talk about the ways that I channeled Discahe Levi General. And all the way back in 1925, before he passed, he gave a radio address on air, one last radio address. And he talked about the ways that Washington and Ottawa have the same effective policy to assimilate or Indian advancement is what Ottawa had called it and what Washington had called it was assimilation, but the end result is the same and that they seek to get us out of the way, and they were doing that 100 years ago. I think they're doing that now. I don't know that nefariously these fires were let to burn because they happened to be in the path of the pipeline, but I do know that the only interest Doug Ford seems to have in northern communities is whether they can help his friends make profit and help generate money for the economy. And I don't even mean that in a like Doug Ford is personally doing that. I mean, we seem to live in a society where that's the way that things are structured. And I don't think that it benefits even the wealthy people who are gaining materially, the people that are closer to the billionaire class and those folks. Like I don't even think that it actually benefits them because the world is burning for all of us. All of us are breathing the same smoke and the same bad air. And so I just don't know what to say, but I just feel like I can't say nothing at this point about climate change and about even beyond the term climate change, about our responsibility to try to leave this earth better than the way we found it for the unborn generations in the ground. So I was very honored for the 99th Jay Treaty Border Crossing Celebration of Rights to have the opportunity to have given a keynote and I talked at great detail and I won't rehash my whole speech here, but if you want to go and see it, head on over to One Dish, One Mic on our Facebook page. And Sean actually taped that. Thank you so much for taping it. And we got a nice positive reaction. Only one laughy face emoji. Only a couple, racist comments that I had to hide, but otherwise well received. Also on the page is how to directly provide the wildfire mutual aid. But I think that it is a disconnect right now in our society that again, for the people and the droves and droves and droves of people that, and I miss being in Fort Erie
where the Friendship Center, because it's a smaller town, I think is just kind of the beating cultural heart of that connection between Indigenous and non-Indigenous people. And I think that particularly the people who brought the center back from the brink of some of the struggles that it was facing now going back, 15 years ago when it was really struggling, and the people that have worked over a long period of time to get it to the point where people are showing up and emptying out their cars with all their material belongings because they just want to do something. That I do think the spirit of that is good. But also, I always am going to ask those political questions, and on a systemic level, like what could we be doing differently? What kind of changes could we be making? So I want to channel some of what my cousin Elizabeth had said, and she's an Oneida Bear Clan and an amazing person trying to do good work in her community. Past guest of the show a long time ago, Elizabeth actually came on and talked about some of the work that she's doing in the city and the importance of Oneida people being present in the cities, all the way back when we were broadcasting in London. And she said, "Our Mother Earth is speaking loudly. Fire, smoke, ash falling like snow, animals and birds thrown off course. She is telling us something. And it's long past time that we listened." And she shared, Lyndon Tyler had taken what I think is going to be one of the iconic photos of this year, and just, from people that were fleeing Nameguisiguing, and, enveloped in smoke in the rocky waters and not knowing in the uncertainty and the just big time problems with emergency management plans. And then I'm going to go a step further and say, what are we doing? Are we handing this over to companies? There, you know, for all the things I could say about having been in Ottawa recently, like there is a big, the government of Canada is a gigantic, powerful machine. Can we turn that machine towards the business of actually doing things that support First Nations communities? Because, like, I saw a lot of big defense buildings and just saw a lot of buildings serving a lot of purposes. I mean, there was also tons of art. There was also tons of culture. The Kiweki Point, like, the things that are happening out there are positive, and things that I hadn't seen the last time I was there about 7 years ago. So there's a lot of good stuff that happens. But there are a lot of resources that are there, and I just don't understand, other than what it said earlier about tyranny and First Nations people being in the way, why those things aren't turned towards First Nations people. The President Russell said, "I was in Quebec last week, different government, but the Canadians, before the more recent Canadian governments created in 1867. Co-sovereign, to clarify Russell's earlier point, Russell said, co-sovereign doesn't mean they both try to do anything, but they each have their own jurisdiction and try to pass the buck and point fingers elsewhere. It is a horrible system, not fit for the current era. Maybe if Canada only lasted a few decades before it got a new constitution, it would be fine. But it has been nearly 160 years, and so it's not my place. I strongly believe that I need to put all of my time and energy and effort into supporting First Nations communities in a good way. That's why 2 weeks ago I was at the Tuscarora picnic. That's why last week I was at Border Crossing. That's why this weekend I'm beyond the show. I'm always looking at ways to support my community. I want to get a little more plugged into the local scene and see people that reach out to me personally and ask for ways to help. And again, that's why I try to make the post and bring everybody over to the page so that we can help and so that we can do some goodwill. But also that, I do think Russell had said what I had said. He said, "I agree this is a values thing, but this is a Canadian identity and values. This isn't society, but it's the systems of Canada. Canada is a set of institutions, not a group of people or a place. This is a systemic problem. The current, quote, leaders, end quote, are simply people who most closely match the systems of Canada." Yeah, that's the thing, is I have my own personal opinions on Doug Ford and Mark Carney. I think that Doug Ford is, while he appeals to blue collar, common, everyday folk, I don't think he knows what it's like. I really don't think he knows what it's like on this side to have scrub pots to make ends meet, scrub pots until 2 a.m, or to have to take on 2 or 3 jobs just to get by. I really don't think that he understands that. And that while he's charismatic and sort of people's buddies and he's constantly on his phone trying to call people and all that kind of stuff, I don't think that he's good at zooming out and looking at the systems level problem. And I also think that he runs with a group of people that have a different kind of life than the people that are listening to this radio program, for sure, and is out of touch. And then similarly with Mark Carney, I mean, he's a banker. He's a banker. And why he's so popular, it baffles me. I think people are worried, and I think they feel a certain certainty.
in the stability of Carney. I think that he's not seen as being too radical, like the leftish party. I think that he's not seen as being too radical, like the overtly right wing party. And so I think that his conservatism and centrism are again actually a little bit his personal values and things that he believes in, but largely as Russell and I have been saying, a sort of product of the system that's there. So, that's my 2 cents on that. And Russell's 2 cents. If you have a thought and you're listening to the live version of this program and it's 10:45 where you are, then text us at 905-688-2582. Really, really, really appreciate people that make this program possible and that make it a reality. I do want to take just a second to reflect on border crossing and some good things that have happened in our community in a good way. But first, let's take a pause. I'll be right back.

0: taking a look at your weather forecast. Today, we'll see a mix of sun and cloud with 40% chance of showers late this afternoon. A high of 27, feeling like 32 with the Humidex. Continuing showers this evening with a low of 20 overnight. Tomorrow, sunny skies early in the morning, then a risk of a thunderstorm in the afternoon and a high of 28. And Monday will be cloudy with 60% chance of showers and a high of 27.
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really smart, Greg. It's bean time. Really appreciate that we still live in a territory with four seasons. I mean, depending on where you're listening, who knows? If you're listening someplace that's tropical all the time, like biggest Niawakoa, thank you for checking out the program. But for most of the people that, especially if you're listening in the broadcast range right now, I'm really, really grateful that we live in an area where we have the three sisters. The first of the three sisters is coming in right now. And I don't want to lose touch with that. I think that, sometimes a critique of people that are passionate about the environment is that it can be seen as negative, or people that are doing political advocacy, that it can sort of be seen as this, like, you know, tiring thing and this sort of lecherous sort of thing that's happening. And I do think that the urgency is maybe frustrating for people that don't seem to get it. But I think the other side of that is that I want there to still be a bean time. We had strawberry time at the beginning of last month, and now we're at the end of July, and we're getting into the bean time. It's going to be time for the sweet corn, and then we're going to have the big green corn, those corns that we use for drying, and then we'll have the squash, and then the harvest time. And I think that we as Unguihome people have ceremonies that celebrate all of these different things. But I think above and beyond that all of the people that live in this territory I think that when I think about what can I do is a question that I get. I want to do something that's going to affect change in a positive way. And what I'll say to that is that like obviously the political advocacy and like obviously helping to figure out a way that we can get through to these numbskulls that are in Ottawa and in Toronto and in the city halls and stuff that are like just not understanding that they need to be doing so much more to try to curb the ways that our lifestyles harm our planet. But then some fun ways to support it I hope to see at the farmers market in a little bit, and I hope that you're looking and turning over your package when you're in the store and going, where is this made? How is it made? Who is it made? Was it made ethically? Was it made locally? Was it made sustainably? And that an easy way to do it can be just to grab some beans that are coming up and to know that the beans that you get in the market are connected to this land, that somebody somewhere, even if you're buying beans in a grocery store and they came from halfway around the world at this point, somebody somewhere still grew that in the earth, and that we still have the gifts of our mother, the earth, that are able to sustain us and to build that up in a good way. So I'm really, really great that I think our word is hate for the beans. And that we're coming up on the bean time and the dancing bean, and we celebrate them and we're thankful for them, and that you too can go out and find a way to just be in touch with planet and the earth and the things that are happening around us, and really, really, really appreciate that there's things that we can do to appreciate the natural world. Try to think local and try to find ways to support the communities around you. I have a text here from Jennifer from Fort Erie, who said, "Do governments think we only sing and dance? We also plan and help." And yeah, that's what really, again, and credit to Fatima Saeed, from the Narwhal for the article that she had, and that made it very, very clear that this plan has been put in the hands of Doug Ford by our people. We have amazing administrators and we have amazing critical thinkers, and I personally have had the pleasure of having some interaction with some brilliant PhDs and with some people that have been doing the good work in a good way, and that I think that it's so good. It's so good that we're acknowledging them, but that it is being ignored a little bit, and that we are kind of seen as, you know, let's maybe get somebody with traditional clothes to come to the ribbon cutting, but
maybe not so much on the boards and sitting on the tables of the decision-making capacity. Or if they're there, you know, we'll make sure that it, that the numbers don't sort of work out in a way where we actually have to listen to these critical perspectives. And I think that it's tough and it's unfortunate. And, I very much see your point, Jen. And yeah, thank you for highlighting that one. I don't want to get out of this program for saying that I have to acknowledge the organizers of the Indian Defense League of America. And I'm not on the committee. I consider myself to be a friend of the committee and a big supporter of Shirley Squire and Shelley Squire and January Rogers and Audrey Hill and all of the people in the extended periphery, Seven Clans that hosted us last week. I'm so grateful. But I also, for me, again, border crossing is one of these things that it's really representative of seeing the world in a different way. It's if you listen, like something that I saw again in when I was lucky enough to spend some time in Ottawa last week is there's this ongoing conversation around Canadian sovereignty and what makes a Canadian and what makes Canadian sovereign person sovereign and people fighting for their rights and man, it blows my mind a little bit because it Mark Carney will talk about data sovereignty for like an AI plant or something like that. But when you want to talk about First Nations sovereignty or even understanding and conceptualizing Canadian sovereignty above and beyond the headlines and the things that actually matter beyond the Tim Hortons and maple syrup and hockey sticks, that there's a real conversation around what we value as a collective. But for 99 years, the Indian Defense League of America has been very determined to fight the line. And to cross lines that settlers put through our Indigenous territories. And when we have these conversations around, it was really, really cool to go to Ottawa that firmly acknowledged that they're situated on unceded Algonquin territory, including across many levels of government. But then to come back to our own territory where the mayor of Niagara Falls, you know, doesn't want to actually name a First Nation, doesn't want to say, you know, doesn't want to acknowledge any of the, can't even say Seneca or Mohawk or Michisagig or nonetheless Chinundun or Attawandarundun or any of the nations that were here. It's just rough. So, but we're still doing what we do. And so credit to all the people that are involved with the IDLA and that, on the heels of Haudenosaunee people having fought alongside Canadians and Americans in the Great War, that to not have our rights recognized, to not have our sovereignty recognized. And it really is something that we're not waiting for anybody to recognize our sovereignty. We're not waiting for anybody to recognize our rights. We're not waiting for a declaration or a document or a piece of paper or a bill or a piece of legislation. What we're doing is we are singing our songs and we are dancing our dances and we are giving our speeches and we are marching across our own territories from territory to territory. Even if some of you call it Ontario, some of you call it New York, some of you call it Canada, some of you call it the United States, we call it Turtle Island and we call it home and we're still practicing this right. We are still resisting colonialism. We are still fighting for our mother, the earth. We are still fighting for our values. But remembering a teaching that I think I'm going to leave everybody with sort of my traveling thought for the day. And it is one of our core teachings as Ungwehome people that we are to be mindful of the faces in the earth that are watching us and the things that we're doing. And the reason that that's so important is we are asked to try to leave the world better than how we found it. And I don't know that that's happened for several generations. And I'm surely am not blaming people that are listening, Indigenous, non-Indigenous, regardless of what side you fall on. But I think the fact stands that it's very clear that we're harming the planet. And that all we need is love and love for the planet and love for each other and to support one another and not to turn away from the people that had to get on their own boats, flee their burning community and go to cities where I think surely many of them were made to feel unwelcome, including our own cities here, and that we can turn that around by loving the people that are asking for help and remembering that there's a time when we've all needed help. Someone's given that to us, and if we're in a position to give it, that we should offer it. Gonna leave it there.
Jace, thank you so much for producing the program. Thank you to CKTB News Studios for hosting this. Negate Wissawagwick.

0: Picture it. 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Waves breaking on the sand. 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Is it your imagination? 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
1: From the National Newsroom of the Canadian Press, I'm Lisa Laporte. A Canadian intern at NATO has been arrested on suspicions of espionage.
2: Belgium's federal prosecutor says the female intern of Chinese origin is suspected of spying on behalf of a third country. She's also suspected of being a member of a criminal organization. The Canadian intern had been working at NATO's strategic headquarters of the Allied Powers Europe, which is in southwestern Belgium. The suspect was arrested Friday. Brenda Molina Navidad, The Canadian Press.
1: The community of Clinton in BC's interior is largely still standing after residents there were ordered to leave on Friday due to wildfire. A representative from the Village Emergencies Operations Center says he believes most of Clinton's residential area has survived the encroaching flames. Brian Doddridge says officials believe some structures have been lost in the fire as efforts to hold it at bay continue. The Pear Lake blaze is one of three fires that make up the Big Bar Wildfire Complex. Meantime, the length of the final leg of the Tour de France tomorrow has been cut due to raging wildfires in that country. More than 250,000 people have been forced from their homes in southern Europe this week due to wildfire. Advocates say the federal government's decision to halt Ontario's plan for a major expansion of Billy Bishop Airport will spare Toronto's waterfront from a serious rollback on rehabilitation. Environmental Defense Executive Director Tim Gray says the project would involve massive destruction of the Toronto Islands after billions of dollars was invested in waterfront rehab over the past couple of decades.
3: The impacts were wide-ranging and very serious and impacted many of the areas of which our organization has significant expertise.
1: Conference Board of Canada's former CEO, Anne Golden, says she supports greater air connectivity, but a regional airport near downtown Toronto was not the spot to pursue it. And U.S. President Donald Trump joked about his rocky relationship with the press at the rescheduled White House Correspondents' Dinner on Friday. Here's ABC's Stephen Portnoy in Washington.
4: You could be very difficult. You could be very, very difficult people.
5: Trump was seen congratulating the journalists who were honored by the association for work he blasted when it was published and even filed a lawsuit over in a case a judge dismissed.
4: This has not been an easy evening, all these awards. Do I have a say?
5: The president ended his speech donning a Trump 2028 cap.
1: The White House Correspondents' Dinner Association had been rescheduled following a shooting that interrupted it a few months ago. This is the Canadian Press. In sports, the Toronto Blue Jays and Boston Red Sox are in action this hour in Major League Baseball. Boston is 24-6 in its last 30 games, including a 6-4 win over Toronto last night. Backup quarterback Chase Bryce will lead the BC Lions in tonight's game against the Toronto Argonauts, with starter Nathan Rourke injured in the CFL. All three Canadian teams are in action in Major League Soccer tonight. Toronto FC visits DC United. Minnesota United hosts the Vancouver Whitecaps, and Inter Miami visits CF Montreal. Meantime, Vancouver Whitecaps defensive midfielder Andreas Kubas has been named to the MLS's All-Star team. The mid-season exhibition is next Wednesday. Play is underway at the ISPS Handa Women's Scottish Open at Dundonald Links. There are no Canadians left in the mix. From the Canadian Press, I'm Lisa Laporte.
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7: a look at your weather forecast. We'll see partly cloudy skies with 40% chance of showers and a low of 20 overnight. Sunny skies into the morning, then a risk of a thunderstorm later in the afternoon, reaching a high of 28, feeling like 35 with the Humidex. Monday will be cloudy with 60% chance of showers and a high of 27, and some more rain for Tuesday with a high of 26.
8: This is Tech Talk with Mark Saltzman. Over the next hour, Mark will break down geek speak into street speak so you know what's hot, what's not, and why.
9: Hey, Canada. Welcome to Tech Talk. Hope you're having a great weekend so far. This show is powered by Chevrolet Canada and its awesome EVs, electric vehicles, which I'll tell you more about shortly. So, hey, I'm in the UK this week. I attended Samsung's big event on Wednesday called Galaxy Unpacked. So we're going to play an interview with the new head of Samsung Mobile for Canada. So you can get the skinny on these new devices, including one that's shaped like a passport. It's so smart and it unfolds to a tablet. Also on the show, we'll learn about a startup called Proc Market based out of Toronto. We'll catch up with Dren McDonald, a musician who creates content for video games and VR experiences, and a lot more. So without further ado, let's officially kick off the new Tech Talk with our first interview. Last week, Samsung held its biannual Galaxy Unpacked event, a very big deal, especially in the tech world. And with it, new devices were unveiled, especially in the foldable and flippable department, those innovative form factors that Canadians seem to love. Well, I was in the UK for the festivities, in fact, and on the line to tell us all about it is Tariq Akkad, Samsung Canada's new head of mobile. Welcome to the show, Tariq. Good to chat with you for the first time, and congrats on your new role.
10: Thank you, Mark. Very exciting being part of that show.
9: Yeah, awesome. Now, hey, before we talk about the new devices, please remind us what Galaxy Unpacked is all about. It is a very exciting time of the year, twice a year, actually. And as I mentioned, especially for tech enthusiasts like yours truly.
10: Yeah, no, thank you. I love the question, actually. So for us, it's an opportunity not only about showcasing the greatest and latest innovations that we have in the house, but it's also more likely about sharing the big picture around how we are thinking to make technology more personal and definitely more useful and natural in everyday life. So that's actually the concept is all around framing those elements. And yes, we have this for now like twice a year, and we are very excited about our new lineup.
9: Yeah, definitely Galaxy is an ecosystem with multiple products and services all tied together to help enhance and enrich your life, both personally and professionally. And this Galaxy Unpacked is no different. Please correct me if I'm wrong. Earlier in the year is always tied to the S series, the flagship phones, the candy bar style devices. And then the ones that take place every summer, including last week, is tied to the Z family. Can you give us some highlights in terms of the new hardware coming our way?
10: Sure. And I would still call them flagships, by the way, because this is how I perceive them. Mm-hmm. And yeah, so this new Unpack event unveiled our new series around the full series. So we have the new Galaxy Z family out there and our most complete foldable lineup yet, right? We have a new form factor, Galaxy Z Fold 8, and we are not talking about one foldable actually, right? We have been focusing on designing new hardware, focusing to really nail and solve for different types of segments when it comes to our customers. And with that, you know, this year we are launching three new foldables, the Galaxy Z Fold 8 Ultra, the Fold 8, and the Flip 8. And as I said, you know, each of these devices, they are serving a different kind of segment. You should think about someone who is looking for the maximum productivity and creativity. That's going to be with Fold 8 Ultra. For someone who loves immersive content, someone who values portability, you know, that's going to be with the new form factor that we are launching, which is the Fold 8. And Flip 8 is, I'll call it the most fun of the trio. It's such a fun device to use that unlocks creativity, you know, through its camera systems and the way the device is designed. So net for us, it's the most differentiated fold-up lineup that we've ever launched. We are so excited about it.
9: Yeah, no doubt. And to be clear, the Galaxy Z Fold 8 and the Galaxy Z Fold 8 Ultra, it is a first for the Ultra. And can you just clarify, just at a high level, the key differences between the two? Is it like a different size and different applications, perhaps? These are the devices, just to bring everybody up to speed, that look like a regular smartphone, but then you unfold it into a tablet of sorts.
10: That's right. So we are talking about first the Z Fold 8 Ultra. It's the highest spec device in the foldable category.
9: I think Samsung is calling it a laptop replacement.
10: Yeah, so that's the aim, right? So it's literally when you have it, it's an 8-inch display. And when obviously you unfold it, the aim is really for users not to need a laptop. In this field, we are competing with ourselves. This is our 8th launch. So we are getting better and better every year, taking all the feedback from our customers. So this new one has a 5,000 milliamp hour battery. So it's a really robust device. And we also optimize a few things. We fine tune the hinge tension, the magnet placement, and also, you know, we inserted a flex titanium display, and the overall weight balance of the device has reached another level. And so that's Fold 8 Ultra. It has the best camera suite as well. So we have 200 megapixel full range HDR, as well as we upgraded our ultra wide lens to 50 megapixel as well. That's the most well equipped, the best of them all in terms of the flagship within the Fold series. And then we have a new form factor. It's a new shape. And it's the Z Fold 8, the Galaxy Z Fold 8. And that's the new shape that, you know, that's going to feel very natural for quick interactions when it's closed, and becomes a very immersive experience when you unfold it. It will have the 16 to 10 aspect ratio, and it's really tailored for media consumption, things like not only watching social media or YouTube, but also an ebook experience is going to be really satisfying for users. And last but not least, we have the new Galaxy Z Flip 8. With that, you know, we've been taking all the feedback from our customers, and we reimagined all these pieces around the flex window as well as the camera experience, and I am very, very excited about the new Flip 8 as well.
9: Yeah, you know, I got to tell you, Tarek, my wife Kelly loves her Galaxy Z Flip device. And, you know, it's small enough when it's closed to fit into like a clutch purse. And it's got that outer screen, as you mentioned. I think you called it the flex display. And then you open it up when you want to have access to more features and more screen real estate. But good to see that Samsung is innovating also on the flip, not just on the foldable devices with a second device. We are chatting with Tarek Akkad. He's Samsung Canada's new head of mobile. We're talking about Galaxy Unpacked, the event last week in London in the UK, where new devices were unveiled. You've talked to us a bit about the form factors, who they're for, what they're optimized for, and the cameras, of course, are always great on Galaxy devices. But could we talk for a moment about Galaxy AI? That seems to always be a strong feature among your devices, including the current flagship phone, the Galaxy S26 family that debuted earlier this year. What can we expect with the new Galaxy Z phones?
10: Yes, before I jump in there, I just want to say something about the fact that with the new Flip 8, your wife is going to like it even more, because this is going to be our slimmest and lightest flip yet, right? And we are also improving the flex window and the flex cam experiences. So, you know, just let your wife know, she needs to experience the new Flip 8.
9: I'll pass it on.
10: And on the Galaxy AI piece, yes, so AI is becoming more deeply integrated in the entire experience throughout our devices, making sure that it's not a feeling from a customer side that, you know, it's a collection of separate features. It has to be enhanced, and it has to be part of the entire experience when our users are experiencing our devices. Mm-hmm. So this experience is now tailored to each form factor, looking at those folds as well. The large fold display, you know, enables people and provide people room to work across the content, conversations, and actions side by side. Actually, you can have multiple windows, and with Flip 8, as I said, it's a very exciting device as well. Very fun, and it brings personalized information and AI assistance directly to the Flex window. Actually, right? Mm-hmm. And it's also very important to note that all these AI experience is very transparent for us, and privacy is at the core heart of our thinking, and the user control as well. And the foundation is through Samsung Knox, and we are using this hybrid approach, right, around AI, whether it's on device or on the cloud.
9: Just to let everyone know, Knox is your security platform, KNOX. Yeah, it's been for the last few years, but good to see it continue on into the new devices.
10: Yeah. And, you know, it's becoming really, it stands out, becoming very proactive and context aware. So that's going to be the big difference on how our customers will be using our devices. They are not going to be prompting AI per se. They don't have to go and look for an application to use, get their experience through that application. It's very much embedded into the everyday usage of the device because it's going to anticipate what users actually need based on what's happening throughout the day. For instance, we have this feature called Now Brief, and it brings together timely information, and I love it. I use it every day. It's very personalized. It gives me recommendations based on my schedule, my daily activities. And the other one is Now Nudge, which is truly an innovation. It really defines the next level of how we are integrating AI into the hardware, because it's recognized when plans are naturally taking shape in conversations, and it really suggests useful next steps, whether like checking a calendar, if you would send me a text that we should meet at that date, it's going to, you know, push a notification and ask me if I would like to book my calendar, find a location, or save a place for later. You know, it really helps reduce this friction between planning and taking action.
9: And before I let you go, I wanted to ask about the new Galaxy Watches.
10: Oh, for sure. I'm also very excited because this is also our most advanced Galaxy Watch experience. With Galaxy Watch Ultra 2, we are pushing the boundaries. It's much more rugged now. It's really perfect for athletes and trail runners and even triathletes. I'm a diver, so I love this new feature because we have this new certification, which is partnering with MRS Diving Equipment Company. We have now 10 ATM durability on our watch, meaning that you could dive down to 100 meters. This is the most advanced Galaxy Watch experience.
9: And speaking of water, there's also a new hydration notification feature. It's an AI-powered suggestion to drink water. I think that's really, really smart as well in the Galaxy Ultra 2. When will these be available in Canada, the three new Galaxy Z devices, the new Galaxy Watches, and where can we learn more?
10: Yeah, so pre-orders are out there already. So you can go out there and start pre-ordering them, and they will be available for purchase in stores, online, and through our partner ecosystem, through our carrier partners and national retailers starting August 7th.
9: 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It's been great chatting with you, Tara. Congratulations on the launch of these new devices and, more importantly, your new role at Samsung Canada.
10: Thank you, Mark. Very exciting. And thank you for having me.
9: It seems it's getting harder and harder to buy a home in Canada. Well, a startup out of Toronto called Proc Market may have a solution. We'll learn all about it when we return on Tech Talk.
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9: 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Would you agree it's getting harder for Canadians to purchase a home? It's not an opinion, it's a fact, with the average price of a home becoming out of reach for many. A platform called ProcMarket may have a solution, as we're going to hear now from its founder, Blawal Alim, based in Toronto. Hi, Blawal. Thanks for your time today.
24: Hi, Mark. Thank you so much for having us.
9: So look, before we talk ProcMarket, please tell us a bit about yourself. You're a TMU graduate.
24: That's true. So it goes all the way back to when it was called Ryerson. I graduated in 2017 from the business technology program. So my background is primarily in technology and business. For the better part of the past decade, I've worked at various technology companies, but for the most part, I have worked in the startup space when it came to founding different technology-based startups or being involved in one way or another. And this would just be adding on to the list.
0: Great. Well, congrats. I'm going to ask you in a moment what prompted you to create Proc Market, if it was something that started back when you were at TMU, then called Ryerson. But first, let's hear what the platform is all about, and then we'll circle back. What's Proc Market?
24: So Proc Market is what we are calling Canada's first artificially intelligent fractional real estate platform. And I know that's a mouthful, but let me explain what that means exactly. So what we are looking to do is help bridge the gap between younger Canadians, especially that are having difficulty entering the property market due to unaffordability, and the market itself. And the way we are doing that is allowing users to purchase properties together. A trend that we see sometimes in families is that you may see parents buying with their children or siblings buying with one another due to unaffordability. But now you will be able to access a pool of people that you may not know at all. And you can kind of go in with them on a deal if everything checks out when it comes to their income. How much can a particular person pitch in towards a down payment? How is their borrowing history? Are they good when it comes to debt? Are they on track of their credit history? So all of these things will be taken into account, and then they will be connected together and proceed on from there.
0: All right. Thank you for that. Thanks for that overview. I did want to ask you what prompted you to create this. Was it a problem that you identified that you wanted to solve, or were you approached with this fractional real estate investments?
24: Yeah. So I think every startup or business is generally born out of an inconvenience or a gap in the market. And this idea kind of dawned on me during COVID. I feel like COVID was a time of reflection. Mm-hmm. And I really, my brother, who was my co-founder, his background is in real estate. And as I spoke with him, we discussed how affordability when it came to properties was getting out of hand, especially for younger Canadians and new Canadians. It's really a far-fetched dream to own a home. And that's when we started to brainstorm

0: purchase a home, or at least own a piece of it, and that was when we came up with the idea for ProcMarket.
1: There are other companies in Canada that offer fractional real estate. Can you clarify what makes ProcMarket different? It's the AI component. Can you please expand a bit on that?
0: Sure. So I think from the get-go, the thing with fractional real estate is that it's not really a household term. So it's not really that something that people think of when they think to buy a home. Generally, people think to limit it to themselves and think of, oh, wow, I probably will never be able to own a home. So although there may be other smaller companies or people trying to do similar things, they're not really household terms. And what we are looking to do with ProcMarket is to make it a household term and bring it to the masses. And obviously, what the AI component does is it makes it more of a seamless process when it comes to the matching component and also to pulling properties that match your profile and to kind of speed along that process as well.
1: We're chatting with Blawal Alim. He's from ProcMarket, built as Canada's first AI-powered fractional real estate platform, aiming to make home ownership and property investment more accessible by helping prospective buyers co-buy real estate through fractional ownership. Blawal, our guest today, is looking to democratize fractional real estate, if I could paraphrase. With that in mind, so look, I understand AI is a key differentiator and it's a great tool, helps with the matchmaking, as you said, and other elements as well. But it's also true, it would be remiss not to acknowledge that many Canadians have concerns about AI. One of them is accuracy. And since ProcMarket requires you to spend your money as an investment, that could be a pain point for some. How do you address those concerns? How do you alleviate those concerns?
0: Definitely. So we understand that AI is still in phase one. This is something that we ourselves are still trying to understand to make good use of it. And that is why we are investing quite a bit into cybersecurity and to data protection, because we understand that Canadians may be hesitant about using the AI tools, be it Claude or GPT. So when they hear about other platforms that are also using AI, there may be some sort of hesitancy. But the good thing is that the AI is not something that the user in phase one, at least of ProcMarket, is directly interacting with. So the AI is more so for our purposes on the back end, where our advisors will match together the profiles, if you will, using AI, and then present those to people so that they may assess whether those people are good matches for them. And then even when it comes to the properties, our back-end team is the one pulling properties that match those profiles and then presenting them. So for the most part, the user itself is not interacting with the AI as much as you would think. Maybe in the future iterations and future phases, we will open that up through rigorous testing, of course, because a product like this does go through rigorous testing. We ensure that the cybersecurity is well taken care of. We ensure that the data protection is being taken care of, especially when it comes to credit information. So that is something that we are taking into account.
1: Could you now walk us through how it works? Let's say someone listening right now is interested in ProcMarket. And that's, by the way, P-R-O-C-K Market.
0: Sure. So head on over to procmarket.com, where they will be welcomed with the web app platform. They then proceed to fill out the four-step form, which will ask them for obviously their personal information. Where would they be interested in purchasing a home? Is it in the GTA? Is it in other parts of Canada? What is their borrowing history? How much would they be able to invest into a home, beginning with their down payment, and so on and so forth? So once the system has built a comprehensive profile, we will get in touch with them, with our advisors, that will have the matches that have been pulled through our AI system. There is then a meeting face-to-face or online between those potential co-buyers, because buying a home together is exactly like a marriage would be. You also want to feel out temperaments and who you're getting into the deal with. And once you are comfortable and you've selected a person that you would feel is a good match for buying a home with, that is when the AI component on our end pulls homes that match their profile, and then we present those homes to them, and then the process is just like buying any other home. They go around, they are shown homes through an agent, and then hopefully they are able to close on a home.
1: And again, it's whether you want to move into that home yourself or it's an investment, right?
0: Right.
1: And I know that you recently launched ProcMarket, and has your platform helped people already, or is this brand new out of the gate?
0: Sure. So we actually expected up until, because it's been just over a month now, and we expected to still be in the marketing phase of things and building up that database. But I feel like this, because it's such a disruptive piece of technology, it's really taken

0: taken the industry by storm, where we've had agents reaching out to us and different brokerages to try to get involved and different angel investors. And we, within the last couple of weeks, actually closed the first deal through PropMarket, in which two people were connected through the platform, and they really knew what they were looking for. They knew the area in which they wanted to look for the property. Both of them had stellar credit histories, and they were willing to go in 50-50. So they actually purchased a home through our platform in the Woodbridge area in the GTA.
1: Mm-hmm.
0: We were very happy that we weren't really expecting to get a deal that early on, but we're happy that people are more than willing to use this platform, and they are eager to quickly get into the housing market.
2: 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When we return on Tech Talk, I'm going to ask him how we get going, what's the process like, and I'm also going to play devil's advocate and ask him a bit of a tougher question right off the top. Stick with us. We'll be right back with more Tech Talk.
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2: Welcome back to Tech Talk. Just a couple of minutes left with Blawal Alim, based in Toronto. He runs a platform called PropMarket, an AI-powered fractional real estate company, which aims to make home ownership and property investment more accessible to more people. Let's say someone who goes in to help purchase a home for another couple, they're doing it as an investment, they want to cash out in a few years, but the people living there aren't ready to sell the home. How does that work exactly? If there's, let's say there's five people who own the home, three want to sell, two don't, can they be bought out? Like, what happens in that respect?
0: Sure. So obviously, as you mentioned, buying out is one of the options, but when they are first creating their profile, there's a comprehensive number of options that they can pick. For the most part, we don't really expect people to cohabitate or live together. It will mostly be what we're expecting for investment purposes or for people to rent it out to tenants. But obviously, when it comes to the legality and to different clauses that will be added into these contracts, that will really play a big part when it comes to PropMarket, because there will be scenarios in which one party may want to sell or flip the property and another party may want to kind of hold on to it a bit longer, but that is where the exit clauses and different things that they've agreed upon prior to entering the deal will play a part. And maybe there's a majority vote. So if, as you mentioned, if there are five people that go in on a deal, maybe if there three of those people decide to sell, then the other two automatically are, it triggers a sale for the property, right? So there will be different scenarios, and our legal team and our group of agents that we will be working with will be getting creative with the deals. But also to mention that co-buying itself is something that is standardized. So there are standardized contracts available from brokerages and from the housing boards themselves. So this is not a new concept per se, but it is new in the sense where we are introducing it to the masses to get involved with people that they may be meeting for the first time.
2: All right. And you mentioned it's not just available in the greater Toronto area, but across Canada. So this is all at procmarket.com. Is that right?
0: Yes. So our goal and our plan was to initially roll it out in the GTA, but because we've had such an overwhelming response from all of the other provinces as well, everything from Gander, Newfoundland to Victoria, BC, we are really hoping to quickly roll this out throughout Canada, so you can be, you know, sitting way up north or down south and quickly look to enter the housing market. At procmarket, P-R-O-C-K, market.com.
2: All right. And what does the name mean, by the way?
0: So the way I came up with the name was kind of a twist on property and stock, because the long-term goal in future iterations and future phases will be to tokenize real estate, where rather than just co-buying, you would be able to invest in a property for just a couple of dollars and have properties listed on the website itself.
2: Blawal Alim, thank you so much for your time. Congrats on the launch of Proc Market. I hope it does really well for you. Thanks for taking the time to chat with us about it.
0: Thank you, Mark, for speaking with us.
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2: I'm really looking forward to this chat as it combines two of my loves, music and interactive entertainment. Dread McDonald has been composing music for video games and immersive worlds, including for VR headsets, for many years now. And the artist also used his craft as a means for dealing with loss that he suffered a few years back as well. Joining us on the line is Dren McDonald. He's here with us on the program. Thanks for your time, Dren. Good to chat with you.
13: Howdy. Yeah, thanks for having me. I'm happy to be here.
2: Yeah. So you're in the Bay Area. Thanks for carving out some time to chat. And you have been creating music for many beloved video games and virtual reality experiences, including some massive franchises, by the way. So I'd love to have you tell our audience a bit about your journey and your work leading up to this point.
13: Yeah, thanks for asking. It's kind of been a weird, windy road to get here. But I think if you ask anybody who writes for games or film, TV, anything, everyone has kind of a different story about how they got to where they are. For me, it kind of started about 2009, 2010, something like that, where I was writing for a lot of mobile games when mobile games were first kind of getting started.
2: Yeah.
13: And was working on a lot of those, and then social games as well. If anyone remembers those, you know, when Facebook used to have games that people would play, like Farmville and stuff like that. Mm-hmm. So that was kind of where I started. And through that start, I ended up meeting John Romero, who is well known for starting id Software and starting Doom and Quake and all these first-person games. We were working on a cute social game together. Through John, I worked on a lot of different projects, including things like Ghost Recon. And having that experience helped me meet a lot of other folks and move into other game projects just due to my relationship with John and his studio. And
2: that's awesome. That's as big as it gets. Can I ask you if there was a highlight, any one project that in your memory, it just sits above the rest?
13: Yeah, there was a game that I worked on. It was an indie game called Gathering Sky, and it was an interesting game because it was not so much a game, more of a sort of an experience where you're kind of guiding a flock of birds around the sky and trying to keep the flock together, although that's not a stated goal when you start. You just, as you kind of move around, you kind of start adding birds to your flock, and then you don't want to lose any of the birds, and mm-hmm. so you just kind of grow attached to them. But there was no words, there was no text in the game, there was no scoring. There was no win state or lose state. You just kind of kept guiding your birds until you got to the very end of the game, which is about a 40-minute experience. And there was something about working on that game where we had a lot of creativity and a very basic mission just to kind of keep the player moving along, but then to try and make things interesting along that journey. And that game, you know, it had a real meditative quality to it. I would get emails from people saying, you know, I played this with my dad who has Alzheimer's, and it's one of the things he really loves to do, and feedback like that is really,
14: rewarding.
13: It's really great.
14: Yeah.
13: Yeah. Awesome. Rewarding. Exactly. Mm-hmm.
14: So this is all positive stuff here, Dren. But as I alluded to off the top, and if you don't mind sharing, you also experienced loss a few years back from what I understand, and you wrote an instrumental album as a way of processing that grief. Can you tell us a bit about it?
13: Yeah, within a short span of time, just 2 or 3 years, there were several people who were friends or family who all passed away within that time. And it just started to feel a bit overwhelming, like dealing with one of these people would have been a lot, but dealing with all of them within a short time span.
14: When it rains, it pours.
13: Yeah, exactly. And so one of the things I just started doing, and I didn't even set out to do this, but I just started kind of working on music. When I'm composing music, especially that particular music, it's not like I'm sitting there with a pen and paper or sitting at the piano with pen and paper. I'm just playing my guitar and just playing it into the computer and recording and then trying things and recording and trying things. And that process started to just feel, in a way, just a way I could kind of zone out. And then I got the idea to write these songs about these people. And so each time I would start a new piece, it was an opportunity to just think about those folks while I was in this kind of zone of just coming up with the parts and then later just recording the parts. And it was a very meditative process, just recording them over and over and over again from different distances, different instruments. And the whole process itself kind of became this way to sit and think about these people as I did it. And now when I hear those songs back, I can remember that process and remember those people and remember those memories that came up as I was working on that music. So for me, it was a help.
14: Yeah. Thank you for sharing that. And I can see why. It's cathartic, I'm sure,
13: mm-hmm.
14: as a way of you dealing with all of this all at once, as you said. And that leads us to today, where you've revisited some of those instrumental pieces, these tracks, and then you've added vocals to them. Tell us about this new project.
13: Yeah. So all those pieces, I had more to say. And so it was kind of continuing down the same path that I'd started. But when you have to write lyrics about each of these people or my memory of these people, that kind of puts you on that path a little bit more. It took me a long time to write the lyrics, and I would sit there every night, sometimes me only getting one or two words or three words done, and forced me to really sit and think about my time with these folks. And I think I needed to do that. I think it really helped me think about where those relationships sit in my life and what memories are important. And mm-hmm. I think the whole thing ended up kind of helping me appreciate the relationships that I still have, the people I still have.
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9: Welcome back to Tech Talk. If you're just joining us now, we're chatting with musician Dren McDonald, who's been composing music for video games and virtual reality worlds for a few years. Before the break, he opened up. He shared how he used music to get through a personal loss, how it can help deal and cope with grief. We had to take a short break, but Dren, you were telling us how it was originally an instrumental album, and we're going to play a clip in a minute on tied to how you've added vocals to these songs. But please continue your thought. You were saying how just because it was originally a music only album that it's okay to revisit it.
10: Yeah, I'm writing a song and then not let it be the static. Like, we have a right to come back and change that if we want to, you know. Like, I like the idea of evolving the music and not just putting it out there and saying that's the best version of this. Like, there might be other versions, and I like doing that.
9: We are chatting with Dren McDonald, a musician who creates music for video games and other interactive experiences like, was it Stranger Things VR that you worked on, Dren?
10: Yeah.
9: Yeah, that's cool. That's cool. And a few years back, you lost friends and family all around the same time. You wrote an instrumental album, and now you've revisited this for 2026. One of those tracks is called Fading, featuring Sophia James. Let's give our listeners a little taste of this. Have a listen.

0: Wow, that's a hauntingly beautiful track, Dren. Fading. For those who want to check it out, they can go to YouTube, of course. And I'm going to ask you more about your new album in a moment. Can I ask you, Dren, what advice you could share with others on how music can help us process a loss?
1: Yeah, I guess it's all very personal to all of us. For me, it was the act of actually recording the music, writing the music, helped me focus on those people and my memories of them. I think that kind of helped me understand it. I think the thing about grief, especially when you lose somebody important in your life, is understanding the scale of these things and what a response is to the scale of the loss. And I think it's really hard for us to kind of process this. We see this so much in TV and movies and how characters on screen react to this. And for all of us, it doesn't really look like that. And it's kind of a process that kind of is always up and down. And so I think having music that reminds us of these things, that reminds us of these people or our memories, I think can only kind of help us usually just kind of revisit those relationships. And that's kind of how I thought about it.
0: I like that. Finally, it would be remiss to have you on the show and not ask about the process itself, making music for an interactive medium. So unlike creating a score for film or a TV show, something where the player can make a decision that could affect the narrative, or a VR experience where it feels like you're actually in the moment, but you do have to account for the different decisions the player goes through. It may not be linear. How is that different than working on like a movie or TV show, if you've written for a linear medium?
1: Yeah, I have. I've done some documentaries and advertisements and some TV too. The biggest difference that many people probably aren't aware of is that, yeah, you are kind of scoring for what the player's decisions are. So when you watch a movie, it's always going from start to finish,
0: right.
1: You never watch it backwards. You never watch a loop of it. You always are watching it from start to finish. Same with TV or anything kind of linear. And with games, you know, a player can make a lot of different decisions that will wreak havoc on your music if you just intend to always play from start to finish. So you have to kind of think about the game design and how the game designers are intending the player to spend time in each section of a game, what will help support the narrative and what will help support the game loop. You know, thinking about, okay, I need to have a big moment here when this player starts, and then it's got to come down, and then maybe they'll explore for a while, and then, oh, they discover something, another big stinger happens here, and then, oh, there's a conflict, and now we got to ramp up the music, and you might have different layers of intensity of music that changes.
0: It sounds challenging.
1: Yeah, so there's a lot of things to think about, and every game is different. Something like Gathering Sky, which is a very quiet, peaceful game, did have those kind of mechanics in it, but they were almost in reverse. Like, we would ramp the music down if a player was kind of getting stuck in an area, just to kind of subtly tell them, there's not much happening here, maybe you want to move on, and so music would ramp up. And every game is a little bit different. You know, that's a lot different than like an action game or a shooter game or something where, you know, you want the music to ramp up when there's conflict, or when there's a big moment in the narrative, you know. So yeah, thinking about music as a way to kind of wrap it in different disguises to move the player and play at different times and then still all work together. That's a big challenge.
0: Yeah, it sounds it. Without further ado, let's plug your new record, Vox Terrace. And all instruments were played by Dren McDonald, by the way, our guest. Is there a website that you could recommend?
1: Yeah, they can go to drenmcdonald.com, D-R-E-N. That's nerd spelled backwards, if that's hard to remember. Dren McDonald.
0: I didn't even catch that. Oh my God. Awesome.
1: Yeah, everything's up there. And then there's links to, you know, my Blue Sky account and other links there where people can follow.
0: Well, I have to sharpen my palindrome knowledge. That's great. Nerd backwards, our guest, Dren McDonald. Yep. Pleasure to chat with you, Dren. Thank you for sharing that personal story as well.
1: Yeah, thank you.
2: Hey, I just wanted to spend a couple of minutes acknowledging PlayStation and SanDisk, two awesome brands that I worked with on some American TV stations. I talked about some great summer tech, whether you're into gaming or storage. If you're a content creator like me and you need more memory to hold all of those files, you know, 2026 is shaping up to be an incredible year for tech and gaming. And speaking of gaming, if you're a PlayStation fan, there's so much great content. The mega popular MLB The Show 26 is one of the year's best. With baseball season now in full swing, you can step up to the plate in this game with incredibly lifelike graphics. There's several solo and multiplayer game modes. My favorite modes are Diamond Dynasty, Franchise, and Road to the Show. I would say MLB The Show 26 is a must-have for baseball fans. Another great pick, a PlayStation exclusive, is called Cerros, which lets you explore the mysteries of Carcosa in the critically acclaimed sci-fi action adventure. Both Cerros and MLB The Show 26 are available now, playable on the always popular PlayStation 5 console. And as I mentioned, as a content creator, I'm always looking for more storage. And this week was no exception, being in the UK and shooting content on my phone and needing to edit it on my laptop. I need something portable, fast, high capacity, and of course reliable. 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And one more hot summer pick would be an LG Ergo monitor. These are ergonomic monitors for those who sit at a computer for long periods of time. You got to take care of your body. You got to reduce that wear and tear. So whether you're on a computer for work or play, these Ergo monitors have a special arm and these clamps, and you got to check it out at lg.ca. Also ideal for those who work from home or we have a home office. Again, they're the Ergo monitors, Ergo for ergonomic, at lg.ca. 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
8: From the National Newsroom of the Canadian Press, I'm Lisa Laporte. Authorities in Belgium say a Canadian citizen of Chinese origin was detained on Friday, one day after a raid on the suspect's home and workplace inside NATO's vast command center. Belgium's federal prosecutor's office says it launched an espionage investigation after NATO's security services tipped off the country's military intelligence. It says the Canadian had been working as an intern at NATO and is suspected of spying on behalf of a third country and of being a member of a criminal organization. Advocates say the federal government's decision to halt Ontario's plan for a major expansion of Billy Bishop Airport will spare Toronto's waterfront from a serious rollback on rehabilitation. Environmental Defense Executive Director Tim Gray says it's great news.
9: The federal government listened to the people of Toronto, who organized by the tens of thousands to push back against this proposal from the Toronto Port Authority, as supported by the provincial government. So it shows that people working together can make real change and protect their city.
8: On Friday, Federal Transport Minister Stephen McKinnon said the government is exclusively focused on approved safety upgrades at Billy Bishop rather than on building it out to allow for jets to land. The cyclospora outbreak in the U.S. is growing, with the illness now being reported in 9 states. Here's ABC's Andrew Dimebert.
10: Health officials say the likely source remains Taylor Farms iceberg lettuce from Mexico, shipped to restaurants, food distributors, and retailers in 27 states, though the recall itself has not expanded. Health departments in those 9 states have now reported more than 12,000 cases this summer, making this one of the largest foodborne illness outbreaks in decades, if the cases are ultimately shown to be connected.
8: That was ABC's Andrew Dimebert. Police in Berlin called off the city's Pride parade today, hours after it started. Several people were injured when a car drove into a park near the route of the Pride march. And a Vancouver stuntwoman says her phone started blowing up shortly after an interview was posted online where actor Matt Damon credited his 4'6" stunt double in The Odyssey for having the greatest arms he's ever seen.
11: I never thought my biceps, you know, were going to be the thing that was viral.
12: Devin Dalton stands in for Damon during a scene filmed in forced perspective, in which Odysseus faces giants, making her look waist high to the 7-foot actors. Dalton says she's humbled by the attention.
11: I'm just super happy to represent, like, us strong females out there.
12: She says she's doubled for children, zombies, and more, and her small frame hasn't hindered her career. Brenda Molina Navidad, The Canadian Press.
8: The Odyssey is playing in theaters across Canada. This is The Canadian Press. In sports, the Toronto Blue Jays and Boston Red Sox are at play in Major League Baseball action today. In CFL action tonight, the BC Lions take on the Toronto Argonauts. BC is last in the CFL's West Division with a 1-4 record. In Major League Soccer action tonight, Toronto FC visits DC United. Minnesota United hosts the Vancouver Whitecaps, while Inter Miami visits CF Montreal. And LeBron James announced this week he's joining the Philadelphia 76ers for the next and perhaps final stage of his NBA career. Here's ESPN's Malika Andrews.
13: People weren't shocked, but they were surprised. And he gave us all of the information that we needed to know in his long and thoughtful statement when he said that this wasn't about the money. It frankly wasn't even about family. It was about choosing what he wanted to do in the final chapter of his career.
8: That was ESPN's Malika Andrews. From the Canadian Press, I'm Lisa Laporte.
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24: Taking a look at your weather forecast, we'll see partly cloudy skies with 40% chance of showers and a low of 20 overnight. Sunny skies into the morning, then a risk of a thunderstorm later in the afternoon, reaching a high of 28, feeling like 35 with the Humidex. Monday will be cloudy with 60% chance of showers and a high of 27, and some more rain for Tuesday with a high of 26.
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26: It's the TED Radio Hour from NPR. I'm Manoush Zomorodi. Today on the show, the state of fashion. What we wear and why we wear it. Over the last few years, minimalism has been in. Paring back a few simple chic pieces, keep the look clean. The idea of dressing efficiently has always resonated with me. So I was a little terrified at the prospect of embracing the exact opposite, which is,
27: my lord,
26: whoa, maximalism.
27: This is my studio.
26: This is where the magic happens.
27: This is where the magic happens.
26: A few weeks ago, I visited the artist and costume designer Machine Dazzle at his workshop in Jersey City for a maximalist makeover.
27: And as you can see, it's a large space, but it still could be bigger. You know what I mean?
26: It's like walking into the most glittering, dazzling closet I have ever seen in my entire life. There are mannequins dressed to the nines. There are reams of fabric. There are humongous. The 1,500 square foot space is packed with supplies, wigs, a sewing machine, racks and racks of clothes.
27: Well, right now it's extra crazy. Like, while you're here, but now that I have a photo shoot tomorrow, most people know me as a costume designer, but I'm also a fine artist, a photographer, sculptor.
26: Machine grew up all over the U.S. Then, about 30 years ago, like many young people who feel out of step with mainstream America, he moved to New York.
27: I moved to New York so that I could actually start my life.
26: Over those past three decades, he has built a reputation for creating wild, whimsical, and over-the-top outfits for the stage.
27: Maybe it's opera. Maybe it's dance. Maybe it's theater. Maybe it's me just walking on a street for the sake of something at a protest. I need a reason. There has to be a reason.
26: But it wasn't until 2022, when he had an exhibit at the Museum of Art and Design in New York, that his style got a name, thanks to the curator.
27: Yes. Elizabeth Arthur, when she curated my show, she decided to call it Queer Maximalism. I was aware of maximalism before, but I never called myself a maximalist. I mean, yes, am I maximal? Yes. But I'm so much more than that.
26: Of course you are.
27: Yeah. So, I mean, I change. I'm constantly changing. I go with the time.
26: The museum chronicled how, as they put it, a closeted suburban kid from Upper Darby, Pennsylvania, turned into Machine Dazzle, the queer experimental theater genius. There was an apple pie headdress, a skirt made of candlesticks, a blouse that looked like giant typewriter keys. So while he may not exactly embrace the term, Machine believes his take on maximalism promotes something very specific.
27: It's about sharing your vision. Queer space is about sharing. Yes, we're making space for ourselves, but we're also sharing ourselves, and we're inviting people into our circle. We're being generous. Maximalism is generous. It's everything. It's the cake. It's the flour, the eggs, the sugar. It's the oven. It's the heat. It's the love that was put into all of it. It's the mouth. It's the smile. It's the party. All of it! Because you can't have one without the other. Can I get an amen up in here?
0: Amen!
27: Or is that a gay man? Can I get a gay man up? Oh!
26: Depending on your perspective, fashion can be frivolous or make a big statement. It can bring out our creative side or our consumer side. But whether you love clothes or could care less, we all have to get dressed in the morning. So how can we do it better? On this episode, ideas about taking style to the extreme, the environmental impact of our shopping culture, and how our obsession with beauty built an industry with an ugly underbelly. But first, back to Machine Dazzle. To get a better sense of what his maximalist outfits look like, it helps to hear about the 2016 performance he did with the artist Taylor Mack.
1: We are about to venture into uncharted territory.
26: It was called A 24-Decade History of Popular Music. A spectacular queer take on American history that lasted for 24 hours, featuring 24 costume changes.
2: Happy days are here again.
26: The recent HBO documentary about the performance just won Machine an Emmy in costume design.
27: It starts in 1776 and goes to the present day.
26: Here's Machine Dazzle on the TED stage.
27: For every decade, I created a costume that is conceptually adjacent, not historically accurate. Because traditional historical costume already exists, and I like to break traditions and invent new ones. So it's the top of the show in 1776, right after we freed ourselves from the British in the United States. Inspiration came when I was passing this laundromat. What were they doing? They were taking down these old plastic grand opening flags. I noticed how weather-worn and brittle and fragile they were. And I got to thinking about the end of the American Revolution and how tattered and torn and broken everything must have been. And then it hit me. This costume wants to tell a story.
26: The outfit feels like a sports uniform on acid. The headdress is made of cheerleaders' pom-poms fashioned into a massive wig. There's a big 13 for the 13 colonies jersey number over metallic streamers. Sparklers are shooting off the back of the outfit like fireworks. The whole thing is one big party.
27: This is maximalism. Not only is it layer upon layer aesthetically, it's idea on top of idea conceptually. It becomes its own story almost, that you can almost read like a book.
26: Another particularly memorable outfit commemorates the Civil War era.
27: So when it came to the Civil War decade, I had read somewhere along the way that the American hot dog evolved out of this time by, you know, German immigrants selling their sausages on the streets. And so I wanted to include it in the costume.
26: To create the costume, Machine paired hot dogs with another invention from the 1860s, barbed wire.
27: I love what barbed wire kind of stands for. It's a barrier. And, you know, what we were doing in the Civil War was trying to break down those barriers.
26: So the costume features a huge barbed wire skirt adorned with hot dogs that almost looks like a cage, plus a headdress of hot dogs and a Civil War style soldier's jacket with red and yellow streamers flowing off of it like ketchup and mustard.
27: And it's also almost grotesque. It's like, well, is it ketchup or is it blood? And we're talking about the Civil War here. On stage, we often deal with dark things, heavy subject matter. I will say that humor is good. Humor is healing. So audience gets to decide what it is.
26: There was no audience back at Machine's workshop in Jersey City. Nonetheless, he was hard at work on my maximalist makeover, putting together quite an outfit for me.
27: Right? Looks really good on you.
3: Thank you.
27: Yeah, these are good colors for you.
3: So right now I have a wig made of hair, red hair, but also plastic bags, yarn, flowers, all sorts of things. A bolero jacket that's vintage with very poofy sleeves. And then the crinoline short skirt just pops out. And we're not even fully dressed
27: yet. And it's like this, you know, we're not even fully dressed yet. We haven't even really done accessories. Mm. And also, you're not in your heels.
3: I'm not in my 7-inch Prada heels yet.
27: No, you're not. And I might want to add a...
26: By the time I got in my heels and rhinestone gloves, put on some copper lipstick with many dashes of glitter layered on top.
27: It's just like a little something.
26: Mm-hmm. Oh, plus some cat eye sunglasses. Something kind of transformed inside of me.
3: I think we were headed at one point into a direction where it was like too much, like Halloween-y, yeah. But then you like took us in a different direction, and now I actually feel super chic.
27: All of a sudden, like, because you're so outrageous, it's like you have a license to say almost anything and do almost anything.
3: But I never would have thought I could wear this many colors, this many accessories.
27: It's the way you put things together. There's sophistication involved. There's effort. Mm. I think there's a lot of minimalism that, you know, it's effortless. There's nothing to think about. And I understand why people do that. You know, we live in a crazy world. Life is stressful. I can handle it. I'm having fun. A miniature me running through the mountain that is your headdress. And then, like, your shoes are just, like, propping you up. It's like putting a painting on a wall.
3: I figured at this point, as we get ready to go out to get a coffee, that I would be embarrassed and terrified. But I don't. I feel like I need to be seen because I look amazing.
27: Hello. And now you're going to want to do this all the time. I have a feeling we'll be seeing a lot more of each other.
3: Can I buy you a coffee?
27: You sure can, babe.
3: All right,
27: let's go.
3: Let's do it. Okay.
26: We took our outfits for a spin by going to the local cafe. And surprise, surprise, we turned some heads.
3: Oh, they just said, you look amazing and you just cheered me up.
27: See? I told you.
3: We look like a celebration of life, you and I.
27: We do.
26: I was finally embracing the maximalist mindset, and it felt good. And maybe Machine is right. Maybe we're attracted to minimalism because it's a way of taming the madness of modern life, whereas Machine's approach is to run joyfully towards the chaos.
27: I'm trying to give light to it. And sometimes a thing of beauty can be a hand that you hold through a dark time.
3: I feel like a walking piece of art. It's really special. It is a flash
5: It is a moment.
27: You are taking joy.
5: I really am.
27: Most people would not leave their homes wearing what I wear. It's an offering of changing the way people see the world, changing what is possible.
26: Machine Dazzle is a costume designer and performer. You can see his full talk at TED.com. The HBO documentary featuring his incredible outfits is called Taylor Mac's 24-Decade History of Popular Music. You can also go to TED.NPR.org and my Instagram to see photos of me and Machine all dressed up. On the show today, the state of fashion. I'm Manoush Zomorodi, and you're listening to the TED Radio Hour from NPR. We'll be right back.
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26: It's the TED Radio Hour from NPR. I'm Manoush Zomorodi. On the show today, the state of fashion, which of course includes shopping. And for many of us today, that means shopping online.
6: I have shopped for every single thing online. Anything and everything that I can purchase, I look at it online first.
26: This is Aparna Mehta. A few years ago, when she was a busy working mom, online shopping was a huge time saver, especially for buying clothes.
6: Right, I work 12 to 16 hours a day. I don't have time during the week to go out and look for things.
26: So in the evenings, she'd scroll and shop.
6: My daughter's in bed. I'm relaxed. I'm watching TV. I start browsing. I'm like, let's look at Nordstrom's today. Let's look at Anthropology. What do they have there? I start seeing these things and I'm like, oh, that looks really good. And wherever I would go on any website, they would say returns are free. I would intentionally buy the same item in a couple different colors, a couple different sizes, with the intent of keeping only one.
26: I mean, that's what I've been told as well, is like, you know, you're a busy person, you're a mom, save time, just order it in various sizes, then ship back the ones you don't want, and that's perfectly fine. Is that what you understood as well?
6: Yes. I mean, I would try on 6, 7, 5, 6, whatever, and then keep one if I liked it and return the rest.
26: At your peak, how many deliveries would you say you were getting of clothes per week?
6: Oh, per week? 12, 15.
26: Whoa.
6: Sorry.
26: You were serious.
6: But I didn't think I was doing anything wrong. Look, the store is making it possible for me to order as many as I want and return back what I don't want. Sometimes I would return all of them because you can't check the material when you're buying online. My daughter, she was a teenager at that time, and she said, Mom, you have a real problem. And this is the daughter telling me. I'm supposed to be telling her, but it was instead her.
26: Aparna's shopping habit was definitely out of control. And she started to realize that it was a problem for the environment, too.
6: There were packages showing up at my doorstep almost every day. I have all these empty boxes. I mean, yeah, I recycle it, but oh my God, so much cardboard.
26: And there's some irony here because at the time, Aparna was a global solutions director for UPS. Part of her job was to help retailers make their operations run more smoothly. So she knew a lot about how shipping works.
6: So think about supply chain design, supply chain optimization, carbon impact analysis. That's the kind of work I did.
26: But one day, in a meeting with a client, she heard a statistic that put her shopping habit in perspective.
6: I was at a meeting with one of our largest retailers. Mm-hmm. You know, one of the key members from the customer side said, the largest opportunity we have right now is with returns. Last year, they had 7.5 million pieces of clothing returned to them.
26: Wow.
6: I just circled that number on my paper. I'm like, oh my God. In 1 year, one retailer. This is not a small problem. This is a big one.
7: The return situation online, it is a problem entirely of the internet's making and of internet retailers making.
26: Amanda Mull is a senior reporter at Bloomberg Businessweek, where she covers consumerism.
7: The idea that you go into a store and plan already to just return half of it, that is a behavior that before the internet was considered like pretty maladaptive. Like if you were doing that regularly, that would be sort of like characterized as like a compulsive shopping issue. But now that is just how the internet has trained us to shop.
26: Amanda says that when people buy things online, they tend to return them at a very high rate.
7: On average, brick and mortar stores have like a single digit return rate. Online, it can range from usually 15 to 30%. And for certain types of products, especially during the holidays, it can get up to 50%.
3: Hmm.
7: And that's because online shopping is not designed to produce good decisions in the people who are making purchases. It's designed to make it as easy for you to buy things as possible.
26: This all began back in the early 2000s when online shopping debuted and shoppers were skeptical.
7: People understood really well at the time that a lot of the goods that they wanted to buy just weren't ideal for online shopping.
3: Mm.
7: Things that you have to try on, things that have to fit your body, things that have to be comfortable in some way, like there's all kinds of stuff that you just can't really know with full certainty online, and you still can't. You certainly couldn't in, you know, 2004. So early online retailers had to figure out some way to overcome these objections in order to encourage people to change their habits.
26: Enter Zappos, the online shoe store, and the first online retailer to offer free returns.
7: Ending up with a pair of shoes that doesn't fit is like a big risk. So they made returns.

0: created this set of habits in people. It also was really, really unprofitable for the companies doing it. Mm. Amazon, Zappos, a lot of early online retailers did not turn a profit for a very long time. Like, they were investing money in creating habits in the American population that would, in the long term, be advantageous to them.
1: Has it worked, would you say?
0: Yeah, it's worked really, really well because it's created these behaviors that, you know, a lot of people have now, like buying a size up and a size down from what you'd normally buy.
1: Mm-hmm.
0: Or adding something random to your order to get past a free shipping threshold. They created a set of incentives for shoppers for people to buy stuff with the intent of returning it. Because if people didn't really start trusting this process and start seeing it as convenient, they were never going to peel off a considerable amount of like market share from in-person retailers.
1: Shoppers came to rely on that online convenience, exactly as retailers had hoped. But now, as we buy and return, the cost of processing all those packages is hurting retailers' bottom line.
0: Last fall, I went to visit a returns facility run by Inmar Intelligence, which is the largest returns processor in the United States. They process hundreds of millions of packages per year in their different facilities across the U.S. The one that I went to was one of their big ones. It's a few hours outside of New York City. It's a sort of a regional facility that collects a lot of returns from the sort of like New York City, Philadelphia, metropolitan area.
1: So I've probably sent something back to this warehouse without even knowing it.
0: Oh, almost certainly. Almost certainly.
1: This one facility processes about 100,000 packages a day.
0: It is just like a perpetual motion machine of taking stuff out of your taped up poly mailer and figuring out what's going on.
1: A real life person opens each package.
0: They try to ensure that what you've returned matches what it says on your order.
1: They check the product for defects.
0: For signs that it has been used.
1: They even have to do things that are kind of gross.
0: Especially if it's apparel, they're supposed to sniff it.
1: Sniff it?
0: Yes.
1: Like smell?
0: Yes, to see if it smells like it's been worn. If you return a pair of pants, they check the pockets. The guy who was showing me around told me that the most common item to find with returned pants is somebody's underwear.
1: Oh,
0: yeah.
1: No.
0: Not great.
1: No, like that seems like pretty time consuming.
0: Oh, yeah. It's really, really time consuming and labor intensive. And, you know, they, Inmar and its competitors all have technologically advanced systems that use whatever, you know, machine learning or AI capabilities they can. Mm-hmm. But like there is no replacement for human eyes and human noses and human hands.
1: After that, sometimes clothes do go back to the retailer and are resold. But Amanda says there's a very high bar for getting clothes back on the shelf.
0: Some retailers only take back things that are in perfect, like new, unworn condition, sometimes in their original packaging.
1: Otherwise, the item might go to an outlet like TJ Maxx. But again,
0: if there's any indication that something has been worn, it is very hard to resell anything like that in any channel.
1: So instead, it might be donated or recycled.
0: But textile recycling is like pretty difficult. The more like embellishments, the more types of material there are on a garment, the less likely it is to be easily recyclable.
1: Mm.
0: So not everything can be recycled. Not everything that's donated can be used. And pretty much everything that can't be slotted into one of those categories is destroyed in some way. It is incinerated, landfilled. At every step, this process just sort of sheds waste.
1: It's funny. It's reminding me of a time that I tried to return something to Amazon and they were like, you know what? Just keep it. We'll give you your money back.
0: Yes.
1: At that point, what's happening? They're making a calculation that it's not worth it for them?
0: Yes, absolutely. Returns on a per return basis can cost retailers anywhere from like $5 to $25. Especially fast fashion has a really short shelf life. That becomes a real problem when taking returns because maybe it takes you a week or 2 weeks to actually drop it off at the post office. Maybe it takes a full month for you to drop it off at the post office. When a company takes that return, like your dress might not have been available for sale in any capacity on their website for 2 weeks by the time it gets back to them and gets processed. So there's like no way for them to resell it. And they've had to pay a returns processor to look at it. They've had to pay the logistics service to bring it back to them. They have already just been leaking money. So the last thing they want to do is take a return.
1: So what would happen, though, if each of us just returned a few fewer

0: items per year?
1: Well, I mean, we're about to find out. A lot of retailers are trying to change the system ever so slightly to prevent us from returning so much stuff because it has started to eat into their bottom lines. And if they want to, you know, extract the profit that they've spent so much time encouraging us to create, then they need us to return less stuff. Like they have set up a system that is not inherently profitable anymore. So this reintroduction of returns fees, of restocking fees, of shipping fees, of the concept of the final sale and you can't return something, I think does make a meaningful difference in the amount of stuff that people return. The system is in like a state of flux right now. They are trying to figure out the correct combination of incentives and fees to institute in order to keep more products sold. You know, I have been writing about retail logistics and returns for a long time now, and every time get in a conversation with somebody about it, I see people have this feeling of horror that you've just discovered that you've been participating in something that you don't feel good about. You really start to think about like all the times that you procrastinated taking a package to UPS. And I think sometimes people feel a little bit dumb for not thinking about it. But like the system is designed to ensure that they don't think about it as much as possible.
0: We've talked about, you know, the problems for these businesses, but what about the environmental impact? Is there any way to calculate just how bad the problem is?
1: So there is this EPA stat that gets thrown around a lot, which is that the average U.S. consumer throws out approximately 81.5 pounds of clothes annually. That doesn't mean that like every single person is taking 81 pounds of clothing to the trash, but it means that for every American, the amount of textile waste that gets created within this country is about 81 pounds. That works out to a little bit over 11 million tons as a country. And it's like, yes, returns create a real issue and a real waste in the process, but the much bigger waste is just the volume at which these companies manufacture clothing that nobody wants or needs and nobody buys. I think that's even more the case for the slightly older model fast fashion retailers, where you're creating a lot more stuff up front to see if it sells. And that is the cost of doing business at that volume, at that scale. There are dumping grounds all over the world in poor countries where a lot of this cast-off clothing tends to go. In Ghana, in Chile in particular, just sort of like these trash mountains of clothing, which just, I think, illustrates like the real overproduction problem that we have in these types of goods. You know, that much is thrown away every year as a country, and we're not missing any of it.
0: I mean, as someone who's tracking this, you must have imagined what could be done systemically to make a difference. What would that look like?
1: I think it's regulatory. There is a real capacity for responsible regulation and responsible oversight to change the behaviors of these companies. But, you know, the companies that populate this industry are very, very powerful. They have very powerful lobbying arms. The Biden administration has made some important steps in the past few years, but it's hard to say exactly how much anybody is going to be willing to do.
0: All right. So I'd love to end our conversation with sort of best practices. Let's say someone is like, well, I am not going to be part of this online shopping machine that is hurting our planet. What are some of the things they can do?
1: I think one of the best things that you can do is when you decide you want or need something, to try to buy it secondhand. I think that like if you're looking at a system where you've got just like this massive oversupply of consumer products, then it makes sense both systemically and just like price-wise for you to look for, you know, opportunities to buy something that is not brand new. But we live in a consumer economy and the system is set up to prompt us to buy as much as possible. But like that's the economy we have. And like the amount of like personal resilience you need to say no to that all the time is just enormous. Like nobody can be expected to say no to these prompts 100% of the time. You have been, as a consumer, sort of like herded toward the least friction possible. If you can add some friction back in for yourself in whatever way makes sense for you and what you're looking for, then you're probably going to make better decisions. You're going to save money. You're going to be less wasteful. Your house is going to be less cluttered. Like you are just going to have an easier time of things in the long run.
0: Which brings us back to Aparna Mehta, the now retired UPS executive and former online shopaholic. As Aparna learned more and more about where her online returns were actually going, she knew she had to make a change.
2: Because I saw the wastage that happens in the supply chain. You think about the amount of fuel you consume. You're talking about labor. You know, every time you touch a package, it's a cost.
0: As a supply chain expert, Aparna focused on solutions to reduce this kind of waste. She worked with her retail clients to optimize their shipping routes, consolidate shipments, and use less packaging.
2: And you start thinking about your supply chain in different ways.
0: In her own life, she joined a clothing reuse initiative within the Indian American community. But most of all, Aparna changed the way she shops.
2: Yes, significantly. It takes me a lot longer now to make a decision when I'm doing online shopping. I really think about it. I'll put the item in the cart. I'll go back the next day and see if I still want it. And I try very hard to keep the returns to a minimum. Hmm. I don't buy with the intent to return. So that's the number one change. I don't buy multiple items of the same item with the intent of only keeping one. That's like my way of saying, I'm going to minimize this as much as I can.
0: I mean, there's also the question of fashion, right?
2: That
0: were you very sort of trendy previously when you were shopping more often? Were you more up on style? And have you decided to go, I don't know, more classic or go back into your closet?
2: No. So that part hasn't changed, unfortunately.
0: Okay.
2: I still like trendy stuff. What I don't do is I don't buy fast fashion. So if I purchase stuff, it is to keep. I take some time to buy. My daughter and I, we have a phrase. She points to her heart and says, Mom, does it hurt you here if you don't get that? And I say, no. She goes, yeah, then don't buy it.
0: That was Aparna Mehta, former vice president of global customer solutions at UPS. You can see her talk at TED.com. We also heard from Amanda Mull, who writes for Bloomberg Businessweek. And on our next TED Radio Hour Plus episode, you can get more expert advice from Amanda on how to be an intentional consumer. She's got some great tips. Today on the show, the state of fashion. It's the TED Radio Hour from NPR. I'm Manoush Zomorodi. Stay with us.
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0: It's the TED Radio Hour from NPR. I'm Manoush Zomorodi. On the show today, the state of fashion. And a warning, this next segment contains an offensive word, and we talk about sexual misconduct. So, we can't talk about fashion without including the perspective of a very select group, supermodels. Back in the 90s and 2000s, they were hot. Cindy, Linda, Kate. We knew them by their first names. They made modeling the goal of many a tween or teen. And shows like America's Next Top Model furthered the fantasy that it could happen for anyone. But it actually did happen for Cameron Russell.
4: I was scouted when I was 14 or 15. I was swimming in Maine, and a talent scout saw me swimming and then gave me a card for an agent in New York City.
0: Eventually, Cameron ended up walking the runways of Versace, Prada, Louis Vuitton, and Victoria's Secret. She appeared on the covers of countless magazines. Now, 20 years later, she's written a memoir documenting her experience.
4: I think that we have this sensibility that if you are a model, the life is very glamorous and you are famous. But of course, the job doesn't always look like that.
0: fact, so models have written tell-all memoirs before. But Cameron's book chronicles her life as she grows to understand the industry's seedy economic underpinnings, including labor conditions, the environmental impact, and the exploitation of models themselves.
4: In some ways, this should not be a surprise. It's an industry that relies on the exploitation of gender labor from top to bottom. So it would make sense that that extends to women at the very top.
0: And while she calls out a lot of people, Cameron also calls out herself. It all goes back to the very first gigs she booked, because even though she grew up in a feminist household and had no interest in fashion, the opportunity was too good to pass up.
4: I was offered very quickly a couple thousand dollars for a single day of work. You know, any other job I'd had, I'd taught like after school and been a babysitter for way less than minimum wage, you know, like, so on the eve of going to college and thinking about saving money and what am I going to do? That was a massive opportunity. And then I think there's this other piece of what fashion is. There are so few women with access to media. And so that idea of being able to access a large platform, a large audience, I, even at 16, was thinking, wow, this is so unique. And so I was thinking about that particular type of access.
0: There's a moment where you start to, well, there's many moments in the book, which I will say is a gripping read, but also a very hard read because you are a girl, I'm the mother of a 14-year-old, and the thought of my daughter being in these situations really treated like an adult, because you look like an adult, but with, you know, not a ton of emotional maturity. You look back on those years and feel what?
4: Yeah, I guess the way that I ended up writing this book is there was a word that I just couldn't get out of my head, which was the word tolerate. I thought it was so much more complicated than the word consent. And it also seemed to me more complex than complicity.
0: Mm.
4: So as I was thinking about how to write a book about working as a model, I started just making lists. And the first list that I made was just a list of things that I had tolerated. And the very first item on the list is a story of showing up at my first photo shoot and the stylist telling me to wear this bikini with a belt around my neck and telling me it's an S&M vibe. And when he says S&M, I think of like, you know, three letters, S-N-M. I didn't know what it stood for. I had just turned 16.
0: Mm.
4: On my second shoot, the makeup artist paints my lips red and they tell me that I have sucker lips. I've never heard this word before. It's so jarring. I'm trying to make sense of what that means. I talk about, you know, having a photographer that I shoot with for a couple months who is calling me sexy. And no one's ever called me sexy, right? I'm a kid. And I was inside, you know, other people's fantasies that I had no understanding of. And I tolerated it. You know, I went along with it because I was thinking, well, this is a wild opportunity. And, you know, it's an industry where you are standing in a casting line with 400 other young women. And you just start thinking you can be replaced in an instant. And so figuring out what to do in this really competitive environment really was figuring out how to make myself agreeable to everyone that I encountered.
0: In 2012, after modeling for about a decade, she decided to be a little less agreeable. She gave a talk acknowledging some of the uncomfortable truths about her career. It was called "Looks Aren't Everything. Believe me, I'm a model."
4: I feel like there's an uncomfortable tension in the room right now because I should not have worn this dress.
0: Cameron walked out on stage looking like the quintessential supermodel. Short black dress, sky-high heels. But then,
4: luckily, I brought an outfit change. This is the first outfit change on the TED stage, so you guys are pretty lucky to witness it, I think.
0: She pulled on a long skirt, stepped out of her stilettos and into a pair of loafers.
5: These heels are very uncomfortable, so good thing I wasn't going to wear them.
0: Next on, a comfy cardigan.
5: The worst part is putting this sweater over my head, because that's when you all laugh at me, so...
0: At the time, this onstage costume change seemed revelatory. That a supermodel was willing to drop the glamour and look, well, average.
5: So, why did I do that? That was awkward. Image is powerful, but also image is superficial. I just totally transformed what you thought of me in 6 seconds. And of course, barring surgery, or the fake tan that I got 2 days ago for work, there's very little that we can do to transform how we look. And how we look, though it is superficial and immutable, has a huge impact on our lives. I am on this stage because I am a model. I'm on this stage because I am a pretty white woman. I won a genetic lottery, and I am the recipient of a legacy. And maybe you're wondering, what is a legacy? Well, for the past few centuries, we have defined beauty not just as health and youth and symmetry that we're biologically programmed to admire, but also as tall, slender figures and femininity and white skin. And this is a legacy that was built for me, and it's a legacy that I've been cashing out on.
0: So your talk ends up being, and is still, one of the most watched TED Talks of all time, over 40 million views. But you say in the book afterwards, at the moment, you feel like you have power, like you are writing your own story, except once you go off script, you say, I don't know what to say. So talk me through how you started to figure out what you wanted to say.
4: Yeah, you know, I think one of the things that was hard to figure out was how to talk about an industry that, particularly for me, was both privileging and oppressing. And I felt I just did not share, you know, what does it mean to be complicit and tolerant of an industry that is very exploitative? You know, both claiming responsibility and shame and blame for some of that. And then also, you know, not taking responsibility for everything, right?
0: I mean, it's interesting because in the book, you really characterize your upbringing as the kind of household where you were steeped in issues about social justice, privilege, racism, labor rights. And you describe, or you say that as your career grew, you became very aware of how the fashion industry makes those problems worse. There is a section that I think really sums up the sort of confusion that you were feeling at the time. It's the story you tell about a photo shoot you did on the grounds of a former plantation in Georgia. And I wonder if you could read it for us.
4: Yeah. An hour outside Atlanta for a job, we drive up to the location and the production assistant points at some rubble in the woods and tells me that used to be slave housing. Then he points where we're headed and says, and the same white family still owns the big house. The woman who answers the door tells us this again. The plantation has been in my family for hundreds of years, she says. It's the first thing she tells us, and she says it with pride. I sit on the porch, waiting for the team to set up. How different is what we're doing, celebrating this place, celebrating my white face over and over, while women of color make, pack, ship, and sell the clothes for nothing close to a livable wage.
0: There are many scenes in the book where you are sort of at the center of a industrial system that wants to put a pretty face on it, but literally makes you sick. I'm remembering another scene where you describe reading the headlines about hundreds of Bangladeshi garment workers being killed in a fire in a factory, and that you excuse yourself to go to the bathroom and have diarrhea and describe yourself reading these stories on the can. And I almost feel like you're trying to say to the reader, it is ugly. I can be ugly. There's a visceralness that you go into in the book that sort of shocked me. And I think that's what you were trying to do.
4: Yeah, I guess I thought a lot about
5: telling a story where, as you say, my body was being used to make this, in many ways, really grotesque industry beautiful, enticing, aspirational. And I thought the way to begin to dismantle that is actually to return to the body, just this really repulsive human experience of being sickened by what was happening.
0: There's a quote in the book where you say, "Each day I become less of a witness and more of an accomplice."
6: Yeah, I think, you know, it's really hard not to be in an industry where 20 conglomerates own 97% of profits.
0: Mm-hmm.
6: The negative climate impacts, the negative impacts on labor, it's really hard to not work for companies that are doing those things. I think that there's like this sort of fantasy sometimes that feels like if you don't like it, then quit. But it's true in nearly every industry. Mm-hmm. And a solution to me anyway is not really to just live off the grid. It is to actually acknowledge I am and have been an accomplice to some really egregious things that this industry is doing. And I want to take responsibility and be part of a group of people that try as hard as we can to transform the industry. At the same time, to acknowledge that there are systems which have been in place that are so much bigger than us that we cannot shoulder responsibility for.
0: Cameron has spent the last decade organizing her fellow models and speaking out about the industry, like in 2017 when the Me Too movement started, and Cameron was reminded of the early experiences she had in modeling.
4: I think we looked at that and said, wait, if this is unacceptable in Hollywood, why is it the norm over here in my industry? And so, of course, that led to this very different theory of change, which is just that we can't make change without each other.
0: She got hundreds of models to share their stories with her, stories of abuse, of boundaries crossed, people telling them to just suck it up. She anonymized the stories and then posted them online.
6: Together, I think the power of sharing them all out was really to introduce norms about what was acceptable and what was unacceptable. And what it broke was this expectation that this job is a fantasy. And I think it also built this sort of camaraderie or solidarity across the supply chain and across women. You know, 80% of the fashion industry is women, and most of those women don't make a livable wage. That actually includes models. Most models don't make a living wage. So I think it introduced this idea that actually that gendered exploitation is something that is happening across the supply chain. And it shouldn't surprise us that it's happening across the supply chain, because it's an industry that is really relying on exploiting women and using cheap labor to make profits.
0: To somebody listening who's saying, I feel confused by fashion, I get told that I should invest in pieces that are ridiculously expensive, but really I can only afford fast fashion, which I hear is destroying the planet, and I feel the need to connect with friends on social media that is also objectifying people. Like, I think people feel confused in some ways by fashion, and part of them just wants to enjoy it for the pure pleasure it can give people. But what do you think they need to keep in mind when they get dressed every morning?
6: I guess one piece that makes it simple for me is trying to pull apart fashion from industry, which in this particular moment is such a rampant exploitative type of capitalism. And when we can pull those things apart, we just see fashion in a whole different way. I think fashion is familial. You know, when we take it apart from industry, it's long been the work of women where we really can access creativity and culture. And it's just always been in the home. It's been for people that we love.
0: Mm.
6: And it is our responsibility as people who work in fashion, as people who consume fashion, who are excited by this industry, to try to hold those two things, grief at being an accomplice to the system, at working inside this, and grounding in that and using that as motivation to turn towards and grasp onto the ways that fashion can be really beautiful and powerful.
0: That was Cameron Russell. Her book is called How to Make Herself Agreeable to Everyone. You can see her full talk at TED.com. Thank you so much for listening to our show this week. This episode was produced by Katie Monteleone, Rachel Faulkner-White, and Harsha Nahata. The episode was edited by Sanaz Meshkinpour, Rachel Faulkner-White, and me. Our production staff at NPR also includes Matthew Cloutier, Fiona Guerin, and James Delahousie. Irene Noguchi is our executive producer. Our audio engineers were Robert Rodriguez and Gilly Moon. Our theme music was written by Ramtin Arablouei. Our partners at TED are Chris Anderson, Roxanne Hilash, Alejandra Salazar, and Daniela Balarezo. I'm Manoush Zomorodi, and you have been listening to the TED Radio Hour from NPR.
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16: Welcome to Niagara's premier outdoor wedding venue, Park 56 at the Americana Conference Resort. 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Then say I do under the rustic wood pergola. Whether you envision an intimate wedding, a serene outdoor ceremony, or an elegant reception under the twinkling chandeliers of the Grand Ballroom, the wedding experts at the Americana Conference Resort.
17: From the National Newsroom of the Canadian Press, I'm Lisa Laporte. A Canadian intern at NATO has been arrested on suspicion of espionage.
18: Belgium's federal prosecutor says the female intern of Chinese origin is suspected of spying on behalf of a third country. She is also suspected of being a member of a criminal organization. The Canadian intern had been working at NATO's strategic headquarters of the Allied Powers Europe, which is in southwestern Belgium. The suspect was arrested Friday. Brenda Molina Navidad, The Canadian Press.
17: Belgium's federal prosecutor's office says it launched an espionage investigation after NATO's security services tipped off the country's military intelligence. One person is dead and 15 others are injured in Germany today after a car drove into a crowd during Berlin's famed Pride Parade. Police called off the event hours after it started, noting some victims had life-threatening injuries. Hundreds of thousands of people had gathered in Berlin today to celebrate at one of Europe's largest LGBTQ plus celebrations. Advocates say the federal government's decision to halt Ontario's plan for a major expansion of Toronto's Billy Bishop Airport will spare the city's waterfront from a serious rollback on rehabilitation. Environmental Defense Executive Director Tim Gray says the implications of a massive expansion of Toronto Island's airport were environmental, social, and economic.
19: This expansion would have required almost a kilometer of lake fill for runways and taxiways. Massive destruction of Toronto Island for more terminals, some kind of fuel pipeline to the island, more de-icing and contamination of the lake, gridlock and more traffic and more pollution along the waterfront, more air pollution for residents.
17: The Ford government has said the airport would eventually notch a projected 12 million passengers a year while generating $8.5 billion in annual economic benefits. The SPCA in Montreal is calling for an end to rental rules in the city that bar pets as the number of surrendered animals is soaring. The local branch of the Society for the Prevention of Cruelty to Animals says it's dealing with more than double the number of abandoned animals that it typically registers each day. And a holy moly moment at England's Headingley Golf Club Friday when amateur golfer James Maycock hit a hole-in-one at the first hole. Maycock was mobbed by fellow club members after hitting the hole-in-one to win more than $93,000. This is the Canadian Press. In sports, backup quarterback Chase Bryce will lead the BC Lions in tonight's game against the Toronto Argonauts with starter Nathan Rourke injured. In Major League Soccer action tonight, Toronto FC visits DC United, Minnesota United hosts the Vancouver Whitecaps, and Inter Miami visits CF Montreal. Meantime, Vancouver Whitecaps defensive midfielder Andreas Kubas has been named to the MLS's All-Star team. The mid-season exhibition is on Wednesday. France has reducing the length of the Tour de France's last stage tomorrow to divert officers to raging wildfires. The San Francisco 49ers say coach Kyle Shanahan was injured in a car crash earlier this month that will limit his participation at the start of the NFL's training camp. And Salvador Perez hit his 318th career home run this afternoon, breaking George Brett's Kansas City Royals franchise record. From the Canadian Press, I'm Lisa Laporte.
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0: 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Today we're going to be talking about something that touches almost every family, workplace, and community. We're going to be talking about addiction. For many people, addiction is still misunderstood. It's often viewed through the lens of stigma, bad choices, or moral failure. But increasingly, we understand addiction for what it really is. A deeply complex issue involving trauma, mental health, biology, pain, surrounding environment, and often a search for relief. While addiction can devastate lives, recovery stories remind us of something equally important. Healing is possible. I've come to learn a lot more about addiction through my role with CASN, which is a community addiction services here in Niagara. And in that board role, I see the numbers. It's a governance board, so we understand and are presented through the staff with a lot of the information that's happening in places like Niagara. We see where the impact is, and I can tell you that addiction doesn't recognize gender, it doesn't recognize age. It happens to everybody across the spectrum, and there's different forms of addiction as well. And so it's really been an education for me to be a part of CASN and understand that. Across Niagara and indeed across Canada, and during my time as mayor, really looking at what's happening in communities, you saw the increased issues surrounding opioid addiction. There's also alcohol dependency. Gambling addiction is something that we've talked about here on Searching for Solutions as well. And online gambling with youth in our community is something that continues to rise and we need to keep our attention on. And the rising mental health challenges. Families are struggling. First responders are carrying an immense burden. Treatment systems are stretched, and yet at the same time, there are people quietly rebuilding their lives every day. So today's guest knows this journey personally. Chris Howe is the founding partner of 12 Mile Recovery, including a new location at Rodman Hall here in Niagara. Chris is also a firefighter with the Niagara Falls Fire Department, meaning he has seen addiction and trauma not only through his own lived experience, but also on the front lines of emergency response. What makes Chris' story so powerful is that he is also someone in long-term recovery himself. He has lived addiction, and he has experienced the struggles, the setbacks, and the rebuilding. And today, he dedicates his life to helping others find a pathway toward healing. In this discussion we're going to be having here today, we're going to talk honestly about addiction, what it is, why people struggle, what recovery really looks like, and what families and communities can do differently. We're also going to talk about a very special place that has only recently been opened, and it's a place that I think many people in the Niagara area will know, but what they may not know is what's happening in that place now that I think is, for me, going through and seeing the facility, purpose really built for what it has become. We'll be talking about the work happening right here in Niagara at 12 Mile Recovery at Rodman Hall and why hope, real hope, matters in recovery. So we're going to be coming back right after the break. This is Searching for Solutions, powered by First Ontario Credit Union, enabling a community of understanding through open conversations. Don't go anywhere.
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0: Welcome back to Searching for Solutions, powered by First Ontario Credit Union, enabling a community of understanding through open conversations. So in studio, my guest is Chris Howe, founding partner of 12 Mile Recovery, and also a firefighter with the Niagara Falls Fire Department. He's in studio, and we're going to be talking about 12 Mile Recovery and also the lived experience behind addiction. And the goal today is to break down some of the stigma, learn about what's happening in our community, and also an amazing new part of 12 Mile Recovery that has only recently opened over at Robin Hall. Welcome to Searching for Solutions, Chris.
1: Thanks, Walter, for having me. It's an honor.
0: So I mentioned in the opening lived experience, and that's something that I've come to appreciate a lot more, both during my role as mayor and now with Searching for Solutions, is the importance of lived experience, being at the table.
1: Sure.
0: Oftentimes, I think previously there was a lot of situation tables, I'll call them, where people without that experience were making decisions, were bringing in policies, and having people around the table with lived experience, I think, better informs the policies, the regulations, mm-hmm. and the programming. And as we were talking about, the lived experience piece is important to you and for you, and it's had an impact in your life as well. So, you know, take us back through your journey, mm-hmm. and the shift sort of in the substance use, and sort of what happened. Take us through your story.
1: Sure. Yeah, completely agree. My story is not unlike many people in recovery. I always say this before I speak. You know, the details of anybody in recovery's story may differ, but the emotions are what tie us and what bond us together. We've all felt the same lows, the same desperation, you know, the same pain. So, people in recovery with lived experience definitely speak the same language. So just to say that my story is probably, everyone's story who is either struggling right now with addiction, or in recovery themselves. But mine, you know, I grew up in St. Catharines. I was a small kid, smaller than the rest of the kids. I always felt different. You know, I was an anxious kid. I had a hard time making and keeping friends. You know, my family was, I came from a good family, but there's, you know, like any family, you know, I was born in the late 70s. People were having kids younger. Parents didn't know what they didn't know. And, you know, I don't fault anyone for that, but, we were raised a little differently. And so, yeah, I carried a lot of anxiety, a lot of fear, you know, a lot of insecurities. I first, you know, I was a kid that wanted to do, I didn't like team sports. I wanted to do individual sports like skateboarding. I was really into music. I played the guitar. It was things I could do on my own that was, I could see from the early stages, it was leaning towards isolation. Yeah. And so I think that was, those things were my first, call it my first escape from what I was currently feeling and living. Now fast forward to about the time I was 13 years old. You know, I took my first real drink, at a party. I was with older people, you know, influenced by them. I didn't know what to expect, but, you know, to your question about when did you kind of, it changed from social to, call it alcoholic drinking or addictive behavior. I didn't know social using or drinking. The first time I took a drink at 13, I drank to oblivion. I blacked out. And what I did feel was with the first sips of alcohol, I felt all my fears, all my insecurities, all my anxiety wash away. And with every sort of next drink, I felt more and more like myself. It was the escape I had been looking for and searching for in other things. The problem is it was an escape that was outside of myself. Right. It was a substance to escape. And I latched onto that. You know, as I said, I blacked out the first time I drank. I woke up the next day. I had friends around me. I felt a sense of community. I felt acceptance. People were laughing and joking about things that I'd said and done. And I thought, wow, this character that I have somehow created in the chaos of drunkenness is somebody that people likes. And it's and somebody that is accepted, and I hadn't felt that, truly felt that myself. So I latched onto that feeling, and you know, as I said, I drank the same way the entire duration of my drinking and using career. Of course, very quickly, other substances became a part of my story. I can say that anything that offered me a temporary solution to what I was feeling at the time, I wanted more of it. And so that's just the way it worked for me. I wanted more escape. And I was addicted to substances, but what, you know, I truly think I was addicted to escape.
0: Right.
1: I wanted to, my reality, I wasn't comfortable in my own skin, and I wanted a departure from that. And those substances gave me that, temporarily. I'll say temporarily, because the after effect of it, and as things went on, you know, I started to see that acceptance drifting further away from me, people separating themselves from me, family members disappointed in me, and I saw the ripple effect of my addiction, but I was so stuck in that cycle of more.
0: So that was started at 13.
1: Mm-hmm.
0: When was there a moment where you saw your life and you went, something has to change? So, you know, at 13, still very formative, that's very young.
1: Mm-hmm.
0: At which point that where you went, okay, so I've got to get, I'm out of control.
1: Yeah. I think there was many points where I hit that realization that things are not working for me the way I'm doing them. The feeling of out of control was a constant for me. I had tried several different solutions. I tried moving to different cities, countries, sometimes continents. And, you know, they call that the geographical cure. And the problem with that is that, you know, I took myself and my problems with me. I found all the same type of people doing the same kind of things. So I knew by the time I was 17 that there was a need for change. What I didn't know was that it required real action on my part. So, I tried all these solutions, and I tried to manipulate things to suit my life and my needs while still nurturing this addiction. And as you can imagine, you know, relapse after relapse or failure after failure, which drove me deeper into the substance abuse. I was 22 years old after moving around a whole bunch. I worked in a factory here in St. Catharines, making machine parts. And, the first time I was really introduced to recovery, I had a coworker who's no longer with us, but he's a person that I deeply respect, and I always have. He saved my life. I was 22 years old. He walked up to me and he saw the pain and he saw the suffering and he saw the daily chaos that I was living in. And he was this big guy, rode a motorcycle, tattooed, big beard. And, he was a presence. And he said to me one day, he said, "You know, kid, you know, I've been watching you, and if you ever get sick and tired of being sick and tired, I can help." And he handed me a piece of paper with his name and his number. And I had no idea what that meant. I had no idea what kind of help he was able to offer me, but for some reason I kept the number. And, you know, a few months after that, I found myself in a very desperate situation. And I called him. His name was Terry. And I said, "Terry, I'm sick and tired of being sick and tired. I don't know what it is that you can do for me, but something has to change." And he said, "Stay where you are. I'm coming to get you." Came and got me, brought me to a Tim Hortons, gave me a coffee and a sandwich, and he sat and told me his recovery story. He was sober at that time for about 20 years. He was a member of, you know, different recovery groups, one in particular, and it was a 12-step program. He asked me what I thought about that, and I thought, you know, anything's better than what I'm living right now. So I agreed to go to a meeting with him. That was the moment that changed everything. However, it was the moment that I started pushing back. And when I say that, I went to this meeting and I really wanted the pain to stop, but I wasn't ready to quit for good. Right. So I wanted temporary relief again. I went into that meeting and I judged everyone. I thought, I looked at all the differences between myself and everyone else in the room, and I thought, oh, I'm too young. I haven't lost a job. I haven't, you know, had a marriage breakup. All these things. I haven't been homeless. I haven't been in jail. All these things that they were excuses. And I would say these things to Terry, and he'd say, you just have to add the word yet to those sentences, right? Because you keep doing what you're doing, and that stuff will happen to you. And me being a stubborn 22-year-old kid, I went out and said, let me prove you wrong. And he, as people in recovery do, he sat and watched from a distance with love and patience. And I continued that cycle of chaos, trying to manipulate recovery or abstinence in every way I could for 10 years until I was 32. Let's call it 50 to 60 relapses within that 10 years. And that's pain that I don't wish on anybody. It was a manipulation which... You know, I'm the easiest person to manipulate for myself. I can convince myself of anything. What I was refusing to do was accept the help of others.
2: Right.
1: Yeah. I was refusing to say, I want what you've got. Show me the way.
0: So with that personal experience, how is it informed? How can, you know, for the listener out there who has some of the thinking about, well, an addiction is that type of person. Addiction, that person's addicted because of, you know, what they've done. How is the disease? Because we often talk about it as, and it is, it's a disease. So, your understanding of it. Explain to the listener, now that you've gone through a lot of learning, what actual addiction is.
1: Yeah, well, I mean, the word disease is actually dis-ease. It's an uneasiness with ourself, with our, either our current surroundings, our communities, our family life, social life. But, you know, that informs the way we think about ourselves. So it's an internal issue where we don't feel enough. We don't feel worthy. We don't feel good enough, strong enough, you know, for the men out there, not man enough or not, you know, the list is, you know, it could go on. But I think a lot of it comes from trauma in early childhood. A lot of the people I work with, in the recovery, world, we all carry some trauma from childhood, and what we do with that trauma and how we react to that trauma is different. But I believe that searching for that, as I said before, that sense of escape from what we're holding in, and what I found, and I can speak for myself only in this situation, but being able to release myself from those burdens, talk about those traumas with trusted people, that is where I found real relief. And there's so many schools of thought on what addiction is, but to me, it's an internal battle with a perceived notion of who you are, and I think matched with the inability to speak about it, to share about it, for whatever reason, stigma or embarrassment, that is what keeps us in that cycle. And again, like I said, we're reaching for an external solution for an internal problem.
0: So when you talk about recovery then, and so you were in your 30s when you made the...
1: 32.
0: So what does recovery look like? You talked about in your 20s. Would you call your 20s as fits and starts? You identified something, or is the recovery in the 30s, was there fits and starts there, or once you went on that journey, it was a journey that you've continued to be on?
1: Since I completely surrendered to the fact that I can't ever take another drink or use another substance, on a daily basis, but for the rest of my life, if I want to continue living this life that I'm so grateful to have today, that

0: me, and with that surrender came asking for help. So realizing that I can't do this myself was the biggest turning point. That was the moment where everything changed for me. And looking to the people who had done this before, who had years of experience, who could relate to me, who spoke my language without even speaking sometimes. We just know, you know, one person in recovery talking to another. We've all, as I said at the beginning, we've all been through the same emotions and the same pain. We don't have to go through war stories or details. We know we wouldn't be in recovery if we hadn't been through that suffering. And yeah, of course, life got better, but there's stops and starts of in recovery, of course, and there's peaks and valleys, especially in early recovery. That's why, for me, I found it really, really important to have sounding boards and a network of people around me that were living that life, that were able to guide me in the right direction based on their lived experience and what they've seen in the past with others. But yeah, life is still going to throw life at you, right? Life doesn't stop
1: linear.
0: Life.
1: Life's not linear either.
0: Not at all. But I can say this, you know, whatever life throws at me these days, and for the entire 15 plus years I've been in recovery, I'm able to walk through it rather than avoid it.
1: Right.
0: Yeah.
1: So if someone's listening right now and they're resonating, they're struggling, mm-hmm. you know, and they're doing it privately, like in terms of they don't know what to do, what's the message that you want to get to them?
0: The main message that I would say to anybody who's silently suffering out there is that you do not have to live this way any longer. There's help out there, and the hardest thing a person can do is say, I need help and I can't do this alone. But that is the last thing you will ever have to do alone, because there is a network, a massive network of people in this world that are ready, waiting, and willing to help. And myself included, we're people that are dedicated to service to others and to help shine that light like others have done for us.
1: And we're going to be talking about that right after the break. I'm with Chris Howe, founding partner of 12 Mile Recovery, including a new location that we're going to be talking about after the break. Don't go anywhere. This is Searching for Solutions, powered by First Ontario Credit Union, enabling a community of understanding through open conversations. We'll be right back.
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3: 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I'm in studio with Chris Howe, founding partner 12 Mile Recovery, and we're going to be talking about that now. It's a wonderful program, but there's an addition to it that I think will take it to new heights, but we're going to get into that discussion because every time I talk about it, I've got a smile on my face because I've seen the changes of the facility that 12 Mile now has part of its portfolio. And I think it's designed to be one of the best recovery centers, I believe, in the country. And for Chris, you're a founding partner, 12 Mile Recovery. Talk a bit about why you started 12 Mile Recovery, and we're going to get into the growth of it, but the methodology behind it.
4: Sure. So my wife and I, both in recovery for 14 and 15 years, we had this property on Lake Street here in St. Catharines, and we had been so passionate about helping others in recovery for so long. My wife is a social worker and a very accomplished tattoo artist prior to this. We thought, well, we had renters in this place, and we thought, what can we do with this space? And we wanted to follow our passion, which is, helping others in recovery. And so we started doing some program development, renovated the space, to be very conducive to recovery. Now, that location is a 5-bed, facility, a more intimate, setting. We do a lot of community involved activities. And while developing the program and sort of curating what 12 Mile Recovery would look like, we brought a lot of what worked in our lives. And, so recovery wise, what types of programs, what type of, therapy, that has worked for us, what kind of activities, social activities, physical activities, and then mindful activities and movement sort of to create that well-rounded, truly holistic experience. We opened last, I guess it was July 1st of 2025. And, the program was a hit, and, we've had so many success stories come out of the Lake Street location. The program is kind of a living thing that's always, there's different iterations of the program that have been evolving over time, where we see benefit to the client and where we'd like to balance some things out. But truly that is what we're looking at, is how to build structure, accountability, balance, and real recovery through community. And so that program continues to grow and evolve. When we had an opportunity, we met somebody that was looking at the Rodman Hall space to do the same thing. And, we met and connected. Our values were the same. Our vision was the same. They loved what we were doing. We loved what they had been doing. And it just seemed like the perfect connection to make to bring 12 Mile Recovery to the next step, the next level.
3: Well, I also love the fact that 12 Mile Recovery, 12 Mile Creek, mm-hmm. Robin Hall is on 12 Mile Creek. Like, it, in the origin story of 12 Mile Recovery, there was no Robin Hall.
4: Right.
3: And you're on Lake Street with 12 Mile Recovery, and then the opportunity through sort of a confluence of connections mm-hmm. all of a sudden creates the opportunity at a Robin Hall. Let's I want to jump into Robin Hall because I think there's listeners probably going, well, you keep talking about it, but yeah. what is happening at Robin Hall? Because for those who may not know, Robin Hall, a historic building in Niagara, part of the Merritt family, goes back to the mid-1850s, built as a family home back in the day, gone through iterations with Brock University, with a gallery, an entertainment space. And now describe the space for the listeners who haven't been through it today.
4: Yeah. Well, I can say, as you said, Walter, I feel like the space was built for recovery. You know, it's a beautiful space on a beautiful piece of property, walking trails in the back, beautiful gardens. The rooms are like just exquisite. You know, we've gone in there and done some changes. We've built, a gym in the facility. We put nurses and doctors' offices. We have a yoga studio in the facility, treatment rooms, a martial arts space, you know, saunas, cold plunge, all sorts of things that are conducive to healing and recovery. But for me, that space is truly a space that, number one, I'm from St. Catharines. I grew up here. I remember going to art classes there when I was 8 years old, right? It's been a space that I looked at in awe for many years. Like, this is such a hidden gem in our city. And, it's just such a quaint, peaceful, beautiful space. I feel like when I walk in there, I can finally just exhale from the rest of life. I feel like it's truly built for recovery, peace, calmness, and rebuilding.
3: And Nino Donatelli is still involved. Nino mm-hmm. Donatelli was the one who brought it back to its current state, invested significant amount of his resources to recreate the mansion style, if you will, the historic style, if mm-hmm. you will, bringing all the rooms back to their original look. And he spared no expense.
4: Yeah.
3: And the shift from entertainment space to recovery space, Nino's still part of this group.
4: Yeah.
3: And it's important to him as well. You know, mm-hmm. he sees the need in the community. And so you've got 12 Mile Recovery on Lake Street. Now you have arguably one of the best designed recovery centers from a holistic, tranquil, naturalized space. So take us through the journey of someone coming into that space. What is it a month long journey, for the listener out there who may not understand what the beginnings of recovery look like? Are they there for a few weeks? What does that look like?
4: Yeah, for sure. I first want to say, yes, Nino's been a huge help to us. He's an amazing man that does amazing things, especially with these historical buildings. It is just, you know, he's been fantastic to work with, and yes, I'm so grateful for everything that he's brought to that building and to our space and our lives. The program, we do a minimum of 6 weeks. A lot of places will do 4 weeks. We feel that that first week of treatment is like a break-in time. You know, you want to get comfortable with the space. It's everything's new. It's new people. It's new space. It's no substances, yeah. which is a shock to the system. So we do a lot, you know, in that week, we're doing a lot of monitoring, stabilization and that sort of thing. And then you get into the programming after that. So minimum 6 weeks. We do six weeks, 9 weeks, and 12 weeks. And if a client requires to stay longer, we definitely accommodate that. You know, more complex cases may stay longer, but right now we're in the process of building in a sober living component to 12 Mile Recovery as well. So a step down model from inpatient treatment. So the client would come in, do the stabilization, spend the 6 weeks, 6, 9, or 12 weeks in intensive you know, you've got care and support 24/7. You've got your meals made by like an incredible culinary team. You've got nurses on hand, instructors for all sorts of activities. You've got counselors, therapists, you know, a doctor if you need to talk to. Just amazing, you know. Everything is there under one roof, and you still do have community engagement. From that point, you know, you go through the process, and if you step down to sober living, you get a little more freedom. You still have the accountability. You're still tethered to the program, and you're still able to kind of suss out what life outside of residential treatment would look like with the support that is necessary, because, you know, the first couple of weeks to a month outside of treatment can be a shock to the system.
3: Right.
4: After that, we have a virtual reintegration phase where you stay virtually connected to counselors. We have a portal with a whole curriculum and therapists as well. And then lifetime aftercare. So we, you know, community meeting of aftercare meeting for lifetime for our alumni. And alumni are also encouraged to come back to the center, be a part of, come back and tell their story, you know, be a part of our events. So what we really try to do here, create a family,
3: right.
4: You know?
3: So in terms of someone listening, maybe thinking, is this a not-for-profit? Is this... where do you have to be referred from a physician, a doctor? How do you get into a 12-mile recovery?
4: It's self-referral. We do have referrals coming in from therapists, doctors, that sort of thing, insurance companies. That's unique to each individual. We do have some community donations. We're offering some subsidy to our clients that can't that are paying out of pocket, that it might be a little out of reach. The goal here is, I mean, we're quite new, so the goal is that we will have community beds as well that will be fully subsidized or partially subsidized. Through our fundraising and or donations that come in from the community. The goal is offer the best recovery to everyone out there, regardless of social status, ability to pay, race, religion, identity, anything like that, right? Recovery is for everybody. We're all inclusive, and we want everybody out there to have the opportunity to access the best care, because that's what we deserve.
3: And that's 100%, because what I, especially about what 12 Mile Recovery has become, oftentimes people have to leave the Niagara community to go to the Guelph Center. Mm-hmm. There's a center in Muskoka. There's a couple centers in Ontario.
4: Yeah.
3: In one of the pieces about addiction and what's happening in communities, we actually don't have enough space.
4: Yeah.
3: And there's not enough, you know, our hospitals aren't designed to be addiction recovery spaces.
4: Mm-hmm.
3: And I've said this many times when it comes to government investment, we build these wonderful rehabilitation centers for people who have had strokes or heart attacks or going through significant physical recovery. But yet I still can't really put my finger on a significant recovery center regionalized for addiction recovery.
4: Mm-hmm.
3: It's almost because, you know, you talk about having to relearn how to live.
4: Yeah.
3: And finally we have 12 Mile Recovery here in our community with Robin Hall. In terms of the approach, and I've only got a couple more minutes, but your approach, you've got the physicians and the doctors, the counselors there. Bring in some of your own thinking to recovery, because I know we've had discussions about what informs you, some of your readings,
4: yeah,
3: some of your life philosophies. Like, how have you brought some of that into 12 Mile Recovery?
4: Yeah, for sure. Well, my recovery has evolved. I started in the 12-step rooms. I mean, 12-step saved my life. I do spend time in the 12-step rooms, but also, I really made my home in Refuge Recovery, which is a Buddhist-based recovery program. And so we bring a lot of that stuff into the center. So we do mindfulness, meditation, yoga, breath work, these sort of holistic feelings. Because truly, I mean, we can put down the substances, but if we're not bringing in other pieces of holistic health into our lives, we're just going to be, you know, we call it a dry drunk, or, you know, we're still carrying all these issues and problems with us. Just simply being abstinent does not lend itself to long-term recovery. But now bringing in, you know, these, and this is for me, Buddhist-based practices, and, you know, we definitely are always bringing in new and different practitioners to introduce people to different things that might speak to them, because I don't expect what speaks to me speaks to everybody, but I want to give people the opportunity to explore these things. And then the thinking is that, you know, after exploring this in a safe environment at 12 Mile Recovery, you can go back home and be engaged in those communities, in those activities, and build healthy networks of people around you that will support you and truly love you for who you are in recovery, and respect that, right?
3: Is that part, when you talk about networks, is that part of 12 Mile Recovery in terms of addiction tends to break apart networks, family mm-hmm. networks,
4: oh, yeah.
3: friend networks? Like, what role, how does that play into this recovery piece?
4: Yeah. Well, 12 Mile Recovery has a family program that runs alongside the inpatient experience. So for family members and loved ones of the person who's attending treatment, we have a separate family therapist that deals with what's gone on in families, how to best support the person after after treatment. You know, addiction is not a singular, this doesn't just affect a singular person. The ripple effect of addiction is so great, and it just goes on and on and on, and particularly family and close friends are the ones that are affected the most. So we really do talk a lot about that, the family unit and building healthy networks. What I've seen is a lot of old friends come back into our lives that have been waiting on the sidelines for us to get well and sort of recover the person that we were at one point, and family members as well. I mean, seeing, and this is from my own experience as well, there's like bridging the gap and reconnecting with family members and people who love us is one of the most fulfilling parts in recovery. And we really, really, I mean, we have, you know, times in our week where family can come in and be a part of programming, listen to a speaker. So, you know, we look at this as a full scope, truly holistic experience where everybody who is affected is getting something from this treatment, and the hope is that moving forward they can share that with others.
3: That's amazing.
4: Yeah.
3: How could someone get in touch? You know, what is the process to access 12 Mile Recovery? What, you know, emails, phone calls, how does someone get in touch with you?
4: So the best way, visit our website, 12milerecovery.ca. That's the word 12, not the number 12, so that's important. You can fill out a form online for admissions. You can call admissions. You can text as well. So we try to make it as easy as possible. I know that picking up that phone for a person out there struggling can feel like it's about 1,000 pounds. So, you know, texting or emailing may be easier. So we want to meet everyone where they're at, and, you know, Our team in admissions is very, very compassionate and empathetic, as well as people who have lived experience and some that have been through our program and that are alumni. So people that are speaking from lived experience from the program, which is really, really nice and comforting, I think. And you know, one thing I will say is that, for people out there who don't know what treatment might look like on the inside, there's a lot of fear. There's a lot of anxiety. There's a lot of unknown, and there's a lot of stigma around it right now. There right. doesn't need to be. The only thing that you have to do, and the hardest thing that you would have to do, is walk through that front door for the first time, and that is the last thing you ever have to do alone. As soon as you walk through that door, on the other side, there's compassionate, caring people who have all lived it, who are all on a team that is dedicated to your growth, your happiness, and your recovery. And like I said, just opening the door is like opening a door to a new chapter of your life. And, you know, everyone has the opportunity to flourish and thrive in recovery. And that's what's on the other side of the door for anybody that that is wondering, scared, or contemplative. I can promise you that at 12 Mile Recovery.
3: That's amazing. And I'm just picturing the red door at Rodman Hall and how, you know, pushing, going through that door, what a step to be taking.
4: Mm-hmm.
3: So I've been in studio with Chris Howe, founding partner of 12 Mile Recovery. I'm going to have some closing remarks in a few minutes, but what a wonderful new program here in the Niagara area. You can check them out online as well. It's much needed. And don't go anywhere. 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

0: So welcome back to Searching for Solutions, powered by First Ontario Credit Union, enabling a community of understanding through open conversations. I want to say thank you to Chris Howe for taking the time to join us today, and thank you for your honesty, the opportunity to have an open discussion about addiction and lived experience, and also for the vision to create 12 Mile Recovery, which is a new center here in the Niagara area, relatively new over the past year and a half, including the 12 Mile Recovery at Rodman Hall. One of the things I want to take away from this conversation is that addiction doesn't discriminate. It affects every neighborhood, every profession, every income level, and almost every family in some way. But if addiction teaches us anything, recovery teaches us something even more powerful. And I think that's what you heard today with Chris's discussion is people can heal. Recovery is not a weakness. Asking for help is not a weakness. And people are more than the worst chapter of their lives. We also heard today that addiction is rarely just about substance. It's often connected to pain, trauma, mental health, and lived experiences that many people carry quietly. Perhaps the biggest lesson that I've learned is shame keeps people sick, while connection helps people heal. If you are someone you know is struggling, know this, you are not alone, and there are people like Chris's organization, 12 Mile Recovery, and other organizations like CASN that are there to help. Just reach out, find them online, and as Chris said, that's probably the most difficult step you'll take. But after you take that step, there's going to be a lot of people walking beside you. I just want to say thanks to Chris Howe and his team from 12 Mile Recovery, and also for the work that's being done at Rodman Hall as part of the 12 Mile Recovery group. They're doing wonderful work over there. You can see all the work online. You can check out the website. You can go on through their social media channels. Chris is on the social media channels talking about what they're doing at Rodman Hall. I believe it's a purpose-built space there. And what I mean by that is, you know, over 150 years ago, a family built a place where family can come together, and they had wonderful gardens there, and it was a really warm space. And over the iterations and times have changed, that house, I'll call it, that home, became many different things. Now with 12 Mile Recovery, it's become a home again, a home for people to heal, a home for people to be part of a community, and a home for people to start the next chapter in their lives. So check it out online, and you'll be able to see even further the work that's being done. So I hope you had an opportunity to listen and learn here today. That's what we do here in Searching for Solutions. I want to thank Jace for being on the control panel again and curating a great show with me. I want to thank Chris for being here in studio, and thanks to the listeners for taking the time to tune in here to 610 CKTV and Searching for Solutions. Again, this is Searching for Solutions, powered by First Ontario Credit Union, enabling a community of understanding through open conversations. Until next time, take care of yourself and take care of each other. Take care.
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4: From the National Newsroom of the Canadian Press, I'm Don Mitchell. A Canadian intern who had been working at a NATO facility in southwestern Belgium was arrested yesterday on suspicion of espionage and being a member of a criminal organization. A statement from prosecutors says prior to the arrest, the female suspect's home and her workplace at Supreme Headquarters Allied Powers Europe in Mons were searched by the Federal Judicial Police of Charleroi. Belgium's federal prosecutor has launched an investigation after NATO security services tipped off Belgian military intelligence. They add that the accused is a Canadian citizen of Chinese origin. A Public Safety Canada spokesperson said in an email today that the department is not in a position to comment amid the investigation. Police in Berlin are conducting an intensive search for suspects they don't know after a fatal van attack during the city's LGBTQ plus event today. Several people were hit before the vehicle came to a stop by colliding with a tree. One person is dead and at least 15 others have been injured. ABC foreign correspondent Marcus Moore has the details on a manhunt that's underway.
5: A car drove into a crowd of people who had gathered for that Pride event, and police say that right now an active manhunt is underway for a suspect or multiple suspects. But at this moment, authorities are not elaborating on whether they believe this incident was an intentional act or an accident. The Pride event itself was canceled immediately. Images from the scene that show numerous ambulances there, this unfolding in a park along the parade route, and authorities saying that some people have suffered life-threatening injuries. A terrible night for people there in Berlin.
4: The Pride event, known as Christopher Street Day, is one of Europe's largest LGBTQ plus celebrations, with hundreds of thousands of people descending on Berlin to celebrate. The historic village of Clinton, B.C. is still standing as firefighters battle a nearby out-of-control blaze. A spokesperson from Clinton's emergency operations, Brian Doddridge, says he believes the vast majority of the municipality